0: Trinity fulfills a unique role. I intimated this before, and I will elaborate on this more and more as we go on. But let me say that it was the Father who planned our salvation from eternity past. That is His unique role. It was the Son who implemented the plan of the Father through His atoning death on the cross and through His resurrection. And what then did the Holy Spirit do? The answer is He administers the plan. You see, without the Holy Spirit, no one would come to salvation. He draws people to Christ and regenerates the heart of people so that they might believe. By nature, we reject God and His Son, but the Holy Spirit changes the heart so that we delight in Him. Well, that in a nutshell is it, but of course, there is so much more to learn and know about the Holy Spirit. Let's define Pentecost. Pentecost is a Jewish feast. In ancient Israel, there were three feasts which were called pilgrimage feasts. Deuteronomy 16, verse 16 explains it. It says, three times a year, all your males shall appear before the Lord your God at the place that He will choose, at the Feast of Unleavened Bread, at the Feast of Weeks, and at the Feast of Booths. They shall not appear before the Lord empty-handed. Now, the first of the feasts happened in the month of Aviv. It was the first month of the Jewish New Year, coinciding with March and April. Yes, this is the spring, and this is when we celebrate Easter. The Feast of Unleavened Bread came right after Passover, and as we know, this is when Christ laid down His life. During this time, all Israel journeyed to Jerusalem to celebrate, so there could not have been a better time for Jesus to lay down His life for our sins, for He did it in the sight of all Israel. The second of these pilgrimage feasts, when everyone came back again to Jerusalem, in the book of Exodus, was called the Feast of the Harvest, and in Deuteronomy, it was called the Feast of Weeks. It's called the Feast of Harvest because it coincided with the beginning of the wheat harvest. It was called the Feast of Weeks because you counted off 7 weeks after the Feast of Unleavened Bread. You would have 7 sevens, as it were, then add a day, making it exactly 50 days after Passover and the Feast of Unleavened Bread. The Greek word for this feast was Pentecost. It simply means 50. Now, during this time, you were required to come back to Jerusalem and offer up the first fruits of your harvest. And during this time, just like Passover, the streets of Jerusalem were again crowded with thousands of pilgrims, all ready to celebrate the goodness of God in bringing in the wheat harvest. It was like a grand Thanksgiving Day festival in which you didn't have Black Friday or mad shopping day before it. Rather, you came to the Lord and presented the offering of what you had as a sign of thankfulness to the God who cared for you. And it was here, again in the sight of all Israel, just as Jesus was crucified and risen in the sight of all Israel, so also the Holy Spirit was given in the most public way imaginable. When everyone was there, you'll remember that Luke says that there were dwelling in Jerusalem Jews, devout men from every nation under heaven. Let me read Acts 2, 9 and 10. Parthians and Medes and Elamites and residents of Mesopotamia, Judea and Cappadocia, Pontus and Asia, Perga and Pamphylia, Egypt and parts of Libya belonging to Cyrene, and visitors from Rome, both Jews and proselytes, Cretans and Arabians. That's quite a list. That's because Pentecost was a pilgrimage feast when Jews from a multitude of nations would journey to Jerusalem, so we can see that the work of our salvation was not done in secret. God went public. And when the book of Acts records this event, our eyes might glaze over reading this list because we recognize very few nations on that list. That's because nations change and things are not what they once were. And so rather than use the ancient names, let me put it in terms we would understand today. They came together from Italy, Greece, Albania, Bosnia, Serbia, Romania, Bulgaria, Turkey, Libya, Egypt, Algeria, Lebanon, Syria, Jordan, Iraq, Iran, and Saudi Arabia. The languages represented there were considerable. The gathering must have been somewhat like a mini UN. And for believers, it had now been 50 days since Jesus was crucified and raised from the dead. According to the book of Acts, the first 40 days were taken up in the post-resurrection appearances of Jesus. But now that He had ascended into heaven and is seated at the right hand of God, for the last 10 days, the disciples awaited the coming of the Spirit. Now, it's not as if they were doing nothing, for one. They knew that they had to have 12 apostles, and they got that from a prophecy in Psalm 69:25 and Psalm 109, verse 8, which says, "Let another take his place." So they replaced the vacated place of Judas with a man named Matthias, kind of like an alternate juror. And Matthias, like the remaining 11, had also seen all that Jesus had done and taught. And then having accomplished that, they waited. But the Father knew exactly when he would send the Holy Spirit. It would be on that day when Jews from the known world were again in Jerusalem during the Feast of Pentecost. Now, before we go further, let's ask the most basic of all questions. Where was the Holy Spirit before the day of Pentecost? Was he simply waiting for his assignment, which would follow the death of Jesus? Now, if you were listening yesterday, you recognized that the Holy Spirit was everywhere at work. The work of the Holy Spirit was involved in creation, in guiding, protecting, empowering men and women, and even in some way in convicting men and women of sin, and even deciding the lifespan of every single human being. Furthermore, the Holy Spirit had raised up prophets who oversaw the writing of sacred scripture. He had raised up kings who ruled God's people, and he was drawing his elect to the Father. Now, I'm afraid that yesterday we only began to touch on that subject, but we noticed how the Holy Spirit was guiding the godly and even defeating the ungodly. A thorough study of the Old Testament helps us see that it was the Holy Spirit who directed the life of God's people so that they became pleasing to God and through whom they did mighty exploits for God. Let's put this in a way that can briefly summarize the experience of God's people on the day of Pentecost. See, the Holy Spirit was active in the Old Testament in creation, in redemption, in empowering God's people, and even in indwelling God's people in some fashion. Well, if that was so, what can we make of what happened on the day of Pentecost? Clearly something new happened, but what was that new thing? And by the way, may I tell you why this is so important to us? Imagine that someone placed millions of dollars into your bank account and you have never checked out your account. So you never became aware of that which is now yours, nor have you made use of what is available to you. Now, listen to the words of the Apostle Paul in 1 Corinthians 12, verse 13. "For in one spirit," he says, "we were all baptized into one body, Jews or Greeks, slaves or free, and were all made to drink of one spirit." Let me draw your attention to two important issues from this verse. First, notice that the wording, speaking of the baptism of the Holy Spirit, in the Greek has the same wording as what we read in Acts 1:5. "For John baptized with water, but you will be baptized with the Holy Spirit not many days from now." So then the Apostle Paul is teaching that the very same baptism of the Spirit that Jesus promised in Acts 1:5 is what all Christians have received. When we speak of the baptism of the Holy Spirit later this week, I will make much of this. This passage should put to rest the idea that the baptism of the Holy Spirit is only reserved for the more spiritual among us. No, it was given to all. In one spirit, we were all baptized into one body. Second, please also notice that Paul adds another feature. We were all made to drink of the Holy Spirit. That is, he has become the source of our spiritual life. And since this is so, how sad it is for some Christians not to be aware of or making use of what they have. But let me step back for a moment. In order to understand how our inheritance of the Holy Spirit is different from the Old Testament saints, let's for a moment consider what Jesus promised to his followers. Let's concentrate just on what is recorded in the book of John. In John 3:6, Jesus promised a new birth, that is, when we come to faith in him, we would be born of the Spirit. That is to say, the very essence of the life that Jesus gives to all who believe in him is the life of the Holy Spirit. And if you were here yesterday, you heard me say that this is of a superior kind than that which was understood in the Old Testament. In other words, there is a quality of our interaction with the Spirit that is simply superior in every way to theirs. And when we come back, we will make this thought plain.
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0: We had said that our experience with the Holy Spirit is so much richer than that of the Old Testament believers. First, we were born of the Spirit. Second, our experience is one in which rivers of living water flow from us. And third, Jesus also promised an understanding of the things of God that Old Testament believers never had. John 14:26 says, "But the Helper, the Holy Spirit, whom the Father will send in my name, will teach you all things and bring to your remembrance all that I have said to you." Now, if you're a careful Bible student, you might say, well, wait a minute. Jesus said this to the 12 who are going to write the New Testament and leave us with the New Testament. I mean, here actually is the promise that the things these men wrote about Jesus would be absolutely accurate. The Holy Spirit would so oversee their writings that everything they remembered about Jesus and wrote about him would be entirely accurate and trustworthy. Furthermore, the Holy Spirit would also show these men the implication of all that Jesus said. Finally, the Holy Spirit would, in these men's minds, see the teaching of Jesus as the fulfillment of the Old Testament. It is this that is promised in John 14:26. And well, that's true. But there's another truth attached to that one. According to 1 Corinthians chapter 2, the same Holy Spirit helps us in the reading of the words that he inspired in the text. In verse 13, interpreting spiritual truths to those who are spiritual. Now fourth, Jesus also promised that the Holy Spirit would help us understand Jesus himself. "When the Helper comes, whom I will send to you from the Father, the Spirit of truth, who proceeds from the Father," Jesus says, "he will bear witness about me." In other words, the Holy Spirit will help us recognize that Jesus is the way, the truth, and the life. He will help us see the advantage of losing our life so that we might find Christ. He will help us to see that Jesus is the image of the invisible God, that he is the one who has preeminence over all things. He will open our eyes so that we will find in Jesus alone a treasure chest of holy joy. Because the Holy Spirit, God's people will, from now on, make much of Jesus. For the Holy Spirit has a task to make Christ known, especially to us. No Old Testament saint knew this. This is our joy alone. So very quickly, let me summarize this. We've noticed that the Holy Spirit was very active before the coming of Christ, but Jesus helped us to see that after he ascended to heaven, the Holy Spirit would be sent with an abundance that no Old Testament saint had known before. See, Jesus promised something new, a new life in the Spirit, a new indwelling of the Spirit, a new understanding of Scripture given by the Spirit, and a revelation of Jesus from the Spirit. Now, I think we're ready for the day of Pentecost. I'm reading Acts 2, verses 1 to 4. It says, "When the day of Pentecost arrived, they were all together in one place. And suddenly there came from heaven a sound like a mighty rushing wind, and it filled the entire house where they were sitting. And divided tongues of fire appeared to them and rested on each of them. And they were all filled with the Holy Spirit and began to speak in other tongues as the Spirit gave them utterance." I want you to notice the progression. The first thing that happens quite privately. The disciples were together, and I'm assuming the word "all" in verse 1 refers to all 120 believers along with the disciples. There's a sound, and it sounds like a rushing wind. In both the Greek and Hebrew languages, the word "spirit" can also be translated as breath and wind. And so the Holy Spirit, who is a spirit, cannot be seen, for he has no bodily form, but he arrives with a sound that tells the believers that what was anticipated has now come. The next event is the divided tongues of fire appearing and resting on each one. Here the Holy Spirit is giving every indication that the promise Jesus has made is for all of them, each one individually. The gift of Himself will be personally felt by all of them as fire rests on each one. The third event is that they are all filled with the Holy Spirit. That is to say, the Holy Spirit took full possession of them. We might even say they were possessed by the Holy Spirit. I say it this way because when we think of possession, we often think of demon possession. A demon-possessed individual has their will suspended by one more powerful, and in that case, one who is ultimately evil. But here it is different. This filling of the Holy Spirit is not against their will. But their will now rejoices in the powerful third person of the Trinity who fills their being entirely, not with evil, but with holiness. And the fourth event is very significant, but in a different way than you might expect. The Bible simply says they began to speak in other tongues. In some ways, that's an unfortunate translation, although it's a correct translation. Well, what do I mean? For many of us, the idea of tongues is somehow mysterious. We often think of tongues as a kind of ecstatic utterance, a specialized speech given only by the Holy Spirit, and then we argue about its meaning and whether believers should be doing it today. But in older English, as in the Greek, the word tongue and the term language often bore the same meaning. So while I have a tongue in my head, the tongue is used to speak. And hence, in Old English, I personally might have said, I speak two tongues. I speak both the English and the German tongue. That's true for me. But in modern English, I would not speak that way. I would replace the word tongue with the word language. So in reality, that's precisely what Luke is conveying to us. In that room, when all were filled with the Holy Spirit, and when the new era of the Holy Spirit began, all those in the room began to speak in different languages. I would think that a modern translation ought to use the word languages instead of tongues. Well, which languages did they speak? Well, they spoke the languages of the pilgrims who came to celebrate the Feast of Weeks, all the way from Italy, to which I am sure some spoke Latin, all the way to Arabia, in which I assume some spoke the language of Arabic, and every language in between. So when they broke out of the room they were meeting in and spilled into the streets, they began to speak these languages loudly, and all the people listening heard them in the language they used in their home country. And what were they saying? Well, they were praising God, or as Luke calls it, telling the mighty works of God. Now, Luke doesn't fill in the details, but he does tell us that they were speaking of the mighty works of God done in Jesus, that's what I'm assuming, including his miracles, power over demons, death on the cross, his resurrection, and his ascension. They were proclaiming what he had done in languages they could understand. And that causes amazement. How can it be that these men are Galileans? Galilee was a backwater place, and people from there never got out. So they would have had no opportunity to learn these languages. Yet here they were, praising God for his mighty deeds in all of these languages that represented the people who were there. It didn't sound like gobbledygook. It sounded like languages these people spoke when they went home. And with that, the entire city was amazed, and everyone gets into the discussion. What do all these things mean? And just then, as if not enough unique things had already happened, something now happens that has never happened in the history of God's plan of redemption. Oh yes, the Old Testament prophets prophesied to people, telling them to repent and turn to God. But to the most part, their efforts were not received and people were condemned. But here's something unique happens. Peter gets up to preach Jesus in such a powerful way that some 3,000 people are converted and become followers of Jesus on the spot. Never had an Old Testament prophet seen conversion on a mass scale. And with this, we have the greatest symbol of the new era of the Holy Spirit. A call can now be given that will draw men and women to Christ. See, at Pentecost, a new age of the Spirit began, with power to bring men and women to a saving knowledge of Christ. And as we go on through this study, we're going to see that this power of evangelism had never been experienced before. This is a part of the giving of the Holy Spirit.
2: John, thanks so much for your message today. And it brings up an interesting topic and one that so many talk about within the church, but it's the whole role of tongues and tongues being a real touch point between churches and denominations and individuals. Or is it as much a touch point today?
0: Yeah, I guess I'm old enough to have a memory, and so are you, Ben, but I do recall in my youth that this was a much greater issue than it seems to be today. I mean, I remember in my youth that this is the reason why churches divided. This is the reason why people left local churches. And it was a real hot spot. And I see it less so today. And I'm not always sure why that is. I mean, it might be that we resolved some of those issues. It might be that we're simply disinterested. I hope it doesn't mean that we're disinterested. I hope it means that we've resolved some of our understanding of how tongues actually operate in the Scripture.
2: So does that cause us to be at issue about how different churches express the use of tongues?
0: Yeah, I mean, obviously we know that some churches actually believe that the gift of tongues are a sign of the Holy Spirit, that you haven't been baptized in the Holy Spirit until you've spoken in tongues. And there are some that actually argue that tongues is a gift that has ceased in the first century. So in that sense, the divide is still very much there. But I'm hoping that we've come at least to the place where we're going to lean harder on the Scripture for the answer to those questions, which I'm going to try to resolve in this study as we go on. And obviously, we've got our own opinions here at Back to the Bible, and that might be in variance with opinions of others. But I'm hoping that we're going to base this thoroughly on what the Bible actually says about this issue. I mean, just to let the cat out of the bag just a little, I mean, my sense is that tongues is adoration and glorification of God. It's not a word from God to us. It's rather a prayer word to God, and it's given as a gift to some and not to everyone. I think that's our perspective here at Back to the Bible.
2: Thanks so much, John. We look forward to hearing more about that. Back to the Bible Canada, leading you forward in your walk with Jesus every day. 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
3: Well, I told my father when I was just a kid that I wanted to be a garbage man when I grew up. Why? Because they only work Thursdays. Jobs. Have you had a few? Years ago, I had a good job working for a pool maintenance company, but the work was just too draining. Oh, boy. Next, I worked in the woods as a lumberjack, but couldn't hack it, so they gave me the axe. Then I found work as a human cannonball at the circus, but I had a short fuse and soon got fired. Hey, work with me here. Is anyone getting these jokes? I'm telling you, my job is not easy. You need immediate feedback, and I have no idea if you're laughing or not. Please email to tell me that you are. I worked at a Minute Maid orange juice factory. I got canned because I couldn't concentrate. I was fired as a yoga instructor, too, and I bent over backwards for these people. What if you had a friend like that, a guy who just kept the one-liners going? You'd get a little tired, but I have more. Back to me again, okay? I tried working in a muffler factory once, but found that exhausting. Finally, I landed my dream job working with animals in Australia, but I didn't have the right qualifications. Qualifications, okay. That's it. I'm done. You can't fire me. I quit. Work. One of the people I admire most is my friend Dave. He's been my friend since elementary school. Though we're 3,000 kilometers apart, we talk often by phone about life and work and Jesus and kids and music and marriage. Dave stood up for my wedding, and he's barely sat down since. He's one hardworking guy. David works in a massive retail store in the auto parts department. He's an ordained parts guy, if ever I met one. Dave understands that he's there to be useful and to bless the socks off customers and co-workers. His purpose far surpasses money. Each day, he's on mission to reflect God's character with integrity and faithfulness. He doesn't just answer to the boss, but to God. Colossians 3:23 says, "Work willingly at whatever you do, as though you were working for the Lord rather than for people." And that's Dave. He'd be the first to tell you he has tough days too. But if I could describe people like Dave in 12 steps to worthwhile work, it would look something like this. I think it's worth framing. Number one, today I'm alive. God gave me breath. Thank you, Lord. Number two, my job is an opportunity, and I'll make the most of it. Three, I'm not following my passion. I'm bringing it with me. Four, some choose laziness. I choose to work my little buns off. Five, I agree with Vince Lombardi. The only place success comes before work is in the dictionary. Six, I'd rather eat pork and beans the rest of my life than take out a loan to pay for a lifestyle I can't afford. Seven, when possible, I'll bring humor to work with me. Eight, if I'm unhappy in my job, I'll find a new one or find a way to be happy. Number nine, when I don't appreciate my job, I imagine myself without one. 10. No one else is to blame for my shortcomings. 11. I will never stop learning. As my mother said, son, library cards are free. Number 12. God rested on the seventh day. So will I. And if you're still unsure of what kind of work you'd like to be in, maybe work at a bank. I did that for a while until I started losing interest.
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13: In a world that is shaking and looking for truth, Jesus is our rock. Rock Talk is the radio ministry of Whitefields Calvary Church in Airdrie, featuring Pastor Garrett Morn. Jesus said, "Look at the fields, for they are already white for harvest." Learn more at whitefields.ca. Last time, we began looking at Genesis chapter 1 and the very beginning of creation. Today, we're picking things up in verse 3, where God speaks light into existence. And from there, Pastor Garrett takes us through the first 4 days of creation, right up to verse 19, the evening and the morning, the fourth day. Here's Pastor Garrett.
14: Verse 3 continues, "Then God said, let there be light, and there was light. And God saw the light, that it was good, and God divided the light from the darkness. God called the light day." Now notice, right from the get-go, his chosen form of communication is he's saying, I created the light, and I called the light day, and I called the night darkness. Now those words are going to be really important as we continue in our study, because he's going to use those words day and night again in significant ways theologically for us. But so right away, he creates the light and he creates the darkness. The day is light, the night is darkness. And God called the light day, and the darkness he called night. So the evening and the morning were the first day. Now he's kind of talking slowly for us at this point, just to make sure we're understanding how he did all of this and how he put it all in order. Some will say, but there's no sun. How could there be a light? You have light sources in your house. Is it that hard to believe that the sun's not the only light source that God could fathom up in his own mind? Even before Thomas Edison, God could come up with other light sources. Hard to believe, I know. But it's not sunlight that he created. However, he did create beams of light, particles called photons, and he put them into place right from the beginning. Revelation chapter 22 tells us of the new Jerusalem that'll be in the new heavens and the new earth. And it says of the new Jerusalem, where we will be one day, it says that God himself will provide the light. So the light source is no problem for him. Now, we may also bring up the question, well, what does he mean by day? He says the light is day and the darkness is night. What does he mean by day? The Hebrew word for day is yom. And many have observed that the word yom can be used in a specific way to describe a 24-hour period, or in a more general way to describe a general period of time. The observation's correct. You might think of Peter when he wrote about the day of the Lord, or Paul writing about the day of the Lord, speaking of a longer period of time, but a period of time that is distinguishable and distinct in certain ways. However, any time in the Bible that a number is used along with the word day, it's always speaking of a specific day, referring to what we would consider a 24-hour period. That's a concept that God is building into creation before he even describes the rest of creation. The light is day, the night is dark. And so Genesis tells us then, at the end of verse 5, so the evening and the morning were the first day. Again, speaking slowly so we can understand. The light's day, the darkness is night, there was morning, there was evening, and that was day one. He speaks of this specific period of time, this day. And that certainly was the understanding that Moses, our author, took from Genesis chapter 1 as he put pen to scroll or tablet. Exodus chapter 20, verse 11, Moses also writes, "For in 6 days the Lord made the heavens and the earth, the sea and all that is in them, and rested on the seventh day. Therefore the Lord blessed the Sabbath day and hallowed it." Moses had an understanding that when this says 6 days, it meant six periods of 24-hour periods. That was his understanding of it all. And so he likened it to our week, our work week, and a rest day. Moses clearly did not have in mind an extended period of time or a geological age, as secular science would describe it. That was not Moses' understanding, but more so days as we know them and days

If the geological ages that evolution suggests were correct, what we would expect to see in the fossil record is way, way, way, way back a blob of something. We still don't know where it came from, but we'd expect to find a blob that then, through gradual processes, slowly over time, variations take place, and it becomes life. And then gradually over time, that life becomes another species of life and another species of life with countless missing links. By the way, do you know why we call them missing links? They're missing. We can't find them anywhere. But you would expect, if the fossil record backed up the proposed geological ages, we would have missing links all over the place, but we don't find them anywhere. Not only that, but we don't have this slow, gradual process of variation in the fossil record. Actually, what we have is it's described by scientists as an explosion of fossils. Quickly, suddenly, many different species, not just one, with small variations over time. Now, verse 6 continues, "Then God said, let there be a firmament in the midst of the waters, and let it divide the waters from the waters. Thus, God made the firmament and divided the waters which were under the firmament from the waters which were above the firmament. And it was so, and God called the firmament heaven. So the evening and the morning were the second day." And so now we see the creation of the heavens. The Bible speaks of three different heavens. The sky, the atmosphere that we look at, then outer space, and then the third heaven, that realm of that spiritual dimension where God resides currently. Though he's everywhere, there's the spiritual dimension that the Bible speaks about. And so on this day, God takes this watery mass and he starts to begin to divide the waters to create spaces for life. And there's this water canopy that is wrapped around the earth that protects and preserves, and possibly more so in the form of vapors, but described as a canopy. And then there's a separation, and then there's the waters below, and he stretches out the canopy and creates the perfect conditions for life. Now, Canadians can smirk at that and say, "Are you kidding me? The perfect conditions for life? Is this what he put together and then said, it's good?" Actually, he didn't say this one was good. It's interesting. This is the only time he didn't say it was good, but we would agree with that. But in the beginning, when he created this, he actually did put together the perfect conditions for life, the perfect oxygen levels, perfect temperature, the distance from the sun that was necessary, and he separated the watery mass below and then the watery canopy above, something that would protect the globe and also create something of a global greenhouse. Uniform temperatures, it would seem. No winter? I think he created the seasons, but I'm not sure what we mean by winter is what he came up with originally. No storms, if there were those uniform temperatures. Warm, but not too dry. Hey, did you know that the fossil record indicates that Siberia was once a tropical region? I love revival, Lord, and I would also love for you to do this again. Create a tropical region for us, you know? Do it again. I would say that is good. And this is something of what he created. "Then God said, let the waters under the heavens be gathered together into one place, and let the dry land appear. And it was so. And God called the dry land earth, and the gathering together of the waters he called seas. And God saw that it was good." And so day three, God creates the earth and the seas, and he raises up some land and he digs the depths of the seas and other places. And he did it perfectly so that as the earth rotates and revolves around the sun, it doesn't wobble, you know, like a bad front tire. I've got one of those and I don't know what to do about it, you know. That if I did this, it would wobble. And yet the Lord raises things up and lowers them down just perfectly so that they don't wobble. He gets it just right. And make note of this, as we've gotten to day three, look at how creation is full of separations, full of distinctions, full of differences, and it's good. The differences are good. The separations are good. The boundaries of God's creation and God's design are essentially, by nature, good
separation.

0: Because without those separations, life is just chaos, and it destructs itself. It destructs itself, but what God made was good. I want to encourage you, don't resist the boundaries that God puts into your life either. They're there by design. They're there by design. The boundaries He puts in your life, the lines He puts there where He says, hey, that's not what I made you for. That's not what I created life for. That's not what I created sex for. That's not what I created the vine for. Not the way you're using it. And there's boundaries. And it's a good thing, because otherwise it just turns into chaos, and it turns into brokenness, and it turns into self-destruction. Not hard to find evidence of that around us. Verse 11, then God said, let the earth bring forth grass, the herb that yields seed, the fruit tree that yields fruit according to its kind, whose seed is in itself on the earth. And it was so. And the earth brought forth grass, the herb that yields seed according to its kind, and the tree that yields fruit, whose seed is in itself according to its kind. And God saw that it was good. So the evening and morning were the third day. And so the vegetation, the grass, the trees wrap up day three. And He creates them, notice, He creates them mature with seeds in them already to produce more life. Life never comes from non-life. Life never comes from non-life. And you know, I imagine it when God finally created Adam and Eve, you know, there's the grass and there's the trees and there's everything He created for them. And He says, go eat, you know. I don't know, was there a Georgia peach already? But go find one of those. You got to try it. You got to taste vegetarian Mexican tacos, you know. You got to go find it, guys. You know, when He sends them out, just enjoy what I've created. And I assume that He created Adam and Eve mature as well. I guess we'll get to that later in our study. Verse 14, then God said, let there be lights in the firmament of the heavens to divide the day from the night, and let them be for signs and seasons. Notice what He creates the light sources for. The light sources aren't because God didn't have an ability to create photons or light particles. The light sources were so that we can read them and understand days and seasons and the passing of time. And let them be for lights in the firmament of the heavens to give light on the earth. And it was so. Then God made two great lights, the greater light to rule the day and the lesser light to rule the night. He made the stars also. God set them in the firmament of the heavens to give light on the earth and to rule over day and over night and to give to divide the light from the darkness. And God saw that it was good. So the evening and the morning were the fourth day. Now, people like to criticize and say, well, yeah, but technically the moon's not a light source. No, but it reflects light that comes from the sun, and it gives us a little night light at night, right? So the night is darkness, but it's not too dark. You know, there's always a reminder that the light is still there, that morning is coming. And we need that reminder in our lives, that in all of the darkness that we live in, there is a light. There is a light, and the morning is coming. And so day four, the lights, so that we could tell time and months and years. The Big Bang would suggest to us that billions of years ago, a ball of hydrogen exploded, resulting in the galaxies, planets, solar system, and life forms that we see around us today. One reason that some people think that the universe is 13.7 billion years old is actually based on an assumption about our understanding of the speed of light. And it's also based on this assumption that everything started with a Big Bang. And if a star that we can observe today through a satellite or whatever mechanism we use, if we read that to be 13 billion light years away, then the scientific conclusion is it's got to be at least 13 billion years old. Because how else could the light have gotten here? And so this is kind of the framework that evolution and secularists have taught us to work within, but it's a framework that's built on assumptions. Now, we take that a step further. If we could just look far enough into the universe based on these assumptions, based on this framework, we can literally see the universe of billions of years ago, because by the time the light gets to us, we're looking at what it was like back when it happened. This is the thinking. And so the recent launch of the James Webb Space Telescope has created a panic in the secular scientific community. Looking deeper into space, further back into time than has ever been done before, they expected to find undeveloped blobs. Instead, the James Webb Telescope is bringing back all this information of stars and galaxies and spiral galaxies, complicated, brilliant, and fully developed. You know, 17 times in the Bible it says God stretched out the heavens. He stretched out the heavens. Now, I'd ask the question, when God stretched out the heavens, was it immediately viewable, or would Adam and Eve have to wait billions of years to hold hands under the starlight? God stretched out the heavens, and he did it with his hand, and he created light particles and photons, and he created plants and animals mature. He created light before the light source. Is it possible that the light was already entirely viewable that came from these different light sources? The reading certainly makes it sound like it was. Light sources, so that they could tell time. Not in a million years they'd be able to tell time, but they could tell time as of the time of creation. Astronomer Allison Kirkpatrick, commenting on the evidence coming in from the James Webb Telescope, she comments and she says, "That's a problem. That's a problem," she says, "because it contradicts earlier theories of galaxy evolution." And here's how it impacts her. She says, "I find myself lying awake at 3 a.m. wondering if everything I've done is wrong." Now, I don't stand here today presenting myself as a scientific authority. I just want to help you understand the Word of God and what the Lord wants us to take away from this. But I do want to be so bold as to say, in light of how many times science has had to correct itself, maybe we should be a little more humble before the Word of God when we think we know how it all took place. You know, give or take 13 billion years. And so we should give God some authority and some leeway to understand that when he stretched out the heavens and just put the stars out there, I don't know how all that took place and the impact that it had. But the Bible seems to say that they could see it right from the very beginning. Repeatedly, we discovered that the galaxy is actually a lot more like Genesis than evolution. NASA pioneer and scientist Robert Jastrow says, "At this moment, it seems as though science will never be able to raise the curtain on the mystery of creation. For the scientist who has lived by his faith in the power of reason, the story ends like a bad dream. He has scaled the mountains of ignorance. He is about to conquer the highest peak, and as he pulls himself up over the final rock, he's greeted by a band of theologians who've been sitting there for centuries." I love his humility in admitting so much. Scientists estimate that there are a septillion of stars out there. Now, for those of us that are non-mathematicians sitting here today, we say, that sounds made up. Listen, it did to me too. I had to look it up. A septillion is one with 24 zeros behind it. That's how many stars are out there. And look with me how many words Scripture dedicates to the forming of stars. It's just 5 words. It's just 5 words he dedicates to the forming of stars. He gives 25 verses to the creation of stuff, but he dedicates 31,102 verses in the Bible to his plan of redemption for mankind. Because as much as the galaxies can put us in awe, as much as the galaxies are so brilliant for us to look at and to study, God is far more captivated with us. The Bible says, who can even count the thoughts he has of us? That's what he's concerned with in all of this. And so in 2 Corinthians chapter 4, verse 6, it says, "For it is the God who commanded light to shine out of darkness who has shone in our hearts to give light of the knowledge of the glory of God in the face of Jesus Christ." Listen, there is darkness in this world, and there is also light. Agree? And in all of it, do you know what he wants you to know? He wants you to know the face of Jesus Christ. He wants you to be able to look into the face of the one who loves you and created you. He wants you to be able to look into the eyes of the one who was sent to die for the sins of the world. And he wants you to see the glory of God in Jesus Christ. What have you been created for? Not to live in the darkness, but instead to live in the light and to realize that you're not alone. That Jesus knows your name. That nobody can even count the number of thoughts that he has of you. And as we take communion here in a moment, we celebrate this kind of love. We celebrate the love of your Creator, the love of your Savior, that the same way he said, "Let there be light," and suddenly there was light shining into this world, that in the same way he shines light into our hearts, revealing to us the glory of God and the person of Jesus Christ. And maybe you're here this afternoon and you haven't experienced that revelation of Jesus Christ. I mean, as soon as the preacher gets up here and starts saying, "Jesus, blah, blah, blah, blah, blah, blah," I mean, you're just like, first you're zoned out, then you're asleep, and then it's happy dreams till we dismiss. Because the light hasn't shone into your heart, or you've closed yourself off to the ways that God's been revealing himself to you. But listen, every single day Jesus is speaking to you in his creation. Every single night he's revealing knowledge to you. Just go out and look at the stars. He's making himself known to you because he doesn't want you to remain in darkness. He wants you to be brought into the light. From the very beginning, man was created and it was good. But man handed authority over to Satan to rule over him instead of for God to rule over him. And it spiraled into centuries and centuries and generations of sin and brokenness and darkness. And so Christ came and died on a cross. He took the guilt and the shame of your sin and my sin, all of our sin. And he bore the wrath of the Father on that cross so that you could be brought out of darkness. That's what he was captivated from. I've got five words about stars because I've got to start telling you about this plan of redemption, Genesis tells us.
1: 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What a picture of the power and order of God, bringing light out of darkness and establishing the sun, moon, and stars exactly as he intended. We'll continue our journey through Genesis tomorrow. 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
2: We've all done it, stood in judgment of someone else, certain we had it right. But what happens when we've gotten it wrong? 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Well, on Tuesday's Insight for Living, we watched as justice began to roll down. Today, Chuck Swindoll shows us what happened next, when justice converged with something even more surprising. It's a scene of accountability, but also of grace and restoration. And if you've been carrying guilt or waiting to be made whole, this message is for you. Chuck picks up our study in Job chapter 42.

0: came about after the Lord had spoken these words to Job, verse 7, that the Lord said to Eliphaz the Temanite, "My wrath is kindled against you and against your two friends, because y'all have not spoken of me what is right as my servant Job has." That's the reason he was angry. Now, the reason is given here at the end of verse 7, and it is repeated in the very same words at the end of verse 8. Look at it, "because you have not spoken of me what is right as my servant Job has." Because. What does it mean, they had not spoken of him what was right? Well, one man put it this way. In their effort to uphold God's justice, they limited his sovereignty. Isn't that an interesting way to put it? They had insisted that human suffering is always the result of sinfulness. And that boxed God in. It's not true. It's not always the reason people suffer. It is a reason on occasion, but it's not always. And it's not true in the case of Job. They claimed Job had some secret sin. They claimed Job had wrong and transgression that was hidden. And if he would only come to terms with it and deal with it, then he'd be healed of this. That's wrong. It isn't right. They didn't speak of God as they should have. "You have not spoken of me what was right as my servant Job had." You know what this underscores? And if you're a teacher, hear me well. We who are teachers, we who are communicators of the truth, God cares very much that he is presented in an accurate manner. Let's be sure we do our homework. Let's be sure we represent him accurately. The cults feed on this very wrong, not speaking of him what is right. They'll give half verses, or they'll give principles that can't be defended in the scriptures. They're notorious for this kind of teaching. Legalists claim that they stand on the word of God, and so they'll use the word of God to manipulate you or shame you, claiming various characteristics of God as the basis of their condemnation, and you live under the guilt of that kind of teaching. It's not a fair representation of the living God. "These men have not presented me correctly. They've not said what is right." I have a good friend who was a part of a real liberal church for his growing up years, and it wasn't until he was in his mid-30s that began to dawn on him what he was missing as he was exposed to evangelical teaching, and he realized what he was missing. And he said to me on one occasion, "You know what, Chuck, I realized that they would have loved me right into hell." What a chilling way to put that. I heard all about the love of God and the goodness of God. I never heard of the justice and the righteousness and the holiness of God. And whatever, it was okay. God's full of love. And that's presenting him in a wrong light. You men have been guilty of that. Now, I also love the fact that the Lord does something about it. He doesn't say, "As a result, get out of my existence," or "go to your room," or "you're finished." Now, that's not gracious. That's not merciful. There's justice rolling down, but notice the mercy. "Now, therefore," verse 8 presents the mercy. "You have done this, and it is wrong, and you have not done as my servant Job has done. Now, therefore," here's what you do about it. Look at the plan. "Take for yourselves 7 bulls and 7 rams. Okay, you got it? This is unusual teaching because it's Old Testament teaching. And in the Old Testament days, when you came to bring your offering of request for forgiveness, relief from your guilt and wrongdoing, you came with an animal. And you brought the animal before the Lord in various different numbers of animals and different kinds of animals, and sometimes fowl. And you would usually cut the throat of the animal, blood would be spilled out, and sometimes you would even place the entire carcass of the animal, as in this case. You would lay it on an altar that's blazing with fire, and it would consume it, and the smoke would come before God as a sweet-smelling aroma. It's all very strange to us. We didn't live in that era. We've never seen such a thing. But in those days, that's how God's anger is assuaged. It's satisfied. You come with an offering and you place it on this altar and it'll be consumed and I will forgive you. Look at where they were to bring this. By the way, it was a costly offering, wasn't it? Not just seven animals, but seven bulls that could be used for the purpose of enlarging the cattle in their fields. But no, I want seven bulls and I want seven rams. He specifies, and I want you to go to my servant Job and offer up a burnt offering. This word means a whole burnt offering, from the hoof all the way to the nose. The entire carcass is to be laid on the altar, one after another after another. You're to go and do this before my servant Job. Look, the one who was offended receives the offering of the offender. Really, the ultimate offended is the Lord God himself, who had been misrepresented. And my servant Job will pray for you. I love that. The offended prays now for the offenders. For look closely, for I will accept him. The Hebrew says, I will lift his face up. Isn't that a great way to put it? Job will lift his face up. I will accept his intercession on your behalf. As you've offered the offerings and he prays, I will lift his face up that I may not do with you according to your folly, meaning that I may not do for you what you deserve. Because he repeats, you have not spoken of me what is right as my servant Job has. Did you miss something? I went over it rather quickly. Four times he calls Job his servant. What an honorable title. Verse 7 concludes, as my servant Job has spoken of what is right. Verse 8, three times, bring these bulls and rams and go to my servant Job, offer the burnt offering and my servant Job. And the end of that verse 8, my servant Job has spoken what is right. In ancient days, in days of the Old Testament, a servant, it was an honorable title for one who served the living God. It speaks of a bonding between the two. There's a closeness between us. He and I have this relationship that is dear and near. It's a title of honor. It's a good place for me to add, anytime you're engaged in the service of the King, you are engaged in an honorable work, whatever it may be, however God may have you serving. Perhaps one that very few people would even know your name, but you serve faithfully there as a servant of his. You are honoring him in that. It's an honorable role. Now, justice has come rolling down. Here are these men who have been standing over Job as judges, now gutting the animals and coming up before Job and offering their offering, waiting for Job's prayers. Isn't this a great scene? I mean, this is time for humble pie to be consumed by these three men. It's good for them. It's good for us to confess our wrongdoing to those we have offended and to say by our actions we have done what is wrong against you. And our presence is here in all this vulnerability to say to you, we trust our God to cleanse us from the wrong. Pray for me. And they come. And Job does exactly what the Lord told him to do. Look at Eliphaz, verse 9. Eliphaz and Bildad and Zophar went and did. Well, I have a feeling they did it rather quickly. There was no arguing. There's no wrestling. There's no reluctance. Because remember, when the Lord instructs, there's no other alternative. that will bring any sense of peace and relief. And they did exactly as the Lord told them. And look at this, the Lord lifted up the face of Job. I love that. It's great that Job doesn't say, okay, kneel down. You guys have put me through hell. I'm going to see what you look like when you're humbled. Kneel down. Now get on your faces. There's none of that. I think Job in this moment, having learned what he's learned and having repented as he's repented in verse 6, I don't think he carried any further rancor. I don't think there was any sense of lingering offense. I think he considered himself privileged to represent the need before the Lord. It was part of his obedience too, wasn't it, when he lifted up his face. What a grand scene is here. You know what's happening? Sins are being washed away. That's the greatest moment. There's justice and there's mercy. You know what that represents for all of us? The cross. The cross. That's why the death of Christ is called efficacious. That's why it is effective. Because God's justice against sin is satisfied in the death of the Lamb. And God's mercy is revealed in the forgiveness of those who trust in the Lamb. Frederick Faber put it this way: there's a wideness in God's mercy as the wideness of the sea. There is kindness in his justice, which is more than liberty. And in the next generation, William Newell wrote a song we've sung throughout our growing up years as Christians. It says the same thing, in other words: years I spent in vanity and pride, caring not my Lord was crucified, knowing not it was for me he died on Calvary. By God's word at last my sin I learned, then I trembled at the law I'd spurned, till my guilty soul imploring turned to Calvary. Oh, the love that drew salvation's plan. Oh, the grace that brought it down to man. Oh, the mighty gulf that God did span at Calvary. Mercy there was great, and grace was free. Pardon there was multiplied to me. There my burdened soul found liberty at Calvary. At Calvary. Justice rolled down, and when it did, mercy washed over them and graciously got them all back on their feet. It's a wonderful, wonderful setting. Now, the full reward will wait till our next time, but just get a little peek through the tent door here. Look at verse 10. And the Lord restored the fortunes of Job when he prayed. Not until. I got the word when circled in a bright blue in my Bible. When he prayed for his friends, the Lord restored the fortunes, and the Lord increased all that Job had twofold. Isn't that just like him? I told you he was the best at justice. All these long, sleepless nights and restless, painful days, all of the sermons he's had to sit through and listen to from these clowns that have been acting like they're representing truth and their judgmental spirit. And now Job, broken in his own repentance, having his face lifted up on behalf of his friends restored because of the mercy. And now, grace on top of grace, he looks up and the Lord says, hey, Job, come here, it's going to be twice as good. Boils are gone. I mean, why not? I mean, he made us, so is all it takes. And he blows them away, and he gets his health back, and he gets his home back, and he gets his property back, and he finally gets his family back. His grace here, so he doesn't get twice as many kids. He gets the same number of kids, 10. He didn't want 20 kids, but he got 10 kids back. Remember, Job prayed not for himself, and please observe, not for his own restoration of fortune. It wasn't like winning the divine lottery where he lucked out. He has no plans. He has no knowledge of how the story would end. All he knows is that the Lord says, you lift up your face before me. You pray for these friends. And they come in with humility and offer up their sacrifices. And Job prays for his friends. And the Lord is so pleased when it's done right. And he says, now, come here, Job. Let me tell you what I'm going to do. You know what's wonderful, too? Where's Satan? In your face, Satan. His silence reveals that he has now witnessed the truth of what God had told him. Consider my servant Job. He has integrity. Though you may not kill him, you can touch him. And even if you touch him, he'll never curse me. And so the Lord blesses. And that's the way we're going to see the end of this story next time. A couple of similar sounding truths emerge from this study. They came to me late last night, and I wasn't sure quite how to end a message like this one. It's a little unusual on justice. But it occurred to me that there are two things to be remembered. First is forgiveness is worth asking for. It really is. Forgiveness is worth asking for. Always of the Lord, it's worth asking for. There's something that's come between you and your Heavenly Father. What in the world are you waiting for? He loves to hear the cries of his children. He takes delight in the humble confession of the saint. Just tell him. He'll never turn you away. Forgiveness is worth asking for. And I'll tell you the second. Justice is worth waiting for. So you know that application. Wait for it. It'll come. If not now, later. If not later, in eternity, God will make it right. His fairness is part of his veracity. And God, who has patiently allowed this experiment to run its course, has now come to terms with it with his servant and has now dealt with it with these friends. And Satan is gone. Again, proven wrong. And the Lord is still enthroned above us. I don't know what your situation is right now. I don't know what you wrestle with. I don't know who's wronged you. I'm sure several. I don't know how severe it's been. Probably greatly severe in some cases. I know this, that it's my privilege to spend my life with some of the greatest people I've ever met. And I would number many of you among them. And I know from knowing many of your stories that life hasn't been easy. I know that it's been difficult. And obviously, not compared to Job, that may have been the worst possible of trials, but your trial has been tough. And I think I sense from you today a desire to cooperate. If forgiveness is worth asking for, I think you'll ask it. And if you've wronged another person, the most wonderful thing you can do is to make it right with them. Just make it right, whatever it takes. It's worth it. It's worth asking for. Spell out what you've done and say it. Just let it be. Don't worry about your pride. Don't worry about what they're going to think or what somebody else thinks. You answer to God. And then you've had wrong done. Turn it over to him. Just let him handle it. He has a million ways, a million options, and he will not leave his people in the lurch. And of course, if you've never brought your offering to the Lord and stood before the cross and acknowledged the Savior's death is for you, start there. You were in his sights when he said, Father, forgive them. They don't even know what they're doing. Let's bow our heads. It's a sweet moment here. You have been generous and gracious people. So many of you are such faithful sheep in the Lord's pasture. I'm not flattering you. I'm telling you the truth. I learned so much from so many of you. I want your life to be all that it could possibly be as you embrace the truth that it is all about our God. I want you to go there and I want you to live there so that your whole focus is on Him. It's vertical. You'll be amazed at what it will do to you horizontally. Just be amazed. You won't be as angry. You won't be as irritable. You will find that you're approachable and you listen better. And my goodness, getting the forgiveness of someone else will relieve you of that guilt. And giving the forgiveness, releasing that person, will take the strain out. You won't have to act like God. You can let the Lord be the Lord. Maybe a member of your family. It may be one who was once a close personal friend. Maybe a former mate, partner. Maybe one of your parents. Could be a pastor, or coach, or teacher, neighbor, relative. Let it go. Deal with it. Let it go. Mercy there was great, and grace was free. Pardon there was multiplied to me. And there my burdened soul found liberty at Calvary. Father, I thank you that there is now comfort in the cross, that the bloody sacrifice has been lifted up once for all, and the penalty paid once for all. Now their open-armed invitation inviting us in to live like your Son modeled for us. It's a dirty and dusty world, Lord. It gets real complicated really fast, the pace we live. And it's quiet moments like this that help us put things into proper perspective. Quiets our nerves, calms our spirit. Thank you for Job. Thank you for his model, his honesty and his vulnerability. Thank you for his humility and obedience. Thank you for not walking away from those three men who'd made such fools of themselves, but for caring about them too. We're somewhere in this story, Lord. And wherever we are, your arms are around us. And you care about the shame and the guilt that we've lived under long enough. I pray you'd help us come to terms with all these things. And as justice rolls down, may mercy follow quickly. Dismiss us, Lord, in the quietness of this moment with the reminder that you are faithful and you care, and you're good all the time. We love you, Father. We love you. And all God's people said, Amen.
1: As justice rolls down, may mercy follow quickly. What a picture we've seen today. A God who holds us accountable, yes, but who also lifts our faces, restores what was broken, and never walks away. Wherever you find yourself in this story, God's arms are wrapped around you. So if there's guilt you've carried far too long, or perhaps forgiveness you need to ask for, you bring it to Him. 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Chuck Swindoll titled today's message, Finally, Justice Rolls Down. 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I'm Bill Meyer. 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
5: I want to start the message with a quiz. What are the 4 chapters in the Bible in which Satan and his work is completely and totally absent? 4 chapters. Give up? All right. The first 2 chapters in the book of Genesis and the last 2 chapters in the book of Revelation. Satan hates the Bible, but Satan hates Genesis and Revelation specifically, because in Genesis, his death sentence has been pronounced, and in Revelation, his death sentence is carried out. Why on earth do you think that false preachers and false teachers that seem to be on increase of late say that Genesis is a myth and Revelation is a mystery? Because Satan, the source of all falsehood, is behind all this false teaching and preaching. Sadly, as I said, the number is an increase, and maybe that's the apostasy that has to take place before the return of Christ. Today, finally, we come to my favorite part of the scripture, the joy of believers in heaven, the joy of believers in the New Jerusalem. Everything in the last 2 chapters of the book of Revelation, everything is brand new. Everything is new. Chapter 21 begins by saying, "Then I saw the new heaven and new earth, for the first heaven and the first earth passed away, and there was no longer any sea." Now that is a very meaningful phrase for the Apostle John. Think with me on this. Imagine John writing, seeing and writing this vision that God is showing him, privileging him to see not only what happened, but what is happening, but what will happen. And as God showed him this, he was an exile on an island that's surrounded by sea. While you and I may go and enjoy the Aegean Sea and how beautiful it is, but that was not John's case. He was an exile there. And being an exile, he was being separated from his loved ones. He has been alienated from his loved ones. He has been isolated from his loved ones. That is why to him this vision is so dear, is so precious. Not only that, but God graciously showed John the new city, the new Jerusalem coming down from orbit. There is no way on God's earth that I can describe this or explain it to you. You can't even imagine. It is beyond our ability to comprehend. But the most important thing you know about this new Jerusalem, that city that's coming down from heaven, is that there will be nothing that are going to separate us from Jesus. There will not be sin and disobedience that keeps us away from Him. There will be nothing that's going to separate us from our brothers and sisters in Christ. There will be nothing that will separate us, which comes between us even among family members, because of sin and because of prejudice and because of personality clashes. None of that is going to divide us, because no sin will be there. We're going to be like Jesus. Can you imagine that? Not only that, but Jesus said, "We'll wipe away our tears." In the original language, it literally means that He is going to wipe away the every last tear. Every last tear. What does it mean? It means that in this new Jerusalem, there will be a lot of no's. Now, everybody says the word no is negative. Think about something positive to say. Don't say no. But no can be very positive. Listen to this. There'll be no separation, no tears, no death, no mourning, no crying, no pain. All these things are the consequences of sin, and sin will not exist in the New Jerusalem. Can you wait? Amen. Listen to me. There will be no cancer in that city, no diabetes, no diseases, no viruses, no broken homes, no broken hearts, no child abuse, no loneliness, no hospital, no funeral homes, and no grieving of any kind in that city. Why? Why? Verse 5 tells us why. Jesus is there. Jesus is there. Don't miss this. Don't miss this. Jesus asks John specifically to write this down and write it very carefully. Why? Because these are trustworthy and true revelation of God. These are trustworthy and true word of God that so many people are doubting it today. Jesus said, "I am the Alpha and the Omega. I am the first and the last. I was there at the very beginning of the universe, and I will be there when it all comes to an end. I am the living water to the thirsty soul. I am the only one who can truly satisfy you. I am the only one who can make sense out of your senseless life. I am the only one who can give you victory. I am the only one who can make you a child of the living God." And John tells us, who is not going to be in heaven?

chapter 5, verses 19 to 21. Watch this. From Revelation 21:9 all the way to 22:6, you get a magnificent tour of the New Jerusalem. But I'm not a very good tour guide. But we're going to take a tour nonetheless. It's going to be fast. So fasten your seatbelt. It's pure crystal. Radiates like a rare jewel. It will be lit from within by the glory of God. The 12 gates represent the Old Testament, and the 12 foundations represent the apostles of the New Testament. For those who deny the infallibility of the Word of God, both Old and New Testament scripture, are not going to be there, because that city is founded and built on those who believe the apostolic teaching, namely that the Old Testament prophesied that Jesus is coming, and the New Testament said He's here and He's coming back. Now, listen to the incredible size. This city is going to be 1,400 miles high, and it's going to be 1,400 miles wide. Is going to be 1,400 miles long. That's like from Atlanta to Denver, or from the Mississippi to the Pacific Ocean. And the volume of this city is more than 2.7 billion, with the B, cubic miles. No wonder Jesus said, in my Father's house there are many mansions. There will be plenty of man. 1,400 mile high, 1,400 mile long, 1,400 mile wide is enough room for a few billion mansions. The New Jerusalem is described with very brilliant imagery here. I want you to look at with me. Jasper, sapphire, emerald, amethyst, pure gold is going to shine. I'm assuming it's well over, it must be more than 24 karat gold. It's going to shine. You know, the little gold that we wear and, you know, we kind of treasure and hide somewhere in your freezer or in your safe. But the Bible is saying this stuff that we value so much is going to be as common as a cement pavement that you walk on. That's really what the point here. The best part is 22, verse 22. He said, I did not see a temple in that city, because the Lord God Almighty and the Lamb are its temple. Beloved, in the Old Testament, when from the very beginning God told Moses to build the tabernacle, and later on Solomon built a magnificent temple, all of that just simply to say a symbol of God's presence with His people. That's what the temple means. It is symbolizing that God is among His people, that He's present with them. But when the real thing comes, you don't need the representation, right? When the real person shows up, you don't worry about the shadow of that person. The shadow kind of gives you hope, but then when the person appears, you say, that's it, I don't need it. Will not, no need for sun or moon, for His light will illuminate that holy city. Look at verse 27. Nothing impure will enter this New Jerusalem. In the Greek, it would be translated what we call double negative. Absolutely, positively, in no way, any detestable thing is going to enter that city. Only those whose names are written in the book of life will be in that city. They will walk in that city, and they will celebrate in that city. In fact, in chapter 22, John describes the river of life. It's not just like one of those rivers. No. The symbol is that is going to be flowing with unbelievable, indescribable blessings. It's just going to keep on pouring. I'm going to come to that in a minute. But I was thinking about this as I'm preparing, and I thought, back in the 19th century, there was a man by the name of Robert Lowry. He wrote so many magnificent hymns that, for example, he wrote the song that we sing on Easter, He Arose. He wrote Nothing But the Blood of Jesus. But he wrote some other hymn based on his vision of the book of Revelation chapter 22. And I'm not going to sing it for you, because I don't want you to leave. I want you to stay to the end of the message. It's very important. But here's how it goes. Yes, we'll gather at the river, the beautiful river. Gather with the saints at the river that flows from the throne of God.
That river of life flows from the throne.

0: And the believers are going to be gathering around the throne, around that river of life, eternal life, to worship the Lord. And there will be no night there, because He Himself is its light. And with its beauty and variety, this river of life will be a fountain of unending blessing and eternal life with Christ. You see, in the Garden of Eden, God said to Adam and Eve, He said, you know, you can eat from all these trees, but only this one you can't eat from. The tree of the knowledge of good and evil. And what happened? Satan came and tricked them, and they fell for it and became totally depraved in disobeying God and His command. The God that they were fellowshipping with, the God that they knew intimately, they disobeyed Him. And as a result of that disobedience came not only spiritual death, but physical death as well. And that is why today nobody could ever live forever. But in the new city, in the new Jerusalem, we will live forever and ever and ever. We'll be gathered around the tree of life, the symbol of everlasting life, the symbol of living forever. Verse 4 is a profound statement. Look at it with me, please. They will see His face, and His name will be written on their forehead. What a profound statement. Let me explain to you why. It is an incredibly profound statement that we will see His face. Because nobody has ever seen the face of God. Even Moses could not see the face of God. But you and I are going to see the face of God. That's why it's a profound statement. 1 John 3:2 tells us, we shall see Him as He is. As He is. Are you ready for that day? Sadly, many Christians are not ready. They got too many things they want to do in this life. They don't understand the incredible blessings that awaits us. I pray to God that this series of messages stirred the heart of many, because every time I think of our generation, I think of the words of Elton Trueblood. Elton Trueblood said, it used to be that Christianity was a revolutionary faith that turned the world upside down. But today we sit in Sunday morning church services looking at our watches, wondering what time dinner will be served, or thinking about the kickoff. And we hope the church won't interfere with the things that we would rather be doing. End of quote. That says it all. Revelation 22:6 is the last verse of the prophetic message of the book of Revelation. Jesus said, these words are trustworthy and true. Beloved, all the prophetic events that we have been seeing throughout this book of Revelation about the return of Jesus Christ will take place with the minutest detail. They will be fulfilled. They will happen just as is said here, because we know that in the Old Testament, all the prophecies about the first coming of Jesus came about exactly as the Old Testament described it, with the minutest detail. And so will the New Testament prophecy in the book of Revelation about the second coming of Jesus. Verse 10, the Lord said to John, don't seal up the words of this prophecy, of this book, because the time is near. This command is in contrast with the command that the angel gave to Daniel in Daniel chapter 12. It would say, why the angel said to Daniel, 12:4, but you, Daniel, close up and seal the words of the scroll until the time of the end. But is it to John? Don't seal it. Don't close it. Keep it open. Why? Why? Daniel had to seal it, but John didn't. The answer is found in the Word of God. Because Daniel received his prophecy 400 years before Jesus' first coming and establishing of his church. But John received his revelation 60 years after the founding of the church, after Jesus' earthly ministry, after Jesus' death and resurrection, after Jesus forming the church, after Paul writing to the Ephesians and telling them that this mystery, hidden for generations, hidden for years, for hundreds of years, is now revealed. You see, in the Old Testament, the church, the whole concept of the church did not make sense. Even the prophets who prophesied were writing according to the Holy Spirit that was guiding them, did not comprehend fully what the church is all about. But now it is revealed. It's no longer a mystery. And therefore, the Lord wanted His people to know what's going to happen. He wants the church to know. And that is why He tells John, don't close it. Don't seal it. Don't hide it. People need to know that I'm coming soon, that the time is near. Then Jesus says something else that is really baffling. Verse 11, Jesus said, let him who does wrong continue to do wrong. Let him who is vile continue to be vile. Let him who does right continue to do right. And let him who is holy continue to be holy. What does that mean? Our Lord wants us to know that when our earthly life is over, the dice cast, the decisions that we make in this life is going to impact where we're going to be spending eternity, whether in heaven with Jesus, the lake of fire with Satan. Once you have passed this life to eternity, there is no second chance. There is no second opportunity. False preachers and false teachers say you that in the end, God is going to feel sorry for people and let them in. That is not what the Word of God said. There is no opportunity to repent. There will be no opportunity to repent. Once those who die in the state of unbelief, they will remain in the state of unbelief all the way to the day of judgment. Doesn't give me joy to say that. But it gives me a sense of urgency to tell everyone who has not come to come now. You know, when those two criminals hang on either side of the cross of Jesus, what separated them for eternity were basically nine words. Count them. Nine words. Jesus, remember me when you come into your kingdom. Nine words separated them for eternity, determined their eternal future. Not only determine your eternal future, determine how you live this life. Because I can tell you, regardless of the circumstances, regardless of the pain we experience, regardless of the temptation, in this life we have peace, in this life we have joy, in this life we have hope, in this life we know we can look forward to the day when we reign and rule with Christ. You can even pray a much shorter prayer than the criminal on the cross. You can pray with Peter in three words, Lord, save me. Three words, Lord, save me. The Bible said today is the day of salvation. Now is the acceptable time. The reason I get choked up and I get so emotional is because I know what's at stake. I read the Word of God. In verse 12, Jesus said, behold, I'm coming soon. My reward is with me, and I will give to everyone according to what he has done. Now, please read my lips. There will be judgment for believers. It will not be the judgment of condemnation, but it will be a judgment of rewards. I know. In our society today, our culture today, my goodness, we moved into this mindless idea that everyone gets a trophy. Everyone gets a trophy. I mean, school system now, oh, give everyone an award. Give everyone a, I mean, doesn't matter. But in heaven, not everyone is going to get a trophy. Jesus said, among the believers, he's talking to the believers, that those who made it to heaven, those who are saved, he said, there will be a merit system. To be sure, we're not saved according to merits, that will be falsehood. But when we are saved and make it to heaven, there's going to be a merit system. We're going to be rewarded according to our faithfulness to the Lord. We'll be rewarded according to how much we sacrifice for the kingdom of God. Verse 17 is an invitation to the believers who are saved. Whoever is thirsty, come. Let him come. We, the believers, live in a spiritually parched world and culture, land. Everywhere you go, everything you see, every situation you confront makes us thirsty for the living God, for He alone can satisfy our longing. Satan tried to tell us that this person can satisfy us, this thing can satisfy us. It's a lie. Only Jesus can satisfy our longing. Finally, the Lord said, I warn everyone who hears the words of the prophecy of this book. The warning is for everyone, beloved. Everyone who adds to it, everyone who subtracts from it. Anyone who undermines it or sensationalizes it. I don't know about you, but I would prefer not to ignore this warning. I really do. Why? Because Jesus is coming soon, and every one of us will face Him. Are you ready for His return?
1: A comforting, thought-provoking promise from God. Behold, I am coming soon. 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
1: You are born again by the Holy Spirit when you get saved. If you're not born again, then you're not saved. Romans 8, 9 says, if you don't have the Spirit of Christ, then you don't belong to Him. It's pretty clear.

0: can call yourself a Christian. You can go to church. But you know something? The Bible draws a very clear line. If you don't have the Spirit of God, you don't belong to Christ. On this edition of Hope for Today, David Hawking continues his message, Children of Abraham, from Galatians chapter 3, verses 1 through 9. 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And we'll give you our mailing addresses later in the program. Right now, though, here's David with day two of Children of Abraham from Galatians chapter 3, verses 1 through 9.
1: Four things the Holy Spirit does in our salvation. Number one, we are born of the Spirit. Amen? And the Spirit uses the Word of God to cause new life to come into us. The incorruptible seed of the Word of God, which lives and abides forever, is used by the Holy Spirit to cause us to be born again. Stop right now and think for a moment seriously. There are many, many pastors who believe that by your faith, you cause yourself to be born again. Where did they get that? Ephesians 2:8. For by grace are you saved through faith, and that is not of yourselves, it's a gift of God, not of works, lest any man should boast. Here's the problem, as I've mentioned many times. The word that is a pronoun, masculine. But the word faith is a feminine noun in Greek. Therefore, the pronoun cannot modify faith. So the doctrine that so many people preach and teach is that it's your faith and mine that saves you is not true. Then what is it that is not of us and not of works? It's the opening phrase, having been saved by grace, that is not of yourselves. That is the gift of God, not of works lest any man should boast. So once again, it's the theme of Galatians, salvation by grace and not law. Now listen again. Does the Bible say that the Holy Spirit causes you and me to be born again? Folks, this is basic pneumatology, the doctrine of the Holy Spirit as it relates to salvation. And I'm going to show you something that very few of my pastor friends believe. I mentioned it a moment ago. I'm going to show it to you. But before I do, turn to John 3 and look at that passage, verses 5 to 8. John 3, verses 5 to 8. Nicodemus came to Jesus at night. Probably he didn't want people to know he was there. And Jesus answered him and said, verily, verily, I say unto thee, except a man be born of water and of the Spirit, he cannot enter into the kingdom of God. That which is born of the flesh is flesh. That which is born of the Spirit is spirit. Marvel not that I said unto thee, you must be born again. Now stop right there. We've just read a little bit, and I'm asking you a simple question. Does the Bible teach you have to be born again? Absolutely it does. But it's astonishing how many churches think you don't. We can just pass that by. The wind bloweth where it listeth, or it wants, and thou hearest the sound thereof, but canst not tell whence it cometh and whither it goeth. So is everyone that is born of the Spirit. So one of the first things I learn, I have to be born again to go to heaven. And one of the first things I learn is that it's very hard to tell the work of the Holy Spirit. Why? Because he's invisible. He's going to do a work in you that will produce results, but maybe not right away. Maybe you would walk away feeling that you weren't born again because there was no lightning flashing, no bells ringing, nothing. Go to Titus chapter 3, please, now. Titus chapter 3, which Paul also wrote to his disciple. Titus 3, verse 4. For after that the kindness and love of God our Savior toward man appeared, not by works of righteousness which we have done, or there's one issue done, but according to his mercy he saved us, by the washing, there it is again, of regeneration, which is the word for born again, and renewing of the Holy Ghost, which he shed on us abundantly through Jesus Christ our Savior, that being justified by his grace, we are declared righteous by the grace of God, we should be made heirs according to the hope of eternal life. And all God's people said, amen. Amen. Boy, that's great stuff. Go over to 1 Peter 1. 1 Peter chapter 1. Look at verse 22. 1 Peter 1, 22. Seeing you have purified your souls in obeying the truth through the Spirit unto unfeigned love of the brethren, see that you love one another with a pure heart, just casually or when you have the time. Is that what it says? No, with a pure heart fervently, watch this, being born again, not of corruptible seed, but of incorruptible by the word of God. There it is. Which liveth and abideth forever. For all flesh is as grass, all the glory of man as the flower of the grass. The grass withered, the flower thereof falleth away. But the word of the Lord endureth forever. And this is the word which by the gospel is preached unto you. Amen? Amen. Now, I told you I'm going to show you something very few pastors believe. Turn to John chapter 20. John chapter 20. And begin in verse 19. This is the night of the resurrection. Verse 19 of John 20, please read carefully. Then the same day at evening, being the first day of the week, when the doors were shut where the disciples were assembled for fear of the Jews. By the way, the Jews in John always refers to the religious leaders. The Jews. It's not referring to all the common people or to the Jewish people in general. It's referring to the chief priests, elders, and scribes. So for fear of them, because they were casting people out of the synagogue for following the Messiah, came Jesus, this is the night of the resurrection. He stood in the midst and saith unto them, peace be unto you, a normal Jewish greeting. And when he had so said, he showed unto them his hands and his side. Then were the disciples glad when they saw the Lord. Then said Jesus to them again, peace be unto you. As my Father has sent me, even so send I you. And when he had said this, Are you looking carefully? He breathed on them. Now I'll shorten the argument for you. The Bible teaches us that he breathed the worlds into existence. In other words, if he breathed on you, you got something. This is tremendous supernatural Holy Spirit power. When he said this, he breathed on them and saith unto them, now look at the words carefully. You may want to underline the first one or make a note of it somewhere in your notes. Receive ye the Holy Ghost. What did Jesus tell the disciples they would receive on the night of the resurrection? The Holy Spirit. Do you know that very few pastors believe that? They believe it wasn't until Pentecost. That's to get them out of a problem. Now I ask you again, I don't know what church you're from. I don't even know what you believe. But I'm asking you on the basis of the Word of God that tells us the disciples did not believe until after the resurrection. So that night after the resurrection, he breathed on them and said, receive ye the Holy Spirit. So, if you ask me, when did the disciples receive the Holy Spirit? The night of the resurrection. Very good, students. You now represent about 10% of the Christians in this North America, both Canada and the United States. Why don't they want to believe that? Well, I'll quote a very famous Bible teacher. He says, well, it means that it's coming. Is there anything in that verse that says it's coming? No. In fact, what he said was, receive ye the Holy Spirit now. Right now. And what did Paul say in Galatians 3 that we read? Verse 2, this only would I learn of you. Received ye the Spirit by the works of the law or by the hearing of faith? We still got the problem today all over. And I don't know whether you have the problem by the church you go to, or maybe you don't even know that they teach this. You see, they don't know what to say about Acts chapter 1. So when they say Jesus breathed on him, well, it didn't really happen till a few days later. Is that what the Bible says? No, it's not. So, we are now going to go to Acts chapter 1. Acts chapter 1. The Gospel of John ends with 21 chapters. Now in Acts 1, was written by Luke, who wrote the Gospel of Luke. The former treatise have I made, O Theophilus, of all that Jesus began both to do and teach, until the day in which he was taken up, after that he, through the Holy Ghost, had given commandments unto the apostles whom he had chosen, to whom also he showed himself alive after his passion by many infallible proofs, being seen of them 40 days, speaking of the things pertaining to the kingdom of God. And being assembled together with them, commanded them that they should not depart from Jerusalem, but wait for the promise of the Father, which saith he, you have heard of me. Now stop right there. That's where many pastors say, this is talking about what's over there in John 20 about receiving the Holy Spirit. No, it's not. He breathed on them. It doesn't say he breathed on them and then later on it happened. No, it happened right then. They received the Holy Spirit. Now verse 5. For John, meaning John the Baptist, truly baptized with water. Everybody knew that. But you shall be baptized with the Holy Ghost not many days hence. Okay, class. Let's see how you're doing. When did the disciples get saved? The night of the resurrection, when they received the Holy Spirit. Is the baptism of the Holy Spirit the same as receiving the Holy Spirit? Can be. Why? They already received the Spirit, but they're not going to get the baptism until not many days from now. Is everybody listening? Some of you probably saying, you know, I think this is taking a Pentecostal turn. We better be careful, Martha. Maybe we ought to leave now while we still got a chance. Well, I'm not ready to tell you the answer to that. But I am ready to talk to you about the second ministry of the Holy Spirit that happens when you get saved. One, you are born again by the Holy Spirit when you get saved. If you're not born again, then you're not saved. Romans 8, 9 says, if you don't have the Spirit of Christ, then you don't belong to Him. That's pretty clear. So now we're ready for the second one, which is we are sealed by the Spirit. Turn over to Ephesians, please, chapter 1. Ephesians chapter 1. And look, please, at verse 13 and 14. Ephesians chapter 1. And by the way, we're going to study Ephesians after Galatians. The two fit together, and you will see when we study Ephesians. Now, if you have your Bible open to Ephesians 1, look at verse 3. Blessed be the God and Father of our Lord Jesus Christ, who hath blessed us, past tense, with all spiritual blessings in heavenly places in Christ. Amen. Isn't that wonderful? Now, look at verse 6. To the praise of the glory of His grace. Now look at verse 12. That we should be to the praise of His glory who first trusted in Christ. Now look at verse 14. The Spirit of promise is the earnest of our inheritance until the redemption of the purchased possession, and here it comes again, unto the praise of His glory. In the first three verses, verses 4 to 6, telling us to praise the glory of His grace, it's a praise song to the Father Himself. In the second session, in verses 7 to 12, it is referring to our Lord Jesus and His redemption and His forgiveness. And we should be to the praise of His glory also. But the third one, in verse 13 and 14, is to the Holy Spirit. Amen? Don't lose sight of what we've said already.
0: This is Hope for Today with Bible teacher David Hawking. We're in Galatians chapter 3 today, verses 1 through 9, for day 2 of David's message, Children of Abraham. And he's back in just a moment with some additional teaching. This is very important. You're going to want to hear this, so do stay tuned. First, though, Matt's here, and together we want to tell you about some great Bible study resources that may just be the right addition to your home library.
2: You know, we have a powerful series by my dad in Galatians, and we want you to get a copy of our sermon outlines and notes for the series.
0: The Galatians series sermon notes and outlines are David's original plan and structure for delivering these messages, and Matt, they will be exceptionally helpful in following along with this series on radio, letting the lessons soak in in building your faith.
2: In fact, you can use the note outlines right away to study the book, and we have them available in print form or as a PDF outline. Same price, just $10.
0: Now, let's take a quick look through the notes there. Give folks a picture of what they'll see.
2: Sure. Well, first, we have some intriguing background in the first five verses, mm-hmm. right? It helps you see the foundation and purpose for the book. And then you'll see the defense of the true gospel in chapter 1 and chapter 2, and the doctrine of the gospel, chapter 3 and chapter 4.
0: But there's also a study on receiving the Spirit.
2: Amen.
0: And the person and the work of the Holy Spirit, the principle of faith. What is the principle of faith? An unconditional promise in chapter 3, verses 10 to 29, and of course, the essential purpose of the Mosaic Law.
2: What about freedom in Christ?
0: Yeah, that's there. Yeah.
2: Yes. What does it mean to be free in Christ? Well, my dad covers that question in his message and sermon notes on Galatians in chapter 4.
0: And the law of liberty in chapter 5, mm-hmm. and a spirit-filled life, and the law of Christ in chapter 6.
2: Yeah, the answers are so much to look forward to in this tremendous series in Galatians.
0: And the sermon notes are going to help you follow along with every message in the series. Get David's sermon notes and outlines pack for Galatians. And the cost again, Matt?
2: Is just $10.
0: And to order these resources, call 875-BIBLE. 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And let's get back to David.
1: Well, folks, we're continuing our study of chapter 3 of Galatians. And my, what a great portion that is. We need to understand that those who are of faith in the Messiah of Israel, our Lord Yeshua, those are the children, the real children, the believing children of Abraham. And we need to understand that. You're not a believer and headed for heaven simply because you're a physical descendant of Abraham. No, we need to spiritually identify with him who believed God, and it was counted to him for righteousness. Righteousness is the result of faith in what our Lord Yeshua has done for us. Don't ever forget that. One of the things that is powerful here is verse 8 of chapter 3. It says, the scripture foreseeing that God would justify the heathen or nations or Gentiles through faith, preached before the gospel unto Abraham, saying, in thee shall all nations be blessed. Now that's Genesis chapter 12, verse 3, and it's repeated several times throughout the Bible, both Old Testament and New Testament. The true children of Abraham are those who believe what God says about his son, our Savior, the Messiah of Israel. Have you made that commitment? Boy, wouldn't it be a great day to do that, to open your heart to the Lord and put your faith and trust in him and what he has taught us in his word about our blessed Messiah. Praise the Lord. God bless you.
0: Well, thank you, David. And friend, if David's invitation today has raised some questions in your own heart, don't ignore them. If you'd like to know more about what the Bible actually says about having a relationship with Jesus Christ, about being a Christian, we'd love to send you David's booklet, What is Christianity? And if you don't know Christ, you're not yet a Christian, or even if you're a new believer, it's absolutely free to you. 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You know, being religious, that's easy. Believing God, well, that's something else entirely. 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

0: What kind of people do you think Jesus calls to follow him? The religious, the morally upright, the kind-hearted, people who are eager to serve? Today on Truth for Life, Alistair Begg examines the unexpected calling of a most unlikely person.
1: Our scripture reading this morning is in Mark chapter 2, beginning at verse 13. Mark chapter 2 and verse 13. Once again, Jesus went out beside the lake. A large crowd came to him, and he began to teach them. As he walked along, he saw Levi, son of Alphaeus, sitting at the tax collector's booth. "Follow me," Jesus told him, and Levi got up and followed him. While Jesus was having dinner at Levi's house, many tax collectors and sinners were eating with him and his disciples, for there were many who followed him. When the teachers of the law, who were Pharisees, saw him eating with the sinners and tax collectors, they asked his disciples, "Why does he eat with tax collectors and sinners?" On hearing this, Jesus said to them, "It is not the healthy who need a doctor, but the sick. I have not come to call the righteous, but sinners." Some years ago, as a church, we took as a statement of purpose the 10 words to see unbelieving people become committed followers of Jesus Christ. And we have tried as best we can to keep that before us, not simply by keeping it in print, but also in approaching all of the opportunities and responsibilities that we have as a church in light of the awareness of the fact that Jesus, in leaving his disciples behind, promised them the power and authority of the Holy Spirit so that they might go out into the world and proclaim the good news of Jesus, baptizing people, making disciples, and establishing the work of the kingdom. And as much as we pay lip service to that, we recognize that there is an inherent danger in thinking that just because that is the phrase that we are able to rehearse and repeat, that somehow or another that may actually be happening, when in point of fact it might not. And one of the great questions that is before us as a church is to look around and to see just how seriously we believe it is important for us to take the command of Jesus to go out into the world and to make disciples. In other words, we face the risk that after a relatively short period of time, the comfortability of being in the companionable relationships with one another may dim our vision, may dent our enthusiasm for seeing unbelieving people become the committed followers of Jesus. And that is one of the great advantages in studying the gospel, and in this instance, the gospel of Mark. Because very quickly in his gospel, he makes it plain that Jesus is absolutely committed not to putting together a religious club, but of reaching out to those who are, quite frankly, the most unlikely people ever to be included in his band of disciples. And the incident that is before us here in Mark chapter 2 is a classic illustration of this truth. It's not uncommon to hear people complain about how long it's taking them to see a doctor. I never know whether to make much of that or not. After all, most of the doctors I've ever met are incredibly busy, and they seem to be seeing people all the time. So I think some of us need to be a little more patient. Eventually we're seen, and often I think sooner rather than later. We always will be seen. It's hard to imagine a doctor who worked all his way or all her way through medical school and then decided that she didn't ever want to see patients. She just wanted to be a doctor, but no patients. "I'd like to be a doctor, but I don't ever want to see sick people." It would be a very, very strange thing. And for Jesus to refuse to deal with those who are despised and disreputable, who are the outscouring of society, would be equally absurd. And that lies at the very heart of this incident involving the calling of this man Levi, who's also known as Matthew elsewhere in the Gospels, to become a follower of Jesus. It is with this that we're going to spend our time this morning, looking directly at verse 14, and perhaps I should just read it again. "As he walked along, he saw Levi, son of Alphaeus, sitting at the tax collector's booth. follow me, Jesus told him, and Levi got up and followed him. It's almost just one long sentence, and it covers so much material. Prior to that, in verse 13, you will notice that Jesus is once again out in the lakeside area. The crowds are coming to him. There seems to be a balance here. At the end of verse 12, all the people were amazed. They'd never seen anything like this. And then once again, Jesus reverts to his prior pattern, and he moves out into an outlying area away from the crowds. The crowds come to him, and once again, as they sit or stand to hear him, he proclaims the good news. He tells them that the kingdom of God is near, that it is important for them, necessary for them to repent and to believe the good news. Yes, he touches their lives. Yes, he heals their sicknesses. Yes, he relieves them of demonic oppression. But he hasn't come as a miracle worker. He has come as a teacher of this good news. And so it is that in the course of his endeavors, he comes upon this scene. And it is in this little verse, 14, that we have the record of this radical change in the life and circumstances of this gentleman called Levi. When God calls a man or a woman, his callings never leave that person where they found him. If God speaks to you and calls you and you try and stand still, you will not be standing still, you will be going backwards. The callings of God never leave you where they find you. You will either follow on, you will either believe and obey, or you will be making a forlorn attempt to stand still. You will discover that you're going in the opposite direction. And this is certainly true in the experience of Levi. Now, when I read this week, and I have read this passage many times, and many of you will have done the same, I said to myself, you know, I think a little background would be helpful. Helpful first to me, and then helpful to you. Because we read that he was sitting at a tax collector's booth, and frankly, it doesn't really mean very much to us. After all, have you ever been in Capernaum at a tax collector's booth? I bet there isn't one in 1,000 that have been anywhere close to it, and even if we were in Capernaum, we wouldn't have known the booth if we had tripped over it. So we read it, but what does it really mean, and what was the job that he was doing? Well, as best as I can understand, and of course there are limits to my understanding, as becomes very clear week by week, but as best as I can understand, Levi was a Jewish tax official, probably working in the realm of customs and excise. So you ought not to think of him as the IRS. You should think of him more as a kind of border patrol, and you couldn't make the transition from one region into the other without paying tax, either on your movements as a toll booth collection, or more likely as a result of the materials that you were carrying from one place to the other. I remember well the delight of the customs gentleman in Newark when he asked me if I brought in anything that was over a certain amount of money, and I said, yes, I brought in my kilt, and he just couldn't wait to get his hands on that, and charged me a dreadful amount of money for an outfit that had already cost me a dreadful amount of money.

a normal one would be through the town or the city of Capernaum. And there in that tax collector's booth would be people who were fulfilling those responsibilities, and in this particular instance, this man by the name of Levi. Now, this position, this job, was absolutely despised. These individuals were detested. His role would have been to secure the privileges of the region. Presumably a Roman official, usually known as a publican, would have purchased the tax base for an area. He would then hire under him tax collectors or customs collectors and so on. As long as he got his price for what that region was worth to him, he really didn't care from that point out whatever those tax collectors charged. So it was a wonderful opportunity for the tax collectors to charge whatever they liked. They knew the number they had to make in order to fulfill their responsibilities, and they were then able to devise elaborate ways whereby they could operate essentially two sets of books, one that was going back to the officials and the other one that was going under the table. And Levi, as a result of that, was actually as much an outcast socially as the leper was, whom we saw just a couple of studies ago. If we doubt this, then let me affirm it for you, that as a result of his willingness to fulfill this role, to be sitting in this tax collector's booth, number one, he would have been regarded as a disgrace to his family. His mother would not have been going out for coffee in the morning and letting everybody know how well young Levi was doing in his new position at the tax collector's booth. Indeed, she would have done everything she possibly could to explain his job in some way that would relieve her of the despicable nature of what was going on. A disgrace to his family. Secondly, he would be disqualified from ever serving as a judge or even being part of the judicial system as a witness. And thirdly, he would have been disbarred from the synagogue, from the opportunities of worship that would have accrued to him otherwise as a normal Jewish male. So if you rehearse that for a moment, you get the picture. He can't go essentially to church, he can't show up on jury duty, and his family regarded as a complete disgrace that ever one of their children was involved in such a dreadful engagement. Now, when I read a little more, I came across a variety of things that intrigued me, and this fits in the realm of intrigue. I think you know me well enough now to know what we're saying in terms of main things and plain things, and what is authoritative from the scriptures, and what is merely observation. If it is helpful, you go with it. If it is unhelpful, you exit out. But many of you X out a lot of stuff in any case, so there's nothing particularly difficult for you in that. But what I came across was inscriptions, ancient inscriptions that had to do with fish. They had to do with fish. And so, for example, one inscription described individuals in the region of Capernaum who were concerned with the toll on fish. So apparently there was, at least at some point, and it may not have been at this point, but it could have been at this point, some kind of toll on fish. So then that got me thinking, do I know any fishermen? Have there been any fishermen so far in the story that would have had to engage with this character or with his colleagues because of their work with fish? And of course, yes. We've got Simon, and we have Andrew, and we have James and John. We have the initial four that Jesus has called to be his followers. And then I said to myself, maybe Levi even knew the four of them. Maybe they were, as a result of their business practices, moving through his region. And maybe, as a result of the contact, he would have heard something of the words of Jesus and may even observe something of the works of Jesus. Well, you say it doesn't say that there. I understand, but it doesn't not say it either. In other words, it is possible that Levi had a knowledge of Jesus before this encounter took place. In fact, I think it is likely that he did. I don't imagine that somebody in a place like Capernaum could be in Capernaum with somebody, namely Jesus of Nazareth,
casting out demons, healing people, transforming the community in many, many ways without that buzz running right through the community. And as you know, the person

0: person in the local newspaper office or the newsagent store, at least in Britain, or in the average Starbucks, let's say, or Caribou or whatever it might be, or the person that takes your ticket when you leave Hopkins Airport, those are the people that pick up all the bits and pieces, the buzz of the day, what's going on, did you hear so-and-so, just pleasantries, sometimes beyond the weather, sometimes only the weather. But it may well have been just as this, that one of the people said to the other, I haven't seen Simon and Andrew coming through the through here for a while. And somebody else said, no, you probably won't see them. And someone else says, yeah, and I'll tell you two more you won't see. You're not going to see James and Andrew. And Levi said, why not? And someone said, well, the four of them have become followers of Jesus of Nazareth. They pulled their boats up, folded the nets, left it in one case with their father, left the family business behind, and they've gone off as followers of Jesus. And Levi might have sat there and said to himself, wow, I wonder what that's like. I wonder what that's like. There may be some here this morning, and that's exactly where you are. You've heard the story, maybe even a family member, a friend, a work colleague who's told you that he's become a follower of Jesus. And there's evidence to suggest that that has actually happened. His words have changed, his lifestyle has changed, she's become altogether different from what she was. She's still the regular person with the same DNA, she still has the same personality, she's still melancholic, he's still effusive, whatever it might be, but no doubt that he's become a follower of Jesus, and you find yourself saying, wow, I wonder what it would be like to be a follower of Jesus. Do you really? Would you like to become a follower of Jesus? Nobody who ever wanted to be a follower of Jesus was turned away. You can never want to be a follower of Jesus and find that he tells you you can't. Well, Levi's about to find out. And just as the leper had probably had no one other than another leper touching him for a very long time before Jesus touched him, so Levi would have grown accustomed to people despising him and saying things about him that weren't exactly commendatory. After all, he was not a member of the sort of ruling class. He was not a member of the acceptable people in society. He was despised. He was rejected. He was an outcast. He was socially unacceptable. In fact, he would have been perfectly used to people telling him where to go. They put their money in for the excise, and he said, thank you very much, Mr. Benjamin. And Benjamin says, hey, Levi, you know where you can go, don't you? He come home at the end of the day with abuse ringing in his ears. People calling him out. You murderous creature. You stinking cheat. I hate you. I despise the fact that you work for the Romans. You are despicable the way you steal from your own people. Those would have been the words he heard. The people didn't go by and say, thank you very much for doing such a wonderful service for the Roman authorities. We all appreciate it very much indeed. No, no. And then look at verse 14. He hears something very, very different. Here in the place of his dubious business practice stands Jesus. And Jesus is not telling him where to go. Jesus is telling him where to come. Jesus is actually issuing to him a command, a different kind of command. It's not get out of here. It is come here. In fact, it is straightforward. Come, follow me, Jesus told him. And Levi got up and followed him. Notice both the brevity and the authority of this word from Jesus. There's no great speech, no great elaborate diatribe, no great explanation, just a striking command, follow me. Because you see, the word of Jesus is not like the word of any other person. The word of Jesus in this instance is not only marked by brevity, it's also marked by authority. And that word of Jesus is recorded for us in the Bible, and the Bible is marked by the authority of Jesus himself. That's why we pay attention to the Bible. That's why we talk about the Bible as being authoritative in and of itself. That's why when we read the Bible, we often discover that it almost speaks out to us in our lives. It's as though it is actually speaking to us in a way that is marked by authority. The brevity and the authority is marked both by the immediacy and the totality of Levi's response. Follow me, Jesus told him, and Levi got up and followed him. There's no gap. It is instantaneous. That's what makes it so amazing, what makes it so striking. And the reason I use totality is because in Luke's version of this event, as he records it, he gives to us one phrase that Mark does not use. And in Luke chapter 5 and in verse 27 and verse 28, you will see the missing phrase. It's the same record. After this, Jesus went out and saw a tax collector by the name of Levi sitting at his tax booth. Follow me, Jesus said to him. And Levi got up, now here's the phrase, and left everything and followed him. He turned his back on his illicit business. He realized that if he was going to follow Jesus, he couldn't follow Jesus and stay the way he was. The command is clear, the response is immediate, and it is total. And leaving everything, he went out to follow him. One of the reasons, I think, for so many people's disinterest in the claims of Christ is because they never hear the claims of Christ. Now, you may be wondering about Christianity, and you're here today, and one of the things that put you off is, frankly, it just seems like such a soft option. And you find yourself saying, I don't really know why there's much to bother about in relationship to it. I mean, I don't know if I want to be involved or I don't want to be involved. It seems so trivial. Oh, forgive us if we've suggested that in any way, or if your friends have done so, trying to make it more attractive to you, trying to, as it were, lower the barriers so that you can come in at your own level and on your own basis. If the church, in endeavoring to win people, takes the message of Jesus, dilutes it, minimizes it, compromises it, so that people may see it as a soft option, it is no surprise when the people look at it and say, who cares? Levi, follow me. When? Right now. But, follow me. And Levi got up, and he followed him.
1: 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She is a worship leader and an award-winning singer-songwriter. 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Are you in the kingdom or just near the kingdom? 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
1: Hi, this is Ben Lowell with Back to the Bible Canada and Dr. John Neufeld. Today we continue Dr. John's series, Rediscovering the Holy Spirit, with a message entitled, The Fullness of the Holy Spirit. So turn in your Bibles to Acts chapter 1, verses 1 to 8, as we join Dr. Neufeld now.
2: Today, as we carry on in our discussion of the Holy Spirit, I want to move from the experience of the Holy Spirit in the Old Testament to that amazing day of Pentecost. I've tried to portray the Holy Spirit as he is portrayed in the Bible. He's God. And as God, he is fully equal to the Father and the Son. As God, he is eternal and all-knowing and so forth, bearing all the attributes of God. And I also made plain that each member of the Trinity fulfills a unique role. I intimated this before, and I will elaborate on this more and more as we go on, but let me say that it was the Father who planned our salvation from eternity past. That is his unique role. It was the Son who implemented the plan of the Father through his atoning death on the cross and through his resurrection. Now, what then did the Holy Spirit do? The answer is, he administers the plan. You see, without the Holy Spirit, no one would come to salvation. He draws people to Christ and regenerates the heart of people so that they might believe. By nature, we reject God and his Son, but the Holy Spirit changes the heart so that we delight in him. Well, that in a nutshell is it. But of course, there is so much more to learn and know about the Holy Spirit. Let's define Pentecost. Pentecost is a Jewish feast. In ancient Israel, there were three feasts which were called pilgrimage feasts. Deuteronomy 16, verse 16 explains it. It says, three times a year, all your males shall appear before the Lord your God at the place that he will choose, at the feast of unleavened bread, at the feast of weeks, and at the feast of booths. They shall not appear before the Lord empty-handed. Now, the first of the feasts happened in the month of Aviv. It was the first month of the Jewish New Year, coinciding with March and April. Yes, this is the spring, and this is when we celebrate Easter. The Feast of Unleavened Bread came right after Passover, and as we know, this is when Christ laid down his life. During this time, all Israel journeyed to Jerusalem to celebrate, so there could not have been a better time for Jesus to lay down his life for our sins, for he did it in the sight of all Israel. The second of these pilgrimage feasts, when everyone came back again to Jerusalem, in the book of Exodus, was called the Feast of the Harvest, and in Deuteronomy, it was called the Feast of Weeks. It's called the Feast of Harvest because it coincided with the beginning of the wheat harvest. It was called the Feast of Weeks because you counted off 7 weeks after the Feast of Unleavened Bread. You would have 7 sevens, as it were, then add a day, making it exactly 50 days after Passover and the Feast of Unleavened Bread. The Greek word for this feast was Pentecost. It simply means 50. Now, during this time, you were required to come back to Jerusalem and offer up the first fruits of your harvest. And during this time, just like Passover, the streets of Jerusalem were again crowded with thousands of pilgrims, all ready to celebrate the goodness of God in bringing in the wheat harvest. It was like a grand Thanksgiving Day festival in which you didn't have Black Friday or mad shopping day before it. Rather, you came to the Lord and presented the offering of what you had as a sign of thankfulness to the God who cared for you. And it was here, again in the sight of all Israel, just as Jesus was crucified and risen in the sight of all Israel, so also the Holy Spirit was given in the most public way imaginable. When everyone was there, you'll remember that Luke says that there were dwelling in Jerusalem Jews, devout men from every nation under heaven. Let me read Acts 2, 9 and 10. Parthians and Medes and Elamites and residents of Mesopotamia, Judea and Cappadocia, Pontus and Asia, Perga and Pamphylia, Egypt and parts of Libya belonging to Cyrene, and visitors from Rome, both Jews and proselytes, Cretans and Arabians. That's quite a list. That's because Pentecost was a pilgrimage feast when Jews from a multitude of nations would journey to Jerusalem, so we can see that the work of our salvation was not done in secret. God went public. And when the book of Acts records this event, our eyes might glaze over reading this list because we recognize very few nations on that list. That's because nations change and things are not what they once were. And so rather than use the ancient names, let me put it in terms we would understand today. They came together from Italy, Greece, Albania, Bosnia, Serbia, Romania, Bulgaria, Turkey, Libya, Egypt, Algeria, Lebanon, Syria, Jordan, Iraq, Iran, and Saudi Arabia. The languages represented there were considerable. The gathering must have been somewhat like a mini UN. And for believers, it had now been 50 days since Jesus was crucified and raised from the dead. According to the book of Acts, the first 40 days were taken up in the post-resurrection appearances of Jesus. But now that he had ascended into heaven and is seated at the right hand of God, for the last 10 days, the disciples awaited the coming of the Spirit. Now, it's not as if they were doing nothing, for one. They knew that they had to have 12 apostles, and they got that from a prophecy in Psalm 69:25 and Psalm 109, verse 8, which says, "Let another take his place." So they replaced the vacated place of Judas with a man named Matthias, kind of like an alternate juror. And Matthias, like the remaining 11, had also seen all that Jesus had done and taught. And then having accomplished that, they waited. But the Father knew exactly when he would send the Holy Spirit. It would be on that day when Jews from the known world were again in Jerusalem during the Feast of Pentecost. Now, before we go further, let's ask the most basic of all questions. Where was the Holy Spirit before the day of Pentecost? Was he simply waiting for his assignment, which would follow the death of Jesus? Now, if you were listening yesterday, you recognized that the Holy Spirit was everywhere at work. The work of the Holy Spirit was involved in creation, in guiding, protecting, empowering men and women, and even in some way in convicting men and women of sin, and even deciding the lifespan of every single human being. Furthermore, the Holy Spirit had raised up prophets who oversaw the writing of sacred scripture. He had raised up kings who ruled God's people, and he was drawing his elect to the Father. Now, I'm afraid that yesterday we only began to touch on that subject, but we noticed how the Holy Spirit was guiding the godly and even defeating the ungodly. A thorough study of the Old Testament helps us see that it was the Holy Spirit who directed the life of God's people so that they became pleasing to God and through whom they did mighty exploits for God. Let's put this in a way that can briefly summarize the experience of God's people on the day of Pentecost. See, the Holy Spirit was active in the Old Testament in creation, in redemption, in empowering God's people, and even in indwelling God's people in some fashion. Well, if that was so, what can we make of what happened on the day of Pentecost? Clearly something new happened, but what was that new thing? And by the way, may I tell you why this is so important to us? Imagine that someone placed millions of dollars into your bank account and you have never checked out your account, so you never became aware of that which is now yours, nor have you made use of what is available to you. Now, listen to the words of the Apostle Paul in 1 Corinthians 12, verse 13. "For in one spirit," he says, "we were all baptized into one body, Jews or Greeks, slaves or free, and were all made to drink of one spirit." Let me draw your attention to two important issues from this verse. First, notice that the wording, speaking of the baptism of the Holy Spirit in the Greek, has the same wording as what we read in Acts 1:5. "For John baptized with water, but you will be baptized with the Holy Spirit not many days from now." So then the Apostle Paul is teaching that the very same baptism of the Spirit that Jesus promised in Acts 1:5 is what all Christians have received. When we speak of the baptism of the Holy Spirit later this week, I will make much of this. This passage should put to rest the idea that the baptism of the Holy Spirit is only reserved for the more spiritual among us. No, it was given to all. In one Spirit, we were all baptized into one body. Second, please also notice that Paul adds another feature. We were all made to drink of the Holy Spirit. That is, he has become the source of our spiritual life. And since this is so, how sad it is for some Christians not to be aware of or making use of what they have. But let me step back for a moment. in order to understand how our inheritance of the Holy Spirit is different from the Old Testament saints, let's for a moment consider what Jesus promised to his followers. Let's concentrate just on what is recorded in the book of John. In John 3:6, Jesus promised a new birth, that is, when we come to faith in him, we would be born of the Spirit. That is to say, the very essence of the life that Jesus gives to all who believe in him is the life of the Holy Spirit. And if you were here yesterday, you heard me say that this is of a superior kind than that which was understood in the Old Testament. In other words, there is a quality of our interaction with the Spirit that is simply superior in every way to theirs. And when we come back, we will make this thought plain.
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2: We had said that our experience with the Holy Spirit is so much richer than that of the Old Testament believers. First, we were born of the Spirit. Second, our experience is one in which rivers of living water flow from us. And third, Jesus also promised an understanding of the things of God that Old Testament believers never had. John 14:26 says, "But the Helper, the Holy Spirit, whom the Father will send in my name, will teach you all things and bring to your remembrance all that I have said to you." Now, if you're a careful Bible student, you might say, well, wait a minute. Jesus said this to the 12 who are going to write the New Testament and leave us with the New Testament. I mean, here actually is the promise that the things these men wrote about Jesus would be absolutely accurate. The Holy Spirit would so oversee their writings that everything they remembered about Jesus and wrote about him would be entirely accurate and trustworthy. Furthermore, the Holy Spirit would also show these men the implication of all that Jesus said. Finally, the Holy Spirit would, in these men's minds, see the teaching of Jesus as the fulfillment of the Old Testament. It is this that is promised in John 14:26. And well, that's true. But there's another truth attached to that one. According to 1 Corinthians chapter 2, the same Holy Spirit helps us in the reading of the words that he inspired in the text. In verse 13, interpreting spiritual truths to those who are spiritual. Now fourth, Jesus also promised that the Holy Spirit would help us understand Jesus himself. "When the Helper comes, whom I will send to you from the Father, the Spirit of truth, who proceeds from the Father," Jesus says, "he will bear witness about me." In other words, the Holy Spirit will help us recognize that Jesus is the way, the truth, and the life. He will help us see the advantage of losing our life so that we might find Christ. He will help us to see that Jesus is the image of the invisible God, that he is the one who has preeminence over all things. He will open our eyes so that we will find in Jesus alone a treasure chest of holy joy. Because the Holy Spirit, God's people will, from now on, make much of Jesus. For the Holy Spirit has a task to make Christ known, especially to us. No Old Testament saint knew this. This is our joy alone. So very quickly, let me summarize this. We've noticed that the Holy Spirit was very active before the coming of Christ, but Jesus helped us to see that after he ascended to heaven, the Holy Spirit would be sent with an abundance that no Old Testament saint had known before. See, Jesus promised something new, a new life in the Spirit, a new indwelling of the Spirit, a new understanding of Scripture given by the Spirit, and a revelation of Jesus from the Spirit. Now, I think we're ready for the day of Pentecost. I'm reading Acts 2, verses 1 to 4. It says, "When the day of Pentecost arrived, they were all together in one place. And suddenly there came from heaven a sound like a mighty rushing wind, and it filled the entire house where they were sitting. And divided tongues of fire appeared to them and rested on each of them. And they were all filled with the Holy Spirit and began to speak in other tongues as the Spirit gave them utterance." I want you to notice the progression. The first thing that happens, happens quite privately. The disciples were together, and I'm assuming the word "all" in verse 1 refers to all 120 believers along with the disciples. There's a sound, and it sounds like a rushing wind. In both the Greek and Hebrew languages, the word "spirit" can also be translated as breath and wind. And so the Holy Spirit, who is a spirit, cannot be seen, for he has no bodily form, but he arrives with a sound that tells the believers that what was anticipated has now come. The next event is the divided tongues of fire appearing and resting on each one. Here the Holy Spirit is giving every indication that the promise Jesus has made is for all of them, each one individually. The gift of himself will be personally felt by all of them as fire rests on each one. The third event is that they were all filled with the Holy Spirit. That is to say, the Holy Spirit took full possession of them. We might even say they were possessed by the Holy Spirit. I say it this way because when we think of possession, we often think of demon possession. A demon-possessed individual has their will suspended by one more powerful, and in that case, one who is ultimately evil. But here it is different. This filling of the Holy Spirit is not against their will. But their will now rejoices in the powerful third person of the Trinity who fills their being entirely, not with evil, but with holiness. And the fourth event is very significant, but in a different way than you might expect. The Bible simply says they began to speak in other tongues. In some ways, that's an unfortunate translation, although it's a correct translation. Well, what do I mean? For many of us, the idea of tongues is somehow mysterious. We often think of tongues as a kind of ecstatic utterance, a specialized speech given only by the Holy Spirit, and then we argue about its meaning and whether believers should be doing it today. But in older English, as in the Greek, the word "tongue" and the term "language" often bore the same meaning. So while I have a tongue in my head, the tongue is used to speak. And hence, in Old English, I personally might have said, "I speak two tongues. I speak both the English and the German tongue." That's true for me. But in modern English, I would not speak that way. I would replace the word "tongue" with the word "language." So in reality, that's precisely what Luke is conveying to us. In that room, when all were filled with the Holy Spirit, and when the new era of the Holy Spirit began, all those in the room began to speak in different languages. I would think that a modern translation ought to use the word "languages" instead of "tongues." Well, which languages did they speak? Well, they spoke the languages of the pilgrims who came to celebrate the Feast of Weeks, all the way from Italy, to which I am sure some spoke Latin, all the way to Arabia, in which I assume some spoke the language of Arabic, and every language in between. So when they broke out of the room they were meeting in and spilled into the streets, they began to speak these languages loudly, and all the people listening heard them in the language they used in their home country. And what were they saying? Well, they were praising God, or as Luke calls it, telling the mighty works of God. Now, Luke doesn't fill in the details, but he does tell us that they were speaking of the mighty works of God done in Jesus, that's what I'm assuming, including his miracles, power over demons, death on the cross, his resurrection, and his ascension. They were proclaiming what he had done in languages they could understand. And that causes amazement. How can it be that these men are Galileans? Galilee was a backwater place, and people from there never got out. So they would have had no opportunity to learn these languages. Yet here they were, praising God for his mighty deeds in all of these languages that represented the people who were there. It didn't sound like gobbledygook. It sounded like languages these people spoke when they went home. And with that, the entire city was amazed, and everyone gets into the discussion, "What do all these things mean?" And just then, as if not enough unique things had already happened, something now happens that has never happened in the history of God's plan of redemption. Oh, yes, the Old Testament prophets prophesied to people, telling them to repent and turn to God. But to the most part, their efforts were not received and people were condemned. But here's something unique happens. Peter gets up to preach Jesus in such a powerful way that some 3,000 people are converted and become followers of Jesus on the spot. Never had an Old Testament prophet seen conversion on a mass scale. And with this, we have the greatest symbol of the new era of the Holy Spirit. A call can now be given that will draw men and women to Christ. See, at Pentecost, a new age of the Spirit began, with power to bring men and women to a saving knowledge of Christ. And as we go on through this study, we're going to see that this power of evangelism had never been experienced before. This is a part of the giving of the Holy Spirit.
1: John, thanks so much for your message today. And it brings up an interesting topic and one that so many talk about within the church, but it's the whole role of tongues and tongues being a real touch point between churches and denominations and individuals. Or is it as much a touch point today?
2: Yeah, I guess I'm old enough to have a memory, and so are you, Ben, but I do recall in my youth that this was a much greater issue than it seems to be today. I mean, I remember in my youth that this is the reason why churches divided. This is the reason why people left local churches. And it was a real hot spot. And I see it less so today. And I'm not always sure why that is. I mean, it might be that we resolved some of those issues. It might be that we're simply disinterested. I hope it doesn't mean that we're disinterested. I hope it means that we've resolved some of our understanding of how tongues actually operate in the Scripture.
1: So does that cause us to be at issue about how different churches express the use of tongues?
2: Yeah, I mean, obviously we know that some churches actually believe that the gift of tongues are a sign of the Holy Spirit, that you haven't been baptized in the Holy Spirit until you've spoken in tongues. And there are some that actually argue that tongues is a gift that has ceased in the first century. So in that sense, the divide is still very much there. But I'm hoping that we've come at least to the place where we're going to lean harder on the Scripture for the answer to those questions, which I'm going to try to resolve in this study as we go on. And obviously, we've got our own opinions here at Back to the Bible, and that might be in variance with opinions of others. But I'm hoping that we're going to base this thoroughly on what the Bible actually says about this issue. I mean, just to let the cat out of the bag just a little, I mean, my sense is that tongues is adoration and glorification of God. It's not a word from God to us. It's rather a prayer word to God, and it's given as a gift to some and not to everyone. I think that's our perspective here at Back to the Bible.
1: Thanks so much, John. We look forward to hearing more about that. 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
3: Well, I told my father when I was just a kid that I wanted to be a garbage man when I grew up. Why? Because they only work Thursdays. Jobs, have you had a few? Years ago, I had a good job working for a pool maintenance company, but the work was just too draining. Oh, boy. Next, I worked in the woods as a lumberjack, but couldn't hack it, so they gave me the axe. Then I found work as a human cannonball at the circus, but I had a short fuse and soon got fired. Hey, work with me here. Is anyone getting these jokes? I'm telling you, my job is not easy. You need immediate feedback, and I have no idea if you're laughing or not. Please email to tell me that you are. I worked at a Minute Maid orange juice factory. I got canned because I couldn't concentrate. I was fired as a yoga instructor, too, and I bent over backwards for these people. What if you had a friend like that, a guy who just kept the one-liners going? You'd get a little tired, but I have more. Back to me again, okay? I tried working in a muffler factory once, but found that exhausting. Finally, I landed my dream job working with animals in Australia, but I didn't have the right qualifications. Qualifications, okay. That's it. I'm done. You can't fire me. I quit. Work. One of the people I admire most is my friend Dave. He's been my friend since elementary school. Though we're 3,000 kilometers apart, we talk often by phone about life and work and Jesus and kids and music and marriage. Dave stood up for my wedding, and he's barely sat down since. He's one hardworking guy. David works in a massive retail store in the auto parts department. He's an ordained parts guy, if ever I met one. Dave understands that he's there to be useful and to bless the socks off customers and co-workers. His purpose far surpasses money. Each day, he's on mission to reflect God's character with integrity and faithfulness. He doesn't just answer to the boss, but to God. Colossians 3:23 says, "Work willingly at whatever you do, as though you were working for the Lord rather than for people." And that's Dave. He'd be the first to tell you he has tough days too, but if I could describe people like Dave in 12 steps to worthwhile work, it would look something like this. I think it's worth framing. Number one, today I'm alive. God gave me breath. Thank you, Lord. Number two, my job is an opportunity, and I'll make the most of it. Three, I'm not following my passion. I'm bringing it with me. Four, some choose laziness. I choose to work my little buns off. Five, I agree with Vince Lombardi, the only place success comes before work is in the dictionary. Six, I'd rather eat pork and beans the rest of my life than take out a loan to pay for a lifestyle I can't afford. Seven, when possible, I'll bring humor to work with me. Eight, if I'm unhappy in my job, I'll find a new one or find a way to be happy. Number nine, when I don't appreciate my job, I imagine myself without one. 10, no one else is to blame for my shortcomings. 11, I will never stop learning. As my mother said, son, library cards are free. Number 12, God rested on the seventh day. So will I. And if you're still unsure of what kind of work you'd like to be in, maybe work at a bank. I did that for a while until I started losing interest.
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11: 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Today, Dr. David Jeremiah turns to the book of Ephesians to shed light on the rich blessings God has abundantly given you. 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
12: And we thank you for joining us today. You know, you should keep this passage in front of you all the time so that when you're having a bad day, you can go look at it and remember, when everything is not exactly the way you want it to be down here, God has made provision for you that is amazing. And, you know, your worst day is better than the best day most people ever have if you're a Christian. And we're going to find out more about that as we look at the book of Ephesians today. I'm so glad you decided to be with us as we finish out the month of September together. We've had a good time studying the book of Jonah. And now that that is finished, we have a few special messages to complete the month as we get ready for our October series, which is the featuring of our brand new book. I'm glad that you are a part of Turning Point because we get to share together the spiritual blessings that we're going to talk about here in Ephesians today. Hey, don't forget, you can still get the Jonah material, the study guide, the CDs, and all of the other material that goes with the book of Jonah. Go to davidjeremiah.org. There you will find it. You can order that for your own use, for your small groups or Sunday school, whatever you use to teach the Word of God. Here's some material organized for you to do that. And also, during the month of September, we have featured our calendar for the year 2027. The calendar is called The Light of the World. It's a beautifully, beautifully designed calendar to help you stay together in the new year. A Bible reading schedule, all the kinds of things that you want to have. It's a wall calendar. It's one of the most beautiful ones we've ever done, and it's yours for the asking for a gift of any size during the month of September. So don't forget to do that as this month is eking away from us. Here is part one of these 2 days of discussion of 8 spiritual blessings from Ephesians chapter 1. It was a dream come true for Roman Yorkov as a 35-year-old car salesman from Tula, Russia. Yorkov had his share of financial troubles, including a gambling habit. Like most people in his community, he was doing the best he could to get by. Then one day in May of 2020, Yorkov was surprised to see that 95 million rubles, approximately $1.3 million, had been deposited into his bank account. The deposit had come through his online bookie, which caused Yorkov to believe, or maybe hope, that this windfall was the result of some wager paying off in a big way. Still feeling somewhat skeptical, he called his bank, and to his surprise, employees there told him there were no issues with his account. The money was real, and it really was his. For Roman Yorkov, this unexpected turn of events represented an incredible blessing, and he set out about blessing himself in every way possible. On the night of May 31st and into the morning of June 1st, Yorkov made 200 separate transactions. Among the items he purchased on that spending spree were 4 separate apartments, a new iPhone, a BMW, and a Mercedes. I bought everything I wanted, he said, except the airplane. I didn't get around to that yet. Roman Yorkov.

he did not possess and did not control. He relied on that which is inherently unreliable. Can I get a witness? Of course, he's not the only one. Our world is centered on the pursuit of what is temporary. That goes beyond wealth and finances. Society constantly pushes us to chase power and authority. Our culture is obsessed with fame and notoriety. Our communities convince us that the right relationships will eventually open the right doors and pathways to purpose and meaning. But power can be pulled away in a minute. Fame is fickle, and relationships founded on self-indulgence quickly go toxic. Worse yet, even if we were to exert ourselves for decades and fiercely hold on to everything that we attain, our money, our reputation, our connections, there is still the inescapable reality of the grave. And I've told you before, the last time I looked, that affected 100% of us. No matter what we achieve or accomplish or acquire in this life, we will lose it when life comes to an end. Every blessing this world offers is a blessing we cannot keep. If you are a follower of Jesus Christ, the blessings described in the book of Ephesians are already yours. They've already been deposited into the bank in heaven. All the numbers check out. There will be no accounting errors or reassignments. As we walk through the opening verses of Ephesians together, I want to remind you and me about our true wealth, what we really have as followers of Christ, an inheritance that is not vulnerable to the fluctuations of the stock market, not touched by inflation. It cannot be lost through corruption and greed at the top. In other words, your blessings, my blessings as a believer in Jesus Christ are secure. They are all ready for us to use, even today and even right at this moment. Those resources are enough to cover all your past debts, to meet all your present liabilities, and provide for all of your future needs. The book of Ephesians is all about the blessing of God on our lives. It's also about our behavior. In fact, the book is easy to outline around those two themes. The first chapters are about what we believe, and the second chapters are about how we behave. How many of you know how you behave depends on what you believe? And Ephesians just lays that out for us. Chapters 1 through 3, here's what you believe. Chapters 4 and following, here's how you behave. Paul is telling us that our behavior is grounded in God's blessing, and that is why I have titled this series of messages, Belief That Behaves. This passage of scripture that we're going to study today is truly an interesting one. It is the longest sentence in the Bible. If you read it in the Greek language, there are no periods. From the beginning of verse 3 all the way to the end of verse 14. I know that's true because when I was in seminary in Greek class, I had to diagram these verses. And the diagram ran off the first page and onto a second page. Everything modifies everything else, and the whole sentence just keeps going and going and going. It's amazing. I used to wonder why Paul would include such a long sentence in his epistle. But I think I understand it now. I think Paul started dictating to the Ephesians about all the blessings God has for us, and he got so excited he couldn't even take a breath. He just kept going, one right after the other, until he exhausted everything he had to say, and then he quit. He started with the blessings connected to eternity past and carried them all the way through our present lives. And then he ended up in eternity future. As a result, this list of gifts is sequential. Everyone reinforces the one that came before and introduces the one that comes after. It's truly an amazing paragraph in the Bible. I want to follow Paul's example in this message. There's so much packed into these verses that I could write a book about them. I could preach a message on every little phrase. But if I did that, I would lose the essence of what Paul wants. He went through these one after the other like staccato, and I'm going to try to do that the same. So put on your listening ears. We're going to move. So here's the whirlwind tour through some of the gifts we've received from our good and gracious Father in heaven. First of all, in Ephesians 1:4, we are told that we are chosen. Paul begins the Bible's longest sentence by telling every person who has accepted the free gift of salvation through Jesus Christ that we have been chosen. Notice what it says in verse 4. Just as God chose us in him before the foundation of the world, that we should be holy and without blame before him in love.
The Bible tells us that God is

0: is love. And love cannot live alone. Love needs others. And so God determined to bring to himself a group of people that he would choose to come and spend eternity with him. And scripture says he chose these people for himself before the world ever began. Now, I know I'm treading on some very controversial territory here. When I write about being chosen, maybe you've heard the word election and it's stuck in your throat. What does it mean when it says Almighty God chose us before the foundation of the world? Well, I've studied this carefully in the Greek language and in all the commentaries, and I figured it out. Are you ready to hear what it means? It means God has chosen us. That's what it means. Whether we like it or not, whether we can understand it or not, the Word of God says that before there was a world, before you and I existed, before there was anything in the heart of Almighty God, he had thoughts about us. He pictured our faces. He understood our hearts. He fashioned the ins and outs of our minds. And then, knowing everything about who you would be and what you would become, if you're a Christian, he chose you. You say, well, how did I get chosen and somebody else didn't? I'll never be able to comprehend that. The truth is a mystery that I cannot explain, but it is still truth and it is still God's word. Now, please don't get arrogant about this if you feel chosen, because it's really nothing to do with you at all. You didn't get chosen because you're handsome or because you're pretty, because you have a great intellect, your IQ is higher than others, or even because you're a good moral person. God chose you and me because of Jesus Christ. Our choice has nothing to do with who we are and everything to do with who he is. The Bible says it. We can't contradict it. I'm unfaithful to you if I don't teach it. Whatever you might think about this truth, Almighty God has chosen you. And you should be able to say with humility, thank you, Lord, for choosing me before the foundation of the world. Then we're adopted. Verse 5, the second blessing Paul revealed to us is that not only are we chosen, but we are also adopted. Verse 5 says, having predestined to us to adoption as sons of Jesus Christ to himself, according to the good pleasure of his will. And there's another one of those dangerous words, predestined. You probably heard of that word before. Paul doesn't use that word in the way many people use it today. He was not saying that in eternity past, God predestined the entire outcome of your life so that you don't have free will and don't have the ability to make any real choices. No, the word predestined just means to set boundaries around something so that it stays on a certain course. Here's what the Bible says. God chose you in eternity past, and then he predestined or predetermined in his sovereignty that you would be adopted as a son or daughter in his household. This is a critical truth because adoption in the ancient world was way different than it is now. We have an adopted child, and we've been through the adoption process, and we know what that's all about. But in Paul's day, children didn't really have any legal rights or status until they reached a certain age, till they became mature. And when that time came, the child would be brought forth and officially recognized as an adult, which meant they were granted all the rights and all the privileges they deserved as an adult within that family. So what God communicated through this passage of Scripture is that when he chose us in the past, he determined that we should be adopted into his family as mature sons and mature daughters. We would have all the rights and privileges associated with a member of his family. That's news, of course, but here is the really astounding thing. The Bible says that because we have been adopted as mature sons and daughters in the family of God, we have the same status with Almighty God as Jesus Christ. We are co-heirs with him, the Bible says, which means everything Christ has with the Father, we have with the Father. Try to let that reality sink in for a moment. You have been chosen by God. You have been blessed not just with inclusion in his household, but full adoption as a son or daughter. You are legally and spiritually a child of God. And then Paul says, and this one I like about as much as any of them, we are accepted. I recently came across a video featuring a young man named Kurt Kinley from Normal, Illinois. At the time of filming, Kurt was 20 years old and working two jobs. He also had Down syndrome. And the video captured the moment that Kurt opened an acceptance letter from a local community college. As he takes the letter out of the envelope, you can see the anticipation on his face, as well as the fear. His head swivels from side to side as he reads the first few sentences, and then he raises his arms in triumph and says, "I'm in! I've been accepted!" Kurt's laughter and shouts of joy are quickly drowned out by his family and friends gathered around him. And after a moment of filming, he literally bounces with joy. His mom asks him to read the letter out loud. He started to do that. He stands with his father, and he dutifully reads the first sentence. And here's what the sentence said: "We are pleased to inform you that you have been accepted." And he couldn't go any further. He just fell apart. Oh, what it means to be accepted. Oh, and college is important. But to be accepted in life. As you look around the world today, men and women, what you see is Kurt Kinley's not the only person looking for acceptance. That's the case for all of us. Acceptance from our parents. I've heard so many stories from guys who grew up in my generation who never really ever felt accepted by their father. And they say, well, that was a different generation. Fathers back then didn't communicate very much. They just sort of were stoic, you know. I hope you didn't have a stoic father. And if you are a father, don't be a stoic father. Sometimes acceptance from our friends. We live in a culture right now where the internet rules, and so many kids are getting off the track because they don't feel accepted, and they go to the internet and they try to find acceptance there and they don't find it. And if they're not careful, they get on the wrong side of somebody, and then they get bullied on the internet and sometimes destroyed. More suicides happening in that age group than we have ever had in the history of our country because of the lack of being accepted. Acceptance from the world. Acceptance where you work. It now includes the shadowy specter of social media, and then there's acceptance from God. How do I know that God has accepted me? Those of us who have chosen to follow Jesus can rest assured on that last count. As Paul makes clear in verses 5 and 6, we have already been accepted by our Heavenly Father. Having predestined us to adoption by sons by Jesus Christ to himself, according to his good pleasure, to the praise and glory of his grace, by which he has made us accepted in the beloved. Notice the word beloved. It's a term that refers to Jesus Christ. There are three times in Scripture where heaven opens and Almighty God looks down on his Son and says, "This is my beloved Son in whom I am well pleased." Paul was teaching you and me, who are chosen and adopted, that we have also been accepted, and because of Jesus Christ, we belong to his family in the same way that Jesus Christ belongs to his family. Don't you love that gift? Isn't that a blessing worth treasuring? Almighty God accepts you in the same way he accepts his own Son, his beloved Son, Jesus Christ. So when you're having that moment of concern, and maybe sometimes it's a little bit of self-pity too, and you wonder, does anybody accept me? Do I belong to anybody? Does anybody care? Let me ask you to go back and read this again. Underline it with your pen. Almighty God has accepted you. Listen to me. If you've been accepted by the highest source and power in the universe, you have flat out been accepted. And you belong to God. And you don't have to walk around wondering, do I fit and do I measure up? You measure up with God because he uses the measuring stick of Jesus Christ. And when he looks to measure you, he measures Jesus Christ in your place. And Jesus Christ always measures up. We are chosen. We are adopted. We are accepted. And then the Bible says we're redeemed. Look at the next verse in the longest sentence in the Bible. In whom we have redemption through his blood, the forgiveness of sins according to the riches of his grace. Now, that's a word we hear a lot in church, and I'm glad to get off those other more distinguishing terms and talk about redemption. What is that? What does it mean to be redeemed? Well, in the Greek language Paul used to write this letter, to redeem something meant to buy it back and cause it to be set free. We think of redemption primarily as a theological concept, but it carried more of a financial association in the ancient world. My wife, Donna, and I have had the privilege of traveling around the country a lot. Some years back, we stopped in a southern city and stayed at a hotel. While we were checking in, the concierge said to us, "Be sure you go and see the marketplace." I said, "Why is that so important? I mean, after all, if you're married to my wife, you've been to a lot of marketplaces, right?" I'll never forget his answer. He said, "Just about a block from this hotel is one of the old slave markets they used to use to sell and buy slaves. But they've turned it into a kind of flea market. And you ought to go down there and see it." Well, we did. We went down, and I have to tell you, I had the eeriest feeling while we were there. I was walking through a place that represented one of the worst moments in the history of our nation. A period in which men and women created in the image of Almighty God were bought and sold like pieces of property. Just like the various goods being marketed and purchased at that flea market today. It's a terrible thought, a terrible image. But I want you to keep that image in mind as you read Romans 6, 17 and 18. "But God be thanked that though you were slaves of sin, yet you obeyed from the heart that form of doctrine to which you were delivered, and having been set free from sin, you became slaves of righteousness." What a wonderful text that is. The Bible says that you and I used to be slaves on the slave market of sin. What does that mean? Before you come to Christ, it's impossible for you not to sin. I mean, you still sin after you become a Christian, but it doesn't have to be that way. But before you have a power within you to help you not to do sinful things, you're a slave to it. You say, "Well, I'm a good person." Yeah, but you know, the Bible doesn't look at it that way. The Bible looks at it not only by what you do, but the motives you have by doing it. What is your purpose? Before you become a Christian, you don't have the ability not to sin. So you become kind of like a slave. You're caught up in the slave market of sin. But one day, Almighty God came down to buy us back. Did you know what he used for collateral? He used his own son, Jesus Christ, and his precious blood. He bought us by the precious blood of Christ off of the slave market of sin. And that blood was spilled on the altar of the cross. And he bought us back so that we could be free not to sin and free to do right. He redeemed us. We are chosen, we are adopted, we are accepted, we are redeemed. And then it says, we are enlightened, verses 8 and 9. This is kind of a wordy text, but we won't get too much into it. Let's read it. "Which he made to abound toward us all in wisdom and prudence, having made known to us the mystery of his will, according to his good pleasure, which he purposed in himself." Now there's two phrases here that I want you to notice. First, God's riches and grace abound toward us in these ways, through wisdom and prudence. When we become Christians, God gives us a certain kind of wisdom and prudence. And then God makes known to us the mystery of his will. This goes back to the idea that before you become a Christian, you can't understand God. You can't understand godly things. You just wonder, what is that all about? What are those crazy people doing that think that? Well, let me give you a verse of scripture that explains it. 1 Corinthians 2:14 says, "But the natural man does not receive the things of the Spirit of God, for they are foolishness to him. He cannot know them because they are spiritually discerned." What Paul is saying is that before you become a Christian, you can't understand. I've had so many people that I've talked to over the years, telling them about my faith in Jesus Christ and leading them to a relationship with Christ. And they say something like this. One guy once told me, "You know, I used to try to read that Bible you have, and it never made any sense." And he said, "Then I accepted Christ, and in the meantime, somebody rewrote the Bible." And what he meant was that now that he had the Holy Spirit in his heart, he began to understand the Bible. We can't understand spiritual things in the natural. We need the spiritual. And the Bible says that when you become a Christian, what happens is that you become capable of understanding the mysteries of God. There's a verse in John, basically it says this: if you want to know God's will as a Christian, you can know it, and that's a promise of God. And you know, when people tell me they read the Bible and don't understand it, first question I want to ask them is, have you accepted Christ? Because if you're not a Christian, the Bible can often seem unknowable. When you become a Christian, God gives you this wonderful interpreter called the Holy Spirit, who helps you understand what the Bible says, what it means, and what it means to you. More spiritual blessings from Ephesians 1 tomorrow. I hope you'll join us then. In the meantime, don't forget that Turning Point is conducting its annual conference cruise to the Caribbean. December the 26th through January the 2nd. And we'll be visiting Grand Turk, San Juan, St. Thomas, Half Moon Cay. Michael Sanchez will be with us, along with Uriel Vega and many other guests. We hope you'll come and join us. 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
0: Everyone has heard this expression: you can lead a horse to water, but you can't make him drink. And yet, how many of us ignore that truth in our relationships with others? We use all manner of force to get others to do our bidding, and we usually fail. If they do comply, it's because they think they have to, not because they want to. May I suggest a different kind of force, one that is more gentle and will be entirely unseen by the other person? That is the force called prayer. The Apostle James wrote that the prayers of righteous people can accomplish much. This is David Jeremiah encouraging you to get on the road to new life. 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
5: And there is a sick cult that has arisen in contemporary evangelical Christianity that is built around self. 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
6: Welcome to Grace to You, the Bible teaching ministry of John MacArthur. I'm your host, Phil Johnson. April 15th, if you live in the United States, you are familiar with that date. It's tax day, and fair to say it can be something of a hassle. Yet not everyone feels the burden of taxes. For example, people who have no income or who have some other tax-exempt status, or perhaps have such a high income that even a large tax payment doesn't eliminate their comfortable lifestyle. Of course, we're all born under a burden more severe than any tax code, and from this penalty, no one is excluded and No one is legally exempt, and no one has enough resources to withstand it. Today, John MacArthur takes a hard look at God's judgment and what's required to be spared from it. It's part of John's compelling study from Romans 2 called Without Excuse. And now here is John with the lesson.
5: Let's look in our Bibles to Romans chapter 2. Paul sets forth the true bases of judgment, and they apply to everybody, and most particularly, he focuses them in on the moral person. That is the outwardly moral, the outwardly religious person who wouldn't want to find himself in chapter 1 with the reprobates of pagan vice. Now, as he unfolds these principles, there are six elements in divine judgment that he lists. God judges on the basis of six features. First, he judges according to knowledge. Secondly, according to truth. Thirdly, according to real guilt. Fourthly, according to deeds or works. Fifthly, according to impartiality. And sixthly, according to motive. And we're working our way through those very important elements of God's judgment. Now, first of all, God judges on the basis of knowledge. Back to verse 1, and let's just review that point. Therefore, thou art inexcusable, O man, whosoever thou art that judgest. For wherein thou judgest another, thou condemnest thyself, for thou that judgest doest the same things. Now, this simply tells us that God judges on the basis of man's knowledge. And what he is saying in that verse is this: if you know enough to judge somebody else, then you show that you know enough to be held responsible for what you do. Secondly, we've already learned that he judges on the basis of truth. Verse 2, but we are sure that the judgment of God is according to truth. In other words, it fits the facts against them who commit such things. God's judgment perfectly fits the facts. As it said at the end of verse 27 in chapter 1, they received a recompense of their error which was fitting or was appropriate. God always rightly fits the judgment to the facts. Deuteronomy 32:4 says, just and right is he. God's holy nature will not allow him to do anything that isn't right. And as I told you in our last study, the hope of the hypocrite, the hope of the religious phony, is that God will not judge on the truth, but he will judge on the superficial profession. And that is so silly, to assume that you're going to get away with the masquerade before God. God will not judge that way, but he'll judge on the facts. So verse 3 adds, and thinkest thou this, O man, that judgest them who do such things and doest the same, that thou shalt escape the judgment of God? You want to judge everybody else, and that proves you know the law, and so you'll be judged on that knowledge. And if God judges truly according to the fact, do you think you're going to get away any more than they are? Not a chance. God will judge accurately, and he will judge truly, and he will judge according to fact. And I think this is right where you find the people in Matthew 7 who come and they say, Lord, Lord, we've done this in your name, we've done that in your name, we've done this other thing in your name. And they lay out the facade of religious externals. They lay out all of the surface religious activity. And he says, depart from me, I never knew you. He judges men on the basis of guilt, true guilt. Verses 4 and 5. Now here in these two verses, God affirms that the moral man, the religious man, namely in Paul's day, the Jew, is guilty of sin and can in no way escape judgment. And two verses show how really profound man's guilt is. Look at verses 4 and 5. Or despisest thou the riches of his, that is God's, goodness and forbearance and longsuffering, not knowing that the goodness of God leadeth thee to repentance? But after thy hard and impenitent heart, treasurest up unto thyself wrath against the day of wrath and revelation of the righteous judgment of God. Now we'll stop there. And I just want to take those two verses. And that's really more than you could even handle in one time. So profound is it. Verse 4 says, God has been good to you, all of you, across the face of the world. God has been good to you. And his goodness and his forbearance and his long-suffering had as its goal to lead you to what? Repentance. And when it did not lead you to repentance, conversely, because of your hard and unconverted heart, you were just storing up wrath that would ultimately break loose at the final judgment. That's the essence of what these verses are saying. God has been leading men to repentance, but men have been going to judgment instead. And men are piling up a pile of guilt, a storehouse of guilt that is going to come back on them in judgment. Now, there is guilt, all right, and guilt for all sins, but guilt for the worst sin, and that is the most heinous crime of all against God, and that is to reject what God has done. And man is guilty of that. Man is guilty of rejecting God's goodness, of abusing God's mercy, of ignoring God's grace, of spurning God's love, of mocking his kindness. Matthew Henry, that commentator of old who has so many helpful thoughts in his commentary on the scripture, said, there is in every willful sin a contempt of the goodness of God. And that's right. Whenever you sin, or whenever I sin, we show contempt for God's goodness. Let me read you just two verses, and you need not turn to them, but in Hosea, of course, records for us God's love for wayward Israel. And in the 11th chapter, in the first verse, God says, when Israel was a child, I loved him. And that sort of sets the tone for the thoughts in the chapter. In verse 4, I drew them with cords of a man, with bands of love, and I was to them as they that take off the yoke on their jaws, and I laid food before them. In other words, I didn't have a bit in their mouth. I fed them, and I led them gently, and I drew them with love. And verse 7 says, and my people are bent to backsliding away from me. I mean, here was God with love and tenderness and graciousness and kindness and mercy reaching out to draw Israel, and they were just sliding away from him. Now, let's go back to verses 4 and 5 and look at the several parts that make up these thoughts. The word despisest in the Authorized is a very strong word. It means basically to grossly underestimate the value of something, to grossly underestimate the significance of something. It is a failure to assess true worth. It is making light of the riches of the goodness of God. And this is the blackest of sins, by the way. The worst sin is not rights violated. The worst sin is mercy despised. Let's look at what happened. They failed to really evaluate. They failed to see the true worth of the riches of God's goodness. They didn't know how valuable it was, and men still don't know. I mean, everybody alive in the world today has experienced the goodness of God. I'll say that again. Everybody alive in the world today has personally experienced the goodness of God and experiences it every breath they take. In many, many ways, not the least of which is that the Lord makes the rain to fall on the just and the unjust. And the Lord gives them food to eat. And the Lord gives them a fire to keep them warm. And the Lord gives them water to refresh their thirst. And the Lord gives them food to fill their hungry stomach. And the Lord gives them a blue sky and a warm sun. And the Lord gives them green grass and beautiful mountains and whatever it is. And the Lord gives them people to love. In every way, God has demonstrated his goodness. And by the way, the word goodness is a very important word, krestates. The idea is really kindness. It's translated kindness in Galatians 5 in the list of elements of the fruit of the Spirit. It speaks of God's benefits, his kindnesses to men. And then the word forbearance, is the word for truce. It's the word for the cessation of a hostility. It's the word for the withholding of judgment. So God pours out blessing and he holds back judgment. He is forbearing. That is, he says, okay, a truce, no hostility. I'll just be kind to you and I'll withhold my judgment. And the word long-suffering, macrothumia, means patience. It is a word that signifies one who has the power to avenge but doesn't use it. It's a great characteristic of God. He's so patient. Over and over again in the scripture, we read about the patience of God, the patience of God. God is not willing that any should perish. God is long-suffering because of that toward us, because he's not willing that we should perish. And so you have goodness, which refers to the benefits which God gives. You have forbearance, which refers to the judgment he does not give. And you have long-suffering, which refers to the duration of both. And so for long periods of time, he is kind. And for long periods of time, he withholds his judgment. The Hebrew term would say he is slow to anger and plenteous in what? Mercy. And this is the riches. It isn't just goodness and forbearance and long-suffering. It's goodness and forbearance and long-suffering at its epitome. It is the riches of those things. Not just the shallow, but the fullest. The old theologians used to call this common grace. It comes also under the theological term of providence. In other words, God is just good. And he pours out his goodness and he withholds his judgment and he does it for a long time. Psalm 52:1 says, the goodness of God endureth continually. Psalm 119:68 says, thou art good and doest good. Psalm 33:5 says, the earth is full of the goodness of the Lord. Psalm 145:9 says, his tender mercies are over all his works. And Psalm 107:8 says, oh, that men would praise the Lord for his goodness. Now, you know what is appalling about this is that most people don't really see God as being good. Most people wonder how God can be so bad to let certain things happen, right? How can God allow that? Or how can God allow this? Let me tell you the answer. The goodness of God is nowhere more clearly seen than that when man commits a sin, he doesn't fall over dead on the spot. You see, God had every reason at the fall to wipe out the human race. Every reason. And he has the same reason every single time you or I ever commit one sin. And it is only his goodness and his forbearance and his long-suffering that lets us take another breath. It's mercy rejoicing against judgment, as the scripture says. And God was especially good to Israel. He is, after all, the God of patience. He was good to the pagans, wasn't he? In Noah's time, he waited 120 years for them to repent. He was so patient with the nations. The time of their ignorance, he overlooked. He was so patient with Israel and with Judah. He waited for centuries and centuries, 700, 800 years before he took them into the Babylonian captivity. And God is wonderfully patient with us today. You look around the world today and people are sinning at a rapid rate. The divine law of our blessed God is trampled underfoot and God himself is openly despised. His name is blasphemed. And it is amazing that he doesn't strike dead the people that do that. When you hear someone blaspheme the name of God and then take another breath, that is the goodness of God. Why doesn't he cut them down? And why doesn't he cut me down and you down when we sin? As he did Ananias and Sapphira. Why doesn't he cause the earth to open up and swallow us like Dathan and Abiram? And what about apostate Christendom? What about all the liberals and the apostates? What about their toleration for every form of evil? How can he let that go on? Why does not the righteous wrath of heaven consume them? The only answer is because As Romans 9 says, God has dealt with the vessels fitted unto destruction with much long suffering. Listen, get this in your mind because we're going to answer this question. If you have ever thought for one moment that God is unjust, you simply reveal how easy it is to learn to abuse the goodness of God. And I'll show you why. The goodness of God, back to verse 4, is designed to lead men to repentance. It is designed to cause them to turn from sin to Him. It is designed to cause men who are filled with evil to long for God and God's goodness. It is designed to make them thankful that He didn't slay them and turn to Him in gratitude. If you really realize what you deserve, every day you live, every breath you take, you'll thank God that He didn't strike you down. You see, God's goodness and God's patience calls us to repentance, to thankful, grateful hearts. And yet we so often fail to do that. Now, what does repentance mean? It simply means to turn from sin toward God, to turn away from what we're doing to Him. And to do that because we see our sin and we see what we deserve and we know we should die. And when He doesn't take our life, but He lets us live, we should turn in utter gratitude to Him. But men don't do that. They despise God's goodness. And before you start putting the blame somewhere else, we can be guilty of the same thing that is characteristic of an unregenerate but religious person. One commentator has said that almost everyone has, quote, a vague and undefined hope of impunity and a kind of feeling that this can't happen to me. We just have this feeling that everything's okay. And the Jews believed they were exempt from the judgment of God. And many people, most people believe that. Listen, most people in our world don't believe God's going to judge them. They don't believe that for a minute. And they just load up on God's goodness and God's providence, and they take in all the pleasure of life and all the love and the wonder of love and of children and parents and friends and a partner in life and the beauty and the fun and the pleasure and all of the delicacies of life that God gives. And they just take it all in, the beauty, the warmth, the emotions. And it's all mercy that they don't die every breath they take. But they never think about that. And that is why it is such an incredible sin to be unthankful, you see. That's why in chapter 1, when it condemns the heathen, it condemns them for failing to glorify God, and neither were they, what? Thankful. We go right into a sin because we're so used to mercy that we figure we'll get it again. So the Jews, like the rest, assumed mercy and went on sinning. They assumed God's grace and went on sinning. They assumed God's kindness and goodness and patience and long-suffering and went right on sinning. And they just stomped all over God's goodness. But goodness despised leads to the end of goodness and ultimate judgment, verse 5. And it talks about a hard and impenitent heart piling up wrath to be revealed on the day of wrath, that special day when righteous judgment from God is revealed. The kind of people who are like this are people who don't see God's nature as loving and good and kind. They just see their own nature as deserving. Well, I'm not so bad. I mean, they don't say, oh, God, thank you for another day of life. Thank you for a partner that I love. Thank you for what you've done. Thank you for not taking my life and slaying me in my sin. They just take it all for granted, and they get the idea that they're just getting what they deserve. They're not half bad anyway. And there is a sick cult that has arisen in contemporary evangelical Christianity that is built around self. And people talk about self-image and self-esteem and self-worth and self-value, and it is nothing but humanistic worldliness. You have no worth or value as a self, as a corrupt sinner. And the whole idea of that concept has taken evangelicalism and twisted it from a God-centered perspective to a man-centered perspective. And salvation and Christianity is all seen from the viewpoint of what can it do for me? And sin is always seen as to how it affects man, not how it affects God. We are selfists, indulging ourselves in God's mercy. And this is a horrifying error. The only reason you haven't breathed one breath, or I even breathe one more breath, is because God is merciful. And if I forget that and trade on that mercy, such ingratitude is so severe. Now, I want to speak to this issue because it opens up one of the great truths of Scripture, and I want to give you a little Scripture lesson that will help you fill out your theology at this point. Now, think with me now. Very important. People see God as unjust. You know, if something comes into your life, your husband dies, your wife dies, your kids are injured, somebody you know gets a disease, your thought is, well, God, that's not fair, right? How could you do that, God? And you have to work your way through those kind of thoughts. But you know what that is? That's your rotten old sin principle operating. I mean, how can you do that, God? I mean, how can I be without a job? Or how can I have all these kind of problems? Or why me? It's not fair. And so you tend to question God's love, and you tend to question God's actions. And it's an incredible turnaround, because God is so merciful and so kind, and yet men despise that very kindness. And when something goes askew in their life, they begin to accuse God of being unfair or unjust. How incredible! William Gurnall wrote in 1660 this statement, "When I consider how the goodness of God is abused by the greatest part of mankind, I cannot but be of his mind that said, the greatest miracle in the world is God's patience and bounty to an ungrateful world. If a prince has an enemy got into one of his towns, he doth not send them in provision, but lays close siege to the place and doth what he can to starve them. But the great God that could wink all his enemies into destruction bears with them and is at daily cost to maintain them. Well may he command us to bless them that curse us, who himself does good to the evil and unthankful. But think not, sinners, that you shall escape thus. God's mill goes slow, but grinds small. The more admirable his patience and bounty now is, the more dreadful and unsupportable will that fury be which ariseth out of his abused goodness. Nothing smoother than the sea, yet when stirred into a tempest, nothing rageth more. Nothing so sweet as the patience and goodness of God, and nothing so terrible as his wrath when it takes fire."
6: You're listening to Grace to You, the Bible teaching ministry of John MacArthur. John's current series is called Without Excuse. Well, the notion of guilt that John talked about today, to call guilt an unpopular concept, is a massive understatement. The world says guilt isn't healthy, that there's really no reason to feel guilty about anything you think or say or do. But while that kind of thinking is dangerous, there's an even bigger concern that John had about it. Let's hear what he said about that some years ago.
7: Yeah, what happens is the pop culture spills into the church. If there's a campaign to make life guiltless, if there's a campaign to divest people of accountability and responsibility, if there's an effort, for example, in one book to blame parents for the way their children turned out, that's a book titled Toxic Parents, and the premise is whatever you are and whatever your failings, they're not your fault, your parents were toxic. If that's the way the world thinks, if that's what's being taught in schools, if that's what's being propagated through the media, guess what? It spills into the church. And then what you have is severe problems on two fronts. If non-believers don't accept responsibility for their own sin, they cut themselves off from the need for a savior. And so they cut themselves off from the only hope they have of forgiveness and salvation. And in the church, if believers don't take their sin seriously, accept full responsibility for their transgressions and iniquities, then they go on in an unsanctified way. So you have an unsanctified culture with no interest in repentance and salvation, and you have an unsanctified church that can't really live in a holy way and make the gospel attractive. It's a bad situation. I want to tell you about a book called The Vanishing Conscience. And that's in a sense, the problem. The problem is people don't pay any attention to their conscience, which is given them by God to accuse them or excuse them for their sins. This book is designed to help you take sin seriously. It arms you for battle against sin on all fronts. It begins by asking questions like, what is the conscience and whatever happened to sin?
6: Yes, it does. And friend, this book shatters the myth that guilt is harmful, and it gives a biblical perspective on the issue of self-esteem. It's one of John's most important books. The title again, The Vanishing Conscience. 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
8: 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Thank you so much.
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0: We've all heard of the Ten Commandments, but did you know God originally gave his people a choice between the law and grace? Welcome to Through the Bible. This time, Dr. J. Vernon McGee tells us about how when God brought the Israelites out of Egypt, he bore them on eagle's wings. In other words, he delivered them by grace. But instead of being content to live under that grace, they wanted to live by law. I'm Steve Schwetz, your host on this five-year journey through God's entire Word. While you grab your Bible, Greg Harris, Through the Bible's president, and I have a couple of letters from our home groups in India.
1: That's right. Today, we're going to be talking about a language called Bhojpuri, which is spoken in parts of India as well as parts of Nepal. And as always, these home group responses are very moving.
0: Yep, absolutely. This first one's from a local pastor who says, "By the grace of God, I have been faithfully serving a small church. While the journey has always been guided by God's hand, a significant milestone in our ministry came with the introduction of the media player that you provided." By the way, they're referencing these media players that we hand out for the radio home groups.
1: That's right.
0: So it's a teaching of sub-teaching of Through the Bible. "This resource has greatly impacted not only my personal walk with Christ, but also the spiritual growth of my congregation and family. Upon introducing these teachings to our church, I was met with great enthusiasm. It helped members dive deeper into the Word of God, and they learned how to apply biblical principles in practical, everyday ways. The transformation has been truly remarkable." Let me just stop right there. I don't, unless you've been to this part of the world
1: yeah.
0: or any place like in Africa and seen this transformation happen,
1: yeah.
0: see a pastor who's a lay guy, not mm-hmm. trained in seminary, who gets a hold of one of these media players and then they distribute them to their churches, you see people come alive with an understanding
1: yes.
0: of the gospel
1: yeah.
0: and the understanding of the Bible. And it challenges the pastor. It's almost like when you play a sport like golf with somebody that's better than you, you end
1: yeah.
0: up playing better.
1: Yeah.
0: These pastors get better because they're congregations
1: right.
0: understand the Bible better because of Through the Bible.
1: It's true.
0: And they're listening as well. It's this virtuous cycle that the Lord creates
1: yes.
0: through exposing people to God's Word, and you have an opportunity to be a part of that with Through the Bible. So I hope you're excited as we are when we read these letters.
1: Yes.
0: Now, let me continue. "Members have embraced the study tool wholeheartedly, sharing it with their families and neighbors, sparking a great thirst for the Word of God throughout our community. This renewed interest in Scripture has drawn many closer to Christ. My own family has been blessed by this journey. Through consistent engagement, we have grown in our understanding of God's purpose and calling for our lives. I am sincerely grateful to your team for equipping us with such a valuable and effective resource."
1: Yeah, and on top of all the wonderful things that are in that letter, think about human nature being what it is. You would think that a pastor would feel it threatening,
0: yep,
1: right?
0: To absolutely.
1: Be, why are you bringing this teaching into my church? And yet we encounter these pastors, you and I have encountered them
0: yes.
1: personally in many different countries where they are beyond thankful. They are overjoyed saying, this is transforming my own ministry. Like you
0: yeah.
1: said, as a pastor,
0: yeah.
1: it's upping my game, so to speak.
0: Yeah.
1: And also, it's changing our church. And we have time for a really short letter, but powerful. A couple named Joy and John wrote, "This is a very helpful study for our church. We are growing together in God's Word, and our community is better for it."
0: And that's the second reference to community.
1: Yes.
0: And when
1: yes.
0: the gospel comes to a community, when people grow in their understanding of the Word of God, it changes communities.
1: Yes.
0: Greg, let me pray for us as we begin. Heavenly Father, I pray that you would continue to use your Word to change believers and to conform them to the image of Christ, and that would have an impact in every community in which they live. May you be glorified in the teaching that we're going to hear even now today on this program. In Jesus' name, amen. Turn to Exodus 19 as we make our way through the Bible with Dr. J. Vernon McGee.
2: Now, friends, as we come back today to this 19th chapter of the book of Exodus, we got down really last time to verse 4. "Ye have seen what I did unto the Egyptians, and how I bare you on eagle's wings and brought you unto myself." Now, the children of Israel now come up to Mount Sinai. They've left the land of Egypt. God delivered them, and he has brought them now to Mount Sinai. And they're going to have to make a decision here at Mount Sinai. God says, "You've seen how I bore you on eagle's wings." As we said last time, eagle's wings are a symbol of deity. And they set forth here the salvation by the grace of God.

plagues. And that night the children of Israel marched out. And then they came to the Red Sea, and even then they were not out of the land of Egypt. And Pharaoh could have well have slaughtered them, just like animals, and that's what he would have done had not God intervened again. And God brought them across the Red Sea by power, mighty power. Only the power of God could do that. And you see here, he's bearing them on eagle's wings. He's carrying them that way. And then they've come out now of slavery to freedom. They've come out of the brickyards to go to the promised land, from Egypt now to Sinai, from death to life, from Egyptian darkness to heaven's light, from the helplessness under the slave master to the very heart of God, all the way from defeat to victory. And now he's brought them to Mount Sinai. And on the way over, we've seen seven experiences that they've had. Now, those seven experiences are very meaningful, as we've seen for us today. We've seen how he met their need. These are experiences you and I'll have, and how God meets our need today, how he provides for us. God gave them manna. God gave them water from the rock. God sweetened the bitter waters at Marah. And that long 3 days wilderness march without any water. And then God delivered them from Amalek. The victory was won through prayer. You can't overcome the flesh, friends, by effort. I'm sure you've learned that. This is something you turn over to the Holy Spirit and learn to walk by the Spirit. The victory is on the hilltop, never down by fighting. And I'm sure many of us have learned that. And then we do not today serve God through worldly wisdom. We hear so much about the Lord's will, the Lord's will. I noticed recently in a church where they were having a series of meetings, and every service had to do how you can find the Lord's will, how you can find the Lord's will. And I came to the conclusion from some of the subjects that a great deal of worldly wisdom was being used to find out God's will for your life. I don't think you find it out that way, my friend. This idea today that we are to do the expedient, and we're to use certain methods and that type of thing, that just doesn't happen to be God's way of doing it. Oh, God bore them on eagle's wings, and that's the way he bears us today. That's by his marvelous grace, and we walk by faith. That's the thing that God is saying to them here. He wants now to have them make a decision, though. He says, you've seen what I've done already. And now in verse 5, he says, now therefore, if ye will obey my voice indeed and keep my covenant, then ye shall be a peculiar treasure unto me above all, for all the earth is mine. And his question is going to be, are you willing to keep the commandments that God will give to you? And we'll see in a minute their reaction to that. And they're going to exchange grace for law, by the way. And a great many people do that today. But you and I live in a day when God saves by grace, and he doesn't save by law. And what a contrast there is between law and grace. What a difference it is. The law demands, grace gives. The law says do, grace says believe. The law exacts. Grace bestows. The law says work. Grace says rest. The law threatens, pronouncing a curse. Grace entreats, announcing a blessing. The law says do, and thou shalt live. Grace says live, and thou shalt do. The law condemns the best man, and grace saves the worst man. The law reveals the character of God, and it also reveals the weakness of man. Paul says, now we know that whatsoever the law saith, it saith to them that are under the law, that every mouth might be stopped, the whole world come guilty before God. God never gave the law to save at all. Somebody says, then why was the law given? And as many of you have heard me say before, no one was ever saved by keeping the law.
You couldn't mention a one. Moses here was a murderer, friends. He was no law keeper.

0: at all. And he's going to get very angry with going to sea and lose his temper and smite that rock twice when he shouldn't even have smitten it once. This is something that we need to note very carefully, that the law was given, friends, for a very definite reason. Paul says in verse 19 of Galatians 3, "Wherefore then serveth the law? It was added, not because of, but for the sake of transgressions, till the seed should come, to whom the promise was made." You see, the law was given to reveal that we were sinners, and it was just given temporarily, till the seed should come, and that seed is Christ. And Paul goes on to say in verse 24, "Wherefore the law is our schoolmaster to bring us to Christ, that we might be justified by faith." Now, the schoolmaster here is not a school teacher. It is a slave that took the little child that was born into a home of a Roman patrician or a well-to-do Roman citizen. And he took the little child, clothed it, that is, in the sense he dressed him every morning, washed him, blew his nose when he needed it. And then there came a day when the little fellow grew old enough to go to school. So the schoolmaster is the one who led him to school. And the word is pedagogus, which means to take the little one by the hand and lead him to the school. Now the law, friends, is our schoolmaster, our pedagogus. He's the one that takes us by the hand as little children, brings us to the cross and says, "Little fella, you need a savior. You need to be saved. You're a sinner." Now the law is just that. And these people are given the opportunity. And now notice the reaction of these people to all of this. In verse 6, "And ye shall be unto me a kingdom of priests and a holy nation." You see, God's original intention for Israel was that they were to be a kingdom of priests, that all of the tribes were to be priests. But because of their failure to go in at Kadesh Barnea and their failure here at the giving of the law, and they've made the golden calf, why, he only chose one tribe. But his ultimate goal, and in the millennium, you'll find that the entire nation of Israel will arrive at that original purpose of God, that they are going to be a nation of priests here on this earth. That'll be long after the church is removed and will be in heaven with the Lord Jesus in the New Jerusalem. Now, he says here, "Ye shall be unto me a kingdom of priests and a holy nation. These are the words which thou shalt speak unto the children of Israel." Now, verse 7, "And Moses came and called for the elders of the people and laid before their faces all these words which the Lord commanded him." Now, listen to these people. What self-confidence they had. Verse 8, "And all the people answered together and said, all that the Lord hath spoken, we will do. And Moses returned the words of the people unto the Lord." Now, this is going to be the beginning of this dispensation of law that came in at Mount Sinai when God gave the law to these people. And it goes all the way from Mount Sinai to Calvary, all the way from the Exodus to the cross, all the way from one mount to another mount. It is the revelation now that a people under ideal conditions are not able to keep the law. But will you listen to them? Verse 8, "And all the people answered together and said, all that the Lord hath spoken, we will do." Now, my friend, they haven't even heard what he's going to say. God says, "Would you like to have my commandments? Would you like now to be under law?" They said, "Why, bring it on. We'll keep it." And that's the attitude of a great many people today, that you can please God, that natural man can please God. And friends, it's been demonstrated for 1,500 years. These people under law made a failure. They made a terrible failure. They were not able to keep the law, and it's impossible for the natural man to. And that's exactly what Paul is saying in Romans 8, the reason God has us on a different plane altogether, that we can never please God. The law was given to control that old nature, and it doesn't, because the old nature is a communist. You can't control it. It is a revolutionary. And will you listen to what he says in Romans 8, verse 6? For to be carnally minded is death, but to be spiritually minded is life and peace, because the carnal mind is enmity against God. For it's not subject to the law of God, neither indeed can be. Now, you and I have an old nature, and that nature is at enmity against God. It can never be obedient unto God. Have you made that discovery in your own life? Have you found out that you're a failure at meeting God's standard? And thank God he has another arrangement. And the self-confidence of people today who tell me that they keep the law, and that there's nothing that makes a hypocrite out of a person than to walk around and say today, I keep the law, when you know you don't measure up to God's standard at all. All right, now let's look at it. God's going to give them the law. They say, bring it on. What self-confidence, what arrogance, if you please, and what awful, unspeakable blindness and ignorance this is. And yet there are multitudes today, after God's already demonstrated that man could not be saved under law, he gave that dispensation. It's been tried out, and it's been tried out under ideal conditions, more ideal, by the way, than today. Now, verse 9 of this 19th chapter of Exodus. And the Lord said unto Moses, Lo, I come unto thee in a thick cloud, that the people may hear when I speak with thee, and believe thee forever. And Moses told the words of the people unto the Lord. There are those that think that the giving of the law was a very beautiful thing. Many years ago in Georgia, I had a lady that came up to me. She was a very cultured, refined Southern lady. And she said to me, Mr. McGee, don't you think the giving of the law was such a beautiful and lovely thing? And I think I shocked her. I said, I don't see anything beautiful in it. It's a frightful and terrifying thing. All right, let's look at this now, because here's the giving of the law. And you tell me whether you see anything beautiful in it or not. Listen, verse 10, and the Lord said unto Moses, Go unto the people and sanctify them today and tomorrow, and let them wash their clothes, and be ready against the third day, for the third day the Lord will come down in the sight of all the people upon Mount Sinai. This is a tremendous scene, you say. Well, wait a minute, we're not through. Will you listen to this? And thou shalt set bounds unto the people round about, saying, Take heed to yourselves, that ye go not up into the mount, or touch the border of it. Whosoever toucheth the mount shall be surely put to death. Now, does that sound beautiful to you, my friend? Why, they were told not to even get near the mount and not to touch it. They'd be smitten dead. That's not beautiful. That's awful. Now, verse 13, there shall not a hand touch it, but he shall surely be stoned or shot through, whether it be beast or man. It shall not live. When the trumpet soundeth long, they shall come up to the mount. And Moses went down from the mount unto the people and sanctified the people, and they washed their clothes. And he said unto the people, Be ready against the third day. Come not at your wives. And it came to pass on the third day in the morning, that there were thunders and lightnings and a thick cloud upon the mount, and the voice of the trumpet exceeding loud, so that all the people that was in the camp trembled. My friends, this is not a circus parade that's going by. This is the giving of the law, and this is terrifying. And the people trembled because it was a frightful experience. Listen, I'm not through reading. Verse 17, And Moses brought forth the people out of the camp to meet with God, and they stood at the nether part of the mount. And Mount Sinai was altogether on a smoke, because the Lord descended upon it in fire, and the smoke thereof ascended as the smoke of a furnace, and the whole mount quaked greatly. You want to tell me that you think that the giving of the law is beautiful? My friend, it was a terrifying thing that took place. Now we are told that when the voice of the trumpet sounded long and waxed louder and louder, Moses spake, and God answered him by a voice. And the Lord came down upon Mount Sinai on the top of the mount, and the Lord called Moses up to the top of the mount. And Moses went up. And the Lord said unto Moses, Go down, charge the people, lest they break through under the Lord to gaze, and many of them perish. You see, a great many thought they might see something. Well, they'll not see anything. They're only going to hear a voice. Because it's still true today, no man hath seen God at any time. Now will you notice, verse 22, And let the priests also, which come near to the Lord, sanctify themselves, lest the Lord break forth upon them. And Moses said unto the Lord, The people cannot come up to Mount Sinai, for thou chargest us, saying, Set bounds about the mountain, sanctify it. And the Lord said unto him, Away, get thee down, and thou shalt come up, thou and Aaron with thee, but let not the priests and the people break through to come up unto the Lord, lest he break forth upon them. So Moses went down unto the people and spake unto them. Now you have here in chapter 20 the giving of the law. And actually, the Ten Commandments is not all of it by any means. We have, first of all, here the Ten Commandments, and with it is the order for the altar in chapter 20. And remember, they both go together. There must be an altar for a sacrifice to be offered. Because you see, the law reveals, and there must be the shedding of blood for sin. And just as you have in your bathroom a mirror, and that represents the law, and underneath is a basin. Now, you don't wash yourself with the mirror. The mirror reveals, but you wash yourself with the basin. And today there is a fountain filled with blood drawn from Emmanuel's veins, and sinners plunge beneath that flow, lose all their guilty stains. Now, we have here in chapter 20 the Ten Commandments, and then instructions about the altar. That's important. But that doesn't end the law. You have then in chapters 21 and 24 what is called social legislation. Now we're living in a day when a great deal of attention is being given to what is known as social legislation. We're just finding out how important that is, especially in this complicated age. But God took care of this a long time ago, and that won't end it, because with the law, we'll have instructions for the making of a tabernacle. And that's the very center of the life of Israel. That tabernacle will be right in the center of the camp. And then you have in the next book, the book Leviticus, the service of the tabernacle. And all of that's part of the law. Now when you get to Deuteronomy, you'll find out that you have not the repetition, although it looks like it, but it's not. What it is the interpretation of the law after 40 years' experience with it. And that means that Exodus now, beginning here with chapter 20, all the way through the book of Leviticus and Numbers, for they are on the wilderness march there, and Deuteronomy, that's all the Mosaic system. That's the law. There are those today that like to say they're under law and that you must keep the law, and what they mean is just the Ten Commandments. But friends, that was really a small part of it. Well, we're going to see next time the giving of the Ten Commandments. May God richly bless you, my beloved.
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1: 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For Wednesday, September 23rd, I'm Dana Gresh. What's the deepest longing in your heart today? Nancy wants to help you hold that desire faithfully, praying earnestly that God will meet it, while also being content if He doesn't. We're continuing in the series, A Breath of New Life.
2: Well, we come today back to the Shunammite woman in 2 Kings chapter 4. If you're just joining us, this is a woman who lived in the town of Shunem. We don't know her name, but she's called the Shunammite, the woman who lived in the town of Shunem. And we've seen that she is a wealthy woman who extends hospitality to the servant of the Lord, Elisha, who is the prophet of God. So let me just backtrack and read the paragraph we read in the last session, beginning in verse 8, and then we'll continue in this passage. One day, Elisha went on to Shunem, where a wealthy woman lived, who urged him to eat some food. So whenever he passed that way, he would turn in there to eat food. And she said to her husband, "Behold now, I know that this is a holy man of God who is continually passing our way. Let us make a small room on the roof with walls and put there for him a bed, a table, a chair, and a lamp, so that whenever he comes to us, he can go in there." Now, when you think of a room on the roof, don't think of our peaked roofs. Think of a flat roof and just building a structure, adding on a room to the house, and that was the place where it could most easily be added on. So this woman and her husband open their home, they open their hearts, they show hospitality to the prophet Elisha. It reminds me of what the Apostle Paul says to Philemon in verse 7 of that epistle. He says, "I have derived much joy and comfort from your love, my brother, because the hearts of the saints have been refreshed through you." And I think that's what Elisha could have said about this Shunammite woman and her husband. "I've derived much joy, much comfort from your love, my brother and sister." This is a family relationship between believers here because the hearts of the saints have been refreshed through you. The ministry of hospitality is the ministry of refreshment. And as we were saying in this room before we started recording here today, keep in mind that to be hospitable doesn't require that you be some gourmet cook or that you be always baking or making everything from scratch, grinding your own wheat. If you do that, that's great, but don't feel that you have, you know, I know people who are like, they're growing their own coffee. They're so serious into this. Well, not really growing it, but grinding it. And that's great if you can do that and want to. But listen, I've shown hospitality in my home with just very hastily prepared meals at times. Sometimes just, you want to come over for, you know, popcorn and something to drink. And I bought one of these coffee makers recently because I'm not a coffee drinker. So I bought one that you can put the little cups in and make your own, pick your own kind. People love it. And I've served maybe, certainly hundreds, maybe thousands of cups of coffee in my home. And somebody said to me the other day, "Thanks for... in spite of the fact that you're not a coffee drinker, thanks for making coffee available in your home." That's blessed that family. So you can do it in ways that don't require huge amounts of time. Your house doesn't have to look like it's, you know, on the front of a magazine. And if you're having people in your home, it won't look like it's on the front of a magazine, because the only place homes look that way is on the front of a magazine, right? So the gracious ministry of hospitality is a way to reflect the heart of God to others. Now, one old-time writer who talked about this passage made this point. He said, "While we are doing good to others, we are always in the way of finding good for ourselves." And we see that that's exactly what happened with this Shunammite woman. As she extended hospitality to the prophet Elisha, blessing came back to her. Let's pick up in verse 11 of 2 Kings 4. "One day he came there, and he turned into the chamber and rested there. And he said to Gehazi, his servant, 'Call this Shunammite. When he had called her, she stood before him, and he said to him, "Say now to her, 'See, you have taken all this trouble for us. What is to be done for you? Would you have a word spoken on your behalf to the king or to the commander of the army?'" Now, this woman had never charged Elisha and his servant for her hospitality. She'd never asked for anything in return. She wasn't expecting anything in return. She was just doing it to be a blessing to them. But Elisha was, as a good guest would be, he was appreciative. He was grateful. He was touched by this woman's kindness, and he didn't take it for granted. He wanted to know, was there some way he could be a means of blessing to her? But what do you do for the woman who has everything, right? So he sends a servant to ask her, "Is there anything we can do for you? Is there any way we can bless you? Do you want us to speak to the king for you?" Now, Elisha knew the king, King Jehoram, who was the king of Israel at the time, the son of wicked King Ahab. And Jehoram actually owed Elisha a favor. Because in chapter 3, the previous chapter of 2 Kings, there was a rebellion where the Confederate armies of Judah and Israel and Edom were fighting against the nation of Moab, and the people of God and their armies had no water. They had called on Elisha to pray, and God had miraculously revealed to the prophet that he was going to provide an abundance of water, which he did, and therefore the Moabite army was defeated. That's a long, complicated story you find in chapter 3. So God had used Elisha to help win a victory for the Israelite army. And so he says, "Do you want me to ask the king to return a favor? I don't need anything from him, but maybe I could ask him for something for you." Elisha isn't looking for anything for himself, but he's glad to use his influence to help someone else. So, is there anything we can do for you? Do you want us to ask the king or the commander of the army for something? Now, you think about the things that this woman could have asked for in response to that blank check. Yeah, it'd be nice if I could have a bigger house so we could have more room, more stuff, more whatever. But she answers simply, "I dwell among my own people." And he said, "What then is to be done for her?" Gehazi answered to Elisha, "Well, she has no son, and her husband is old." Now, let's just unpack that for a moment. First of all, this woman has no child. There is, in that culture, the shame of barrenness. To be married and not have a child was considered to be a curse. It was a shameful thing, not because God said it was shameful, but people considered God hasn't blessed you with children. There must be something wrong with you. And then this woman would have no male heir. Her family line, the family name would not continue in Israel. And then after her husband was to die, we see that he is older. He's likely to die before she does. She's likely to become a widow, and she's going to have no means of provision for herself after her husband dies. So this is a serious thing in that culture that a woman has no child. So here's a woman who has human reason for discontent, for resentment, for restlessness. But here's a woman who is satisfied with what she has. She has what she needs. She just says, "I dwell among my own people." They say, "What can we do for you? Ask us anything." She says, "I'm fine. I have what I need." She lives among extended family, so she has their support, their protection. Now, that's not always going to be the case, as we'll see later in this series. And when it comes to the point where she doesn't have provision, God is going to providentially intervene to meet her needs in other ways. But she has what she needs right now. She's content with what she has. She has a husband. She has a home. And she's not focused on what she doesn't have, which is a child. She's using this season of life as it is, imperfect as it is, to reach out to others. She's not pining about her childlessness. She's still being a giver and nurturer of life. She's making a home. She's making a nest. She's serving others. And there's just no evidence that this woman, even though she doesn't have a child, the implication is that she can't have children. There's no evidence that she's bitter or that she's discontent. One commentator made this comment on this verse. He said, "How few are there like this woman on the earth? Who is so contented with what he has as not to desire more?" Imagine if somebody were to say to you, write your own ticket, write your own check. What do you want? What do you need? Would you have a long list in your heart, even if you didn't give it to them? Or could you say, I've got what I need. What I have is enough. Not even mentioning the fact that the one thing perhaps that she most longed for, she didn't have. She didn't bring that up. There's such a human tendency we have to crave more, not to be satisfied with what we have. And for many of us, what we have is never enough. And that is fueled by reading catalogs. I come to points in my life where I just have to toss the catalogs. I get a lot of them for some reason, and I know if I hold on to them, I'm going to be fueling discontent in my life. I'm really happy with what I have until I see all the things I don't have. And last year's styles are fine for me until I see all of this year's styles. And I know it's not just me. You know, that's one reason among many that I tend to stay out of malls. They don't help my spiritual life. They don't help me be more content. If you're not satisfied with what you have, you won't be satisfied with what you think you want. And I see in this woman a heart of contentment. And the scripture talks to us a lot about that. 1 Timothy 6, we read from that in the last session, but let me read another paragraph from 1 Timothy 6. Godliness with contentment is great gain. For we brought nothing into the world, and we cannot take anything out of the world. But if we have food and clothing, with these we will be content. That's simplicity, isn't it? Not having to have more, not having to accumulate, and not just stockpiling the stuff we have, but cleaning out our closets, getting rid of stuff, using it to bless and to benefit others. I looked at some things in my closet the other day, and there's some items that I have multiples of that I'm not using. And as I was studying this passage, a thought just ran through my heart. You need to get rid of some of this stuff. Now, I do that periodically, but I need to do it again. Maybe you need to do it again as well. There's an old-time minister named William Jay, lived in the late 1700s and the early 1800s, who wrote a piece about the Shunammite woman. And there's a fairly lengthy passage here. I don't like usually reading lengthy statements from other people on the program here, but I just thought this was so good. I want to read it to you on this whole issue of contentment as we see it lived out in this woman. He says, "The truth is that happiness does not depend upon external things, but upon the principles and dispositions of the mind. And therefore, that happiness is as accessible to us in our present state as in any imaginable one." You can be as happy with what you have now as you think you would be if you had stuff you don't have now. He goes on and says, "Cultivate, therefore, happiness within. Seek it not in a superior station, but in a contented mind. Endeavor to reduce your wishes rather than to enlarge your means. Guard against a roving mind. Make the most of present enjoyment and of actual possession in distinction from the future and the imaginary. Enter that school in which the apostle studied and was able to say, 'I know both how to be abased and I know how to abound. Everywhere and in all things I am instructed both to be full and to be hungry, both to abound and to suffer need. I can do all things through Christ who strengthens me.'" This pastor goes on to say, "Confide in the providence of your heavenly Father as concerned in fixing the bounds of your habitation." Let your Father decide, your heavenly Father decide how much space you need, where you should live, and what is good for you. "And trust him as engaged to make all things work together for your good. Leave him to choose your inheritance for you, and then in the end you will be able to acknowledge, 'The lines are fallen to me in pleasant places. Yea, I have a goodly heritage.'" He says, "You would do well also to remember that this is not your rest, that you were only strangers and pilgrims upon earth, and that in a very little time, it will be a matter of indifference to you whether you have been poor or rich, splendid or obscure. Seek after a well-grounded hope of heaven. This will reconcile you to any privations you may be called to bear upon earth. And should you even walk in the midst of trouble, this will revive you, and you will be enabled to say, 'I reckon that the sufferings of this present time are not worthy to be compared with the glory that shall be revealed. For our light affliction, which is but for a moment, works for us a far more exceeding and eternal weight of glory. Seek after a well-grounded hope of heaven. Be content with what you have now, with what God has given you here, and then ground your heart and your hope and your affections in the hope of what is yet to come, the hope of heaven. Well, I see that heart of contentment in this woman, and that's the kind of heart I want to have as well. Well, verse 14, Elisha says to Gehazi, this woman who says she doesn't need anything, she has what she needs, she's content. Elisha says, what then is to be done for her? And Gehazi answers, well, she has no son, and her husband is old. So this is a great idea. This woman could use a son. She needs a son. She apparently would love to have a son. She can't have a son. There's no hope of her having a son. Humanly speaking, why bring this up? Because there's nothing that can be done about this. I mean, what can Gehazi do? What can Elisha do? This woman can't do anything. Her husband can't do anything. She has no son. Her husband is old. The implication is she's barren. So why bring it up? Well, it's humanly impossible, but God. God. So Elisha says in verse 15, call her. And when he had called her, she stood in the doorway. And he said, at this season, about this time next year, you shall embrace a son. Wow. Talk about reward for your hospitality. I mean, this was amazing. This must have been the last thing in the world this woman expected to hear. But Elisha discerned God's plan to bless this couple, to bless this woman with a child. And she says, no, my Lord, oh man of God, do not lie to your servant. But she's saying, don't mislead me. Don't get my hopes up if they're not going to be fulfilled. But verse 17, the woman conceived. And she bore a son about that time, the following spring, as Elisha had said to her. So here's a woman whose husband, at least, is old. She may have been past childbearing years herself. We don't know. She had no children. Jewish women were eager to bear children because that was the blessing of God. And here's a woman who was past the point of hoping that she could ever have a child. But God knows the unfulfilled longings of every person's heart. And in this case, God said, I'm going to grant you the desire of your heart. Psalm 113, verse 9 says, he makes the barren woman to be a joyful mother of children. Now, let me remind you of what Pastor William Jay said in that long quote I read just a few moments ago. God may not bless you with the physical blessings that you're longing for. We have women in this room, likely, who can't have children. And that doesn't mean that you cannot be fully blessed by God. There's no promise in this story or in God's word that God will grant every longing of your heart, including that great longing that so many women have for a child. That's where we need to remember that it's God himself who fulfills the longings of our hearts, that he is the fulfillment of those longings. And he may choose to give you a child, even in your old age. He may not. But the woman who is content with what God has given her and with God himself will have a means of joy in her life, regardless of whether those longings are fulfilled in this life or not. The person, the woman who has her heart fixed or set on heaven, is going to have joy. And I say that as a single woman who does not expect to have a husband or children, biological children. But I know that I can find and do find fullness in Christ by embracing, by accepting as God's gift to me the season of life that he has me in, which is to be a single, older woman and to minister and pour into the lives of others. I'm blessed. Does that mean I never have those unfulfilled longings? Does it mean you will never have those unfulfilled longings? It's all right to have the unfulfilled longings. What isn't all right is to let that make us discontent, depressed, discouraged, or to become demanding that God fulfill those longings. So here God gives this woman that desire of her heart, but fills her with himself. And as one commentator says, thus did she joyfully experience that the God of Sarah and of Hannah still lived. God who had given Sarah a child in her old age, God who had given Hannah a child when she was barren, God in his providence and wisdom for his kingdom purposes chose to bless this Shunammite woman with a child when it was not humanly possible. This was something beyond her wildest dreams. And can you imagine the change that took place in that household? You know what bringing a child into your house does when you have the child at 22. Imagine at whatever age she and her husband were, and never thinking that there'd be a child in that home. They're probably the age of grandparents. And now bringing a child into their home, the change that came about, but also the joy that God brought to this woman. And going back to Pastor William Jay, he says, "And thus, she who built a chamber for the man of God has the prospect of her house being built up in Israel. And she who had distinguished herself by her generosity and friendship is rewarded by the gift of a life the most precious." God is rewarding in this way this woman's graciousness and her generosity to the servant of the Lord. And I think of that principle in Scripture. Doesn't mean you'll be blessed with a husband or with a child because you're hospitable, but you will be blessed. Hebrews chapter 6, verse 10, "For God is not so unjust as to overlook your work and the love that you showed for his sake in serving the saints as you still do." God knows how you're serving. He knows the behind-the-scenes ways that you serve. He knows the unapplauded ways that you serve, and he will reward. Proverbs 11, verse 25, "Whoever brings blessing will be enriched." Proverbs 11, verse 25, "Whoever brings blessing will be enriched, and one who waters will himself be watered." Or as Jesus said in Luke 6, "Give, and it will be given to you." So as we look at this passage, I want to just remind us that there's nothing too difficult for God. There's no longing that God cannot fulfill if and when he knows that that's what will bring the greatest glory to him. And at that point, God can and he will, in his providence, grant the desires of your heart. But in the meantime, and even if God never grants those unfulfilled longings because he wants to glorify himself in a different way, that's where we must learn to trust God's provision and God's timing in our lives. And I look at this woman and I'm just reminded that I don't want to waste any season of my life by pining for what I don't have, what I wish I did have, or what I do have that I wish I didn't have, but to be in the moment, to enjoy the season, and to use it to the fullest for God's glory. And then the reminder to give and to serve in whatever ways you can in this season of life. Ask God, how do you want me to use what you've given me to be a blessing and a means of grace into the lives of others? And watch God pour back into your life as your channel of blessing to others.

0: Nancy DeMoss Wolgemuth has been showing us the peace that comes from godly contentment. And it's true. Contentment does bring so much peace. And I want to remind you as we close today that contentment and grief aren't mutually exclusive. In fact, most often the path to true rest in the Lord is paved with moments of lament. If you're listening today and you're deeply longing for a child, tell the Lord that. Weep over what you hoped would be, and then turn to God and trust. Rest in the promised goodness of His plan for you. 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

0: Hi, I'm Dr. John Neufeld, and you're listening to Back to the Bible, Canada's Bible Minute. 1 John 2, verse 27 says, "But the anointing that you have received from him abides in you, and you have no need that anyone should teach you. But his anointing teaches you about everything and is true and is no lie, just as it has taught you, abide in him." You know, there's so much to learn about the Bible and spiritual growth and God's nature. You know, you can seek out top scholars and attend every seminar, but John reminds us that we carry a divine teacher within, the source of wisdom living in us continually. This doesn't dismiss good teachers or mentors. It means only that the Spirit can open our eyes to truth. God is the ultimate trustworthy authority. It also means wisdom isn't simply a matter of education. It's found in relationship with God. Draw close to Him. Listen to Him. He will teach you about everything. 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

0: Everyone has heard this expression, you can lead a horse to water, but you can't make him drink. And yet, how many of us ignore that truth in our relationships with others? We use all manner of force to get others to do our bidding, and we usually fail. If they do comply, it's because they think they have to, not because they want to. May I suggest a different kind of force, one that is more gentle and will be entirely unseen by the other person? That is the force called prayer. The Apostle James wrote that the prayers of righteous people can accomplish much. This is David Jeremiah encouraging you to get on the road to new life. Discover how God answers prayer on Route 66.
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0: I find that worship music just, it really connects me with God. 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

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As Corrie Ten Boom once said, and she'd know, never be afraid to trust an unknown future to a known God.

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Have you been seeking God's hand for something you really want in life, but you haven't received yet? A great perspective is to remember that some of God's greatest gifts are unanswered prayers.

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3: Hello, this is John MacArthur. 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

Hey, I'm Mountain Mike. Do you ever feel like a bit of a stranger in the world we live in? It's a weird feeling that C.S. Lewis experienced as well. He said, if we find ourselves with a desire that nothing in this world can satisfy, the most probable explanation is that we were made for another world. We're positive, uplifting, and inspirational. 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

shield. 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

0: For I know the thoughts I have toward you, says the Lord. 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

Hey, thanks for being with us this morning. I'm Mountain Mike. We pray you continue to be rooted and established in love, and with Christians everywhere, that you grasp how wide and long and high and deep is the love of Christ for you. It's amazing to think that the God of heaven, the creator of the universe and everything in it, has his eye on you and loves you and has much to say to you. 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

0: You know what? It means the love of God. That's what it means to me. 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
1: The personal gift of organization, they see the big picture, not only for whatever business they may be in, their spiritual life. They're always looking at the big picture because they realize if my life is going to count today, I must be able to see the big picture out there somewhere. Now, the truth is all of us ought to be organized. All of us should be organized. But the gift of organization has a special bent in that direction, and God has wired them in a very special way.
2: You have a great project in mind. You also have a group of people willing to help. Now, you need someone to lead. Believers with the gift of organization are uniquely equipped to be God's planners and coordinators. Today on In Touch, the teaching ministry of Dr. Charles Stanley will learn about those gifted to be leaders and managers as our series, Living in the Power of the Holy Spirit, continues.
1: God has a plan for your life. In fact, He has plans for your life. He has a purpose for your life. He has a will for your life. He's made choices for your life. And then knowing that He's a God of absolute wisdom, unconditional love, and infinite power, that ought to excite every single one of us to say, all right, I want to find out what the plan is. I want to get in the center of it. And I want my life to be a fulfillment of the plan of this awesome, all-wise, all-loving, all-powerful God. Amen? When you think about it, He loves us that much. And He didn't just say it, but He also has equipped every single one of us to fulfill that plan. Whatever His purpose and plan for your life is, He has given us the Holy Spirit. And the Holy Spirit has given to each one of us a spiritual gift. That is a gift that fits, that suits, that's tailored just for the plan and purpose that He has for our life. So the spiritual gifts fit. And they're an absolute necessity. This is a part of the series on living in the power of the Holy Spirit. And one aspect of that is spiritual gifts. And that is, there are motivational gifts. There are manifestations of these gifts. There are different ministries. But Paul said in Romans chapter 12, in verses 6 through 8, he lists and he describes for us what these motivational gifts are. And each person has at least one motivational gift, and oftentimes, more than not, there are secondary gifts that come close, all of which fit together, which simply says that God has equipped every single one of His children, that is those of us who've trusted Christ as our Savior, that's when the Holy Spirit comes to live His life in and through us and to grant us the gift and put it to work. He has enabled us to so live and to so operate will be a success of whatever He calls us to do. So listen to what he says these gifts are in Romans chapter 12, beginning in verse 6. Since we have gifts that differ according to the grace given to us, that is, God's the one who decides, he says, then each one of us is to exercise them accordingly. That is, God not only grants us a gift, but we are accountable to Him for the way we operate these gifts. Then he says, if prophecy according to the proportion of his faith, if service in his serving, he who teaches in his teaching, he who exhorts in his exhortation, he who gives with liberality, he who leads with diligence, and he who shows mercy with mercifulness and cheerfulness. And so these are the gifts. Now, today we're talking about the gift of organization. Now watch this carefully, because I don't want you to be misled here. When we say the gift of organization, that Greek word means the one who stands in front and leads. It means organization, and it means administration. All three of those words are encompassed here: organization, administration, and leading. So, in order that you will not have the idea that we're talking about some corporate president somewhere, though that may be included, that we're talking about every single person who has this gift has a gift of organization, which will involve administrating, which will involve also leading. And I want to start by simply saying this, that I want you to recognize this is true in the home, mother, father, children. It's true in your relationships with people. It's true anywhere and everywhere, because God has given you this gift for a very specific reason. So the gift of organization is a gift that is to be employed, as he says, in every aspect of your life. So with that in mind, when you listen to these characteristics, you have to ask yourself, is that the way I think? Is that the way I think? Is that the way I would respond? Is that what motivates me? And if when you can say yes to these, then you'll know that you have this gift. Now, the truth is, all of us ought to be organized. All of us should be organized. But the gift of organization has a special bent in that direction, and God has wired them in a very special way. So what are those characteristics? Let's begin. And they have the ability to see the big picture and be able to visualize the results. Now, let's just bring this down to home. For example, let's say that you have children, you're raising children in your home. And so what is the big picture in raising children? Well, it ought to be that you want to raise godly children who will grow up, serve the Lord if at all possible in some fashion, and they will live a godly life, marry a godly person, and live the kind of life that will bring honor and glory to God and be a good heritage to you. So if that's the big picture you have, what happens? You're able to visualize that, and that's in your mind. That's the big picture in your mind about children. So ask yourself this question. In your life today, what is the big picture you have about your personal life? What is it out there that you're looking for? Where are you headed? How do you intend to get there? Do you have a dream? Do you have a vision? Do you have a purpose? Do you believe you have God's plan for your life? Now watch this carefully. The personal gift of organization, they see the big picture. Not only for whatever business they may be in, their spiritual life, they're always looking at the big picture because they realize if my life is going to count today, I must be able to see the big picture out there somewhere. Now, let me give you an example when this is a negative thing. For example, let's say that there's somebody, let's say, for example, that you grew up, and I'll give a personal illustration, that for a little while in my life, I had a bad attitude toward my stepfather for lots of reasons that to me were very legitimate, but that didn't make any difference. Still wasn't right. So I had to deal with it. And then very early, I realized that I kept saying, well, I don't want to be like him. God knows I don't want to be like him. Then somehow God got it into my mind, whoever you look at and whoever you observe, if you say, I don't want to be like him, I don't want to be like him, I don't want to be like him, you know what? You end up like him. So I had to decide. Find somebody you really want to be like. Find somebody whose character, find somebody whose lifestyle, find somebody whose behavior is the kind of person that you'd really like to be like. And I did, and I'm telling you, it made all the difference in the world. All of us have either a big picture that's good or a big picture that's bad, or we don't have no big picture at all. If it's a bad picture, if it's no picture at all, you're wasting time. And so very important, the personal gift of organization understands that. Secondly, the ability to break down major goals into smaller achievable tasks. It's one thing to have big goals, but the question is, did they just remain big goals? The person with the gift of organization looks at the big goal and says, all right, how can I achieve this? I break it down into smaller bites. And we all have heard the old saying, you know, how do you eat an elephant? One bite at a time. You certainly couldn't swallow him. And the truth is, if you're going to accomplish anything in life, you must not only have the big picture, but you must be willing to be able to break it down into small affections. For example, let's say back to godly children. And that is, you're raising godly children, here's what you do. You take a bite at a time. You break it into smaller bites, and here's what happens. You hammer away at a principle, and then you hammer away at another principle. So what you're doing is you are instilling within the minds of your children or grandchildren these thoughts, godly principles, principles of the Word of God. And so little by little, month after month, year after year, by the time they leave to go away to college, you have sort of impregnated them with so many wonderful, godly principles. When they get away from home, it doesn't make any difference. They know that they're still accountable to God because you have taught them, you've demonstrated to them. It's a bite here and a bite there. It's a step here and a step there, and a principle here and a principle there. And you think about this, 18 years you have those children in your home, under your leadership, under your influence, under your testimony, your abilities, your skills, your habits. And you know what happens? They pick them up. They listen to what you say. They watch the way you live. And what you have done over a period of 18 years, you have instilled within them either good or evil. You've instilled within them diligence or lack of diligence, discipline or lack of discipline. So what happens? Then we wonder why they turn out the way they turn out. And so what you have to ask is, how do we put this big picture together? One step at a time. And so I hammer away at that in the issue of families and so forth, because I don't want you to have the idea, well, you're just talking to somebody who has a big corporation. Big corporation man, you know what he has to do? If he doesn't have the big picture and he doesn't break down into small bites, then you know what? He won't succeed no matter who he is. And so the gift of organization certainly understands that. Then, of course, there's the ability to know what can and what cannot be delegated. The person of gift on organization knows that they're responsible. They know what they can delegate to someone else. They know what they cannot. And oftentimes, parents need to recognize this, because in the family, there are certain things you can delegate to one child because you know that they'll do a good job of it. If you delegated the same thing to one of the other kids, not going to work. So also, whether it's in the ministry or whether it's in your business, people you work for, they delegate responsibilities to certain people because they believe that person has the ability and skills to achieve that. And a person who has a gift of organization, they know what they can delegate and they know what they cannot, because the person not only knows to whom, but realizes that ultimately they're responsible. You remember this. We can't delegate our private meditation to somebody else. In other words, if we said, well, I'm going to delegate my quiet time with God, I'm going to delegate that to my wife, let her do that. Now, let me just say this. You can't do that, but sometimes I'll see a lot of evidence of that. Well, you know, the wife takes the notes. Now, I'm not looking at anybody to see who's taking notes. I'm just saying that I do know that a lot of times the wife's the secretary. Now, that's okay if you get home and you share the notes and talk about them, but maybe you ought to stop and ask yourself the question, would I learn more if I took the notes? Because more than likely, she's only, you know what notes she's taking? The things that apply to her. Oh, the things that may not make you look so good. So you got to think about, you have to think about that. And so the person with the gift of organization, you know what, they know what's going on, and they have the ability to know what they can delegate and what they cannot delegate. Now, if I just made you uncomfortable, it's your own fault, not my fault. So.

0: Spirit to enable you and to help you. And the person with the gift of organization, of course, understands that. Then there's the desire to move on. When a person has the gift of organization, when they complete one task, their desire is that, what's the next project? What's the next task? They just sort of live from one task and one responsibility to the other, and one project to the other. And the person with the gift of organization, they're just wired that way. They're just wired to accomplish the task and then look for the task that is to follow. And so I just want to challenge you that if that's your gift, hey, look, get busy. Identify, even if that's not your gift, identify what are your dreams in life? What do you want to achieve? What do you want to accomplish? What do you want to be like? Who do you want to be like? How do you want your life to end? You better get started now. Then why don't you look at those questions, get by yourself with Almighty God and say, Lord, show me your plan. Show me your will. What's the next step in my life? Show me if I'm on the right path. Show me if I'm heading in the wrong direction. Show me if I have a right relationship or a wrong relationship. Show me financially where I am, where you want me to be. For Lord, I want to walk in the center of your will. And I guarantee you, God will answer that prayer. He's committed to that. And I want to challenge you to be honest enough to ask him. And then you decide. Listen carefully. Do you want the best possible for your life? Now, next year, 20 years from now, the last day of your life, you want the best? Then do what he tells you to do. I want to encourage you, if you've never trusted Jesus Christ as your personal Savior, listen. All of this may be nebulous to you, but not really. Because once you ask him to forgive you of your sin, which you need to do if you're not saved, and you ask the Lord Jesus Christ to forgive you on the basis of the fact that he died on the cross on your behalf, once you ask him to forgive you of your sin, and you say to him, I'm surrendering my life to you. You know what happens? Your sins are forgiven. The Holy Spirit comes to live inside of you, seals you as a child of God forever. And then he begins to, listen, do what? Reveal his will, work out the plan and purpose for your life that God has set before you, if you'll let him do it. If you're waiting on God, stop waiting. He's waiting on you to surrender your life to him so he can demonstrate his awesome love for you if you will allow him to do it.
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7: Today's scripture reading is Mark chapter 16, verses 5 through 7. Entering the tomb, they saw a young man sitting at the right, wearing a white robe, and they were amazed. And he said to them, "Do not be amazed. You are looking for Jesus, the Nazarene, who has been crucified. He has risen. He is not here. Behold, here is the place where they laid him. But go, tell his disciples and Peter. He is going ahead of you to Galilee. There you will see him, just as he told you."
8: Peter was devastated when he realized he denied Christ as Jesus had foretold. This was the man who just hours earlier had vowed to die for his Lord. He probably spent the next few days suffocating under a weight of guilt. Maybe you know how heavy the burden of sin is. The weight goes everywhere with us, dragging our heart toward despair. But for all who've trusted that Jesus' death paid the penalty for their sin, the feeling of condemnation is just that, a feeling. The fact is that believers are not condemned for their sin, no matter how terrible or habitual it may be. We sometimes judge ourselves harshly because our actions and motives fall short of a holy standard. But when God looks at the Christian, He sees the righteousness of Christ, which clothes us from the moment we trust in Him. No one can do enough to merit his own salvation. Jesus alone removes the believer's sin. God understands our heart's burdens. That's why the angel at the empty tomb delivered a message that specifically named Peter. The one who had failed the most publicly needed to be personally reassured he would see and be accepted by the risen Lord. There is no condemnation in Christ, and God wants all believers to live as if they know it.
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8: Have you ever been so caught up in what you're doing that you forgot where you're going? With a reminder for believers, here's A Moment with Charles Stanley.
0: If you're just living from week to week, to get paid so you can make ends meet, so you can live to the next week and make ends meet, that's no way to live. You say, "Well, that's the best I can do right now." Then stop and ask God, "Lord, what's your plan?" And let me just say this. It's very important for all of us. I do it for myself. I know it's wise. Probably about every 2 or 3 months, usually about every 3 months, I'll stop, back away, don't answer the phone, get in a prayer room in my house, and just say, "Okay, Lord, I want you to help me to see where I am. Where I'm in my relationship to you. Let me see where I'm in relationship to the church, In Touch, my friends, where I'm in relationships, my health, my exercise, what I'm eating." In other words, where am I? Just help me to understand where I am. If you don't take time often to check out where you are, do you know what will happen? You'll be off on some side road somewhere. Why? Because there's 1,000 voices pulling you over here. "Well, I want this, and I want that. This ought to be done, that ought to be done, and these ought to see these people, ought to do this, and ought to do that." Listen, if you live by should, ought, must, those three persons are kidding you. I should do this, I ought to do that, and I must do the other. No, Father, what would you have me to do? And so what you have to remember is this. It's not what other people think. The issue is, what's the task that God has for us? And so, if you have dreams and you only dream, you'll never get anywhere. When you're willing to ask for the wisdom of God accept the unconditional love of God to enable you, and you trust in the power of God to provide for you, you can accomplish anything and everything God has set out for your life.
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0: 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The Light. 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News, traffic, and weather. 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
1: Good morning. It's 6 degrees at 6 o'clock. I'm Les Moore, and here's what's making our news today, this Thursday, the 24th of September. It's brought to you by our friends at My Professionals Law Office. We'll start off with international news, where U.S. President Donald Trump is hosting Chinese leader Xi Jinping for a two-day summit in Washington, with trade, rare earth exports, Taiwan, and China's support for Iran expected to be key issues. The meeting comes as a U.S.-China tariff truce and China's suspension of rare earth export controls are set to expire in November. Some U.S. lawmakers have urged Mr. Trump to also raise humanitarian rights concerns and China's support for Iran and Russia. Despite the disagreements, Secretary of State Marco Rubio says that high-level communication with Beijing is necessary. Speaking on the sidelines of the UN General Assembly in New York, Prime Minister Mark Carney has announced a $100 million aid package for Palestine, aiming to help preserve the possibility of a two-state solution and to provide humanitarian aid for Gaza and the West Bank. The bulk of the financial package will be earmarked for humanitarian assistance. The remainder will be allocated toward development funding for security programs, including supplementary funds for a multi-year initiative to train police in the West Bank. Returning officers assigned to polls across Alberta are honing in on hiring as Alberta's referendum approaches. So far, Elections Alberta says more than 53,000 people have applied to fill the 60,000 worker goal that the agency said it was aiming for, with some 30,000 people already hired. Elections Alberta spokesperson Maya Hanaran says that while that may seem like a far-off mark, it's likely the most that the agency has ever seen. Two Manitoba men who learned decades later that they were switched at birth have both received a settlement from the Manitoba government. The province announced that Edward Ambrose and Richard Beauvois were each paid $250,000 for the mistake. Both men were born on the same day in 1955 in Arborg, Manitoba, but went home with different parents. And lastly, there's encouraging news in the fight against bladder cancer. Researchers are testing a new urine-based screening tool that could make detection easier and less invasive. Called Galeas Bladder, the test looks for cancer-related genetic markers in a simple urine sample. In a study of nearly 1,000 patients, it detected 71 of 77 bladder cancer cases found through standard testing. Researchers say a negative test result was more than 99% reliable. The hope is that a simple urine test now could eventually help doctors find bladder cancer earlier, making diagnosis faster and easier for patients. And that's our news. Some sports with Mount Mike in a moment. We'll take our first look at traffic for 6:03, see what your early morning commute was like, or will be like, that is. At the moment, looks like in and around the city, looks like we are free and clear at the moment of any issues or problems. That's good. So if you want to report a problem that you see, feel free to give me a call or text, please, 403-249-7000. So Sports Mike, what's going on?
2: Two big names in Canadian sports making headlines for controversial comments. Toronto Blue Jays star Vladimir Guerrero Jr. found himself under fire after saying his $500 million contract was based on what he had already accomplished, not what he's expected to do going forward. The comments came on the same day the Blue Jays were officially eliminated from playoff contention, losing back-to-back games to the Baltimore Orioles, both 4-2, making the timing particularly awkward, especially after Guerrero acknowledged he needs to play better after only hitting 9 home runs this season. Meanwhile, Edmonton Oilers legend Mark Messier has strongly criticized the team's decision to hire Mike Babcock as head coach, saying he was absolutely shocked by the move and horrified by the whole situation, while also questioning the decision to allow players to choose the coach. CFL appears to be moving closer to expanding to Quebec City, with reports that prospective owner William Trudeau has received unanimous conditional approval from the league's board of governors. Trudeau, a real estate developer, reportedly proposing a new $350 million multi-use stadium for the team, with Laval University's TELUS Stadium potentially serving as a temporary home. Sources say the league would receive a $25 million expansion fee. Biggest hurdle remains securing government support for the proposed stadium. Tonight, tonight, the 0-2 Atlanta Falcons are at the 1-1 Green Bay Packers in NFL action. Canadian golfer Corey Connors will represent the international team this morning at the President's Cup, teaming up with Colombia's Nico Echevarria in four-ball against American Justin Thomas and Jackson Koivin, while fellow Canadian Nick Taylor will sit out opening day. Internationals are trying to end a run of 10 straight President's Cup victories by the Americans. And lastly, both Alberta teams are in preseason action this evening. Oilers open the night in Vancouver, 7 o'clock. Flames in Seattle for a 7:40 puck drop. And that's your Light Sports.
1: All right, that's a lot of sports. Thank you, Mike. Weather-wise, we are looking at another nice stretch still. Normal 16 this time of year. Look for a high today of 18 degrees under a sunny sky. What was supposed to be a rainy Friday is just a slight chance of that for tomorrow. 30% chance, a high of 21. Saturday, Sunday, and Monday to wrap up our five-day forecast. All sunny skies. 13 Saturday, 13 Sunday, and maybe 16 degrees come Monday. At the moment, we're mainly sunny and sitting, or mainly clear, that is, and sitting at 6.
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All right, let's get to our devotional for this morning. I'll have to start things off with what I call a little Devo to go, just taking a minute to focus on God's Word, find some application today from Colossians chapter 3, verses 22 through 24 that says, "Bondservants, obey in all things your masters according to the flesh, not with eye service as men-pleasers, but in sincerity of heart, fearing God. And whatever you do, do it heartily as to the Lord and not to men, knowing that from the Lord you will receive the reward of inheritance, for you serve the Lord Christ." Let me read the message, how it paraphrases this. It says, "Employees, do what you're told by your bosses, and don't just do the minimum that will get you by. Do your best. Work from the heart for your real master, for God, confident that you'll get paid in full when you come into your inheritance. And keep in mind always that the ultimate master that you're serving is Christ." And I think that sums it up pretty nicely, don't you? In whatever we do today, at whatever job we do, we ultimately do it for the Lord. It's important to know that. Jesus, God, has provided the employment, so let's do our very best to honor Him at it. Martin Luther said it this way, the Christian shoemaker does his duty not by putting little crosses on the shoes, but by making good shoes, because God is interested in good craftsmanship.

0: You know, by now I think you hear that song and you know exactly what I'm going to be talking about. And yes, it would mean it's time to get to our Barbados Getaway keyword of the day once again today, where we are offering four round trip tickets down to Barbados for 5 nights and 6 days at the Turtle Beach Resort. 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It just goes on and on. It's all provided for a wonderful vacation time. And you work out when you would go with the Barbados Tourism Bureau. All you got to do to enter this contest today is give us the keyword. 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Again, 403-249-7000. 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Flight. Text that word in. If you give us your name, that helps a little bit. You're still entered if you don't give us the name, by the way. What we're looking for is the keyword. That's what's going to automatically enter you for the contest. But it just helps us know who we're dealing with or who we're potentially calling if you are the winner when you give us your name. And by the way, this week, so today, if you enter, you'll also be automatically entered for a second additional prize. Separate, but additional. You could win a couple of Flames game tickets, which would be fun to go to as well. And so again, the key word for this contest today, our Barbados Getaway contest, is flight. Oh, who wouldn't want to go down to the southern part of the Caribbean for 6 days, 5 nights at a beautiful resort? I know I would. Well, I can't wait to find out who the winner will be in October 2nd. We'll make that draw. Get all the details of this contest online when you go to amthelight.com.
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2: The story is told of a man who came face to face with the dangers of worry. 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And the man asked Death, "What are you going to do?" Death said, "I'm going to take 100 people." So the man hurried to warn everybody in the city about the plan of Death. As night was approaching, the man ran into Death again as he was leaving the city. The man said to Death, "You said you were only going to take 100 people. 1,000 people died." Death said, "I kept my word. Worry took the rest." That's what worry can do. So turn your panic into prayer. Turn your worry into worship.
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0: All right, 6 degrees at 6:31. Got three incidents in traffic. I'll bring that to you in just a second. We'll start off with our news headlines, and we'll bring you the details of these stories coming up at the top of the hour. Tell you about international news, where the world is watching what will happen between U.S. President Donald Trump as he hosts Chinese leader Xi Jinping in Washington for a two-day summit to discuss a bunch of things, including trade, rare earth exports. Taiwan will be a topic as well, and more. Speaking on the sidelines of the U.N. General Assembly, our Prime Minister said that our nation will be committing $100 million as an aid package for Palestine, both Gaza and the West Bank. And I'll tell you about a treasure hunt. A man who, you always hear these kind of stories, right? They go to a garage sale or something like that. They pick up a knickknack, and then, or a painting in this case, and then find out that it was a treasure, part of a collection. I'll tell you another one of those stories. A $30 purchase turned into a $250,000 reward. These stories and more coming up in sports. Mountain Mike will give you the details, but a couple Canadian sports celebrities. One is Mark Messier, former Edmonton Oiler, speaking up about how he cannot believe that the Oilers allowed the players to pick a coach. And Vladdy Guerrero Jr. of the Toronto Blue Jays, he has a $500 million contract. He's paid $35 million a year. And he had a dismal season, and he said, well, what does it matter? He was paid for what he has done to this point, not what he's expected to do in the future. On the same day that the Blue Jays were eliminated from the playoffs, that's not good. Mountain Mike has a lot more sports news, including a possible CFL expansion. It looks like something is brewing there. And some football news and more, all coming up in sports at 7:03. So back to traffic. Looks like now we do have some incidents on the go here. One is in the downtown core. We're looking at 7th Street, 7th Avenue Southwest. Incident involving a pedestrian. And then up in the northeast, Tarrington Road and Tarrington Lane, there is some kind of a incident, but that's off the beaten path. More part of your commute, possibly. Country Hills Boulevard and 52nd Street in the northeast. Two vehicle incident blocking the southbound lanes. And those are the three incidents we're aware of. If you see something else and you want to let me know about it, I'd appreciate that. You can call or text 403-249-7000.
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0: bless the Lord with an applause. Let's count our blessings. God, you've been good. You've been faithful to all generations. Great is thy faithfulness. Great is thy faithfulness.
1: It's Paul Balazs. Here on AM 700, the Light. I was going to say here in Canada. I was just thinking about him as the song was playing. And he's American. He lives in the Philadelphia area. His mom and dad, though, are Canadian. And so he's always got that kind of Canadian roots. And as I've gotten to know him a little bit, he definitely takes that as a special bond with Canada. Every time he comes and performs here and does a concert here, leads worship here, he feels a little bit like he's at home. You know, it's a hard thing if you have, if you're, you know, from a different land, let's say, but you grew up in a different place. Maybe you have German parents, but you grew up in Canada. You're going to, you know, have a special bond with Germany for sure, yet still feel Canadian. And that's him. He's an American who has these Canadian roots, and we're so glad to have him here on The Light. I can't wait for the next time he comes back, maybe next summer. We'll see how that goes. It seems like he comes back about once a year. I love Paul Balazs. Another great Canadian artist. Here's Caves, More of You on The Light.

AM 700, The Light. I'm Les Moore. I want to encourage you to head out on Thursday, October the 8th, from 7 to 9 p.m., somewhere downtown. It's not being revealed exactly where, that Ayaan Hirsi Ali will be speaking. She's coming to Calgary, and she'll be part of the 2026 Shugart Lecture, and she will give her testimony of leaving Somalia, leaving Islam, and eventually leaving atheism as well, and becoming a Christian. She's one of the most eloquent humans I've ever listened to in my life, incredibly persuasive and genuine. And if you don't know her story, I would just encourage you to Google her, do a little bit of research.

0: reading about her. Her name is Ayaan Hersey Ali. Let me spell that. It's A-Y-A-A-N. That's her first name. Hersey, H-I-R-S-I, and then Ali, A-L-I. She is a Christian now, and just an incredible story. I don't want to spill it all, but she's coming to town, and you have a chance to hear her. Once you're registered, they will send you the location of where the lecture will be taking place, the 2026 Shugart Lecture featuring Ayaan Hersey Ali. You can go to Cardus, C-A-R-D-U-S.ca, so cardus.ca/A-Y-A-A-N to get your tickets.
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0: All right, 6:50, and we do have a few problems on the go in traffic. Actually, just a couple right now. So in the downtown area, doesn't really affect your commute, really, because 7th Street and 7th Avenue, incident there involving a pedestrian on the train track area. Over northeast of the airport, Country Hills Boulevard and 52nd Street, incident there involving a couple of vehicles. That's blocking the southbound lanes, and that's what we're aware of. Feel free to give me a call or text, so if you want to report something else, 403-249-7000. We'll check again after the news in 10 more minutes. Sonic Flood after this one by Laura Story on The Light.

God loves each of us as if there was only one of us. Positive, uplifting, inspirational. 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

0: 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The Light. Now, here's what you need to know this morning. News, traffic, and weather on AM 700, The Light.
1: Good morning. It's 6 degrees at 7 o'clock. I'm Les Moore, and here's what's making our news. Today, this Thursday, the 24th of September, brought to you by our friends at My Professionals Law Office, U.S. President Donald Trump is hosting Chinese leader Xi Jinping for a two-day summit in Washington with trade, rare earth exports, Taiwan, and China's support for Iran expected to be key issues. The meeting comes as a U.S.-China tariff truce and China's suspension of rare earth export controls are set to expire in November. Some U.S. lawmakers have urged Mr. Trump to also raise human rights concerns and China's support for Iran and Russia. Despite the disagreement, Secretary of State Marco Rubio says high-level communication with Beijing is necessary. Speaking on the sidelines of the UN General Assembly in New York, Prime Minister Mark Carney has announced a $100 million aid package for Palestine, aiming to help preserve the possibility of a two-state solution and to provide humanitarian aid for Gaza and the West Bank. The bulk of the financial package will be earmarked for humanitarian assistance. The remainder will be allocated toward development funding for security programs, including supplementary funds for a multi-year initiative to train police in the West Bank. Returning officers assigned to polls across the province of Alberta are honing in on hiring as Alberta's referendum approaches. So far, Elections Alberta says more than 53,000 people have applied to fill the 60,000 worker goal that the agency has set, with some 30,000 people already hired. Elections Alberta spokesperson Maya Hanharan says that while it may seem like a far-off mark, it's likely the most that the agency has ever seen. And talk about a treasure hunt. A man shopping at a Michigan estate sale just paid $30 for a painting because he liked the seashells and an unfamiliar signature. Later, while visiting an art exhibition, he discovered the painting was an original work by celebrated surrealist artist Gertrude Abercrombie. The 1951 painting titled Alderman Miriam's Shells has now been authenticated and is heading to auction in New York. Will open up at a $75,000 initial bid, and experts say could fetch as much as $250,000. Not bad for a $30 estate sale fund. Or fine, that is. And that's our news. Some sports without Mike in just a moment. Back to traffic for a moment. Looks like we still have the same two issues on the go. One is downtown at 7th Street, 7th Avenue. Incident involving a pedestrian. EMS is on site. And then way up in the northeast, Country Hills Boulevard and 52nd Street has a problem there with a two-vehicle collision there blocking the south end lanes. And that's what we're aware of. Feel free to give me a call or text if you want to report something else. 403-249-7000. So what's going on in sports, Mike?
2: Two big names in Canadian sports making headlines for controversial comments. Toronto Blue Jays star Vladimir Guerrero Jr. found himself under fire after saying his $500 million contract was based on what he had already accomplished, not what he's expected to do going forward. The comments came on the same day the Blue Jays were officially eliminated from playoff contention, losing back-to-back games to the Baltimore Orioles, both 4-2, making the timing particularly awkward, especially after Guerrero acknowledged he needs to play better after only hitting 9 home runs this season. Meanwhile, Edmonton Oilers legend Mark Messier has strongly criticized the team's decision to hire Mike Babcock as head coach, saying he was absolutely shocked by the move and horrified by the whole situation, while also questioning the decision to allow players to choose the coach. CFL appears to be moving closer to expanding to Quebec City, with reports that prospective owner William Trudell has received unanimous conditional approval from the league's Board of Governors. Trudell, real estate developer, reportedly proposing a new $350 million multi-use stadium for the team, with Laval University's TELUS Stadium potentially serving as a temporary home. Sources say the league would receive a $25 million expansion fee. Biggest hurdle remains securing government support for the proposed stadium. Tonight, the 0-2 Atlanta Falcons are at the 1-1 Green Bay Packers in NFL action. Canadian golfer Corey Connors will represent the international team this morning at the President's Cup, teaming up with Colombia's Nico Echevarria in four-ball against American Justin Thomas and Jackson Koivin, while fellow Canadian Nick Taylor will sit out opening day. Internationals are trying to end a run of 10 straight President Cup victories by the Americans. And lastly, both Alberta teams are in preseason action this evening. Oilers open the night in Vancouver, 7 o'clock. Flames in Seattle for a 7:40 puck drop. And that's your light sports.
1: Okay, thanks, Mike. Lots of sunshine across the board next 5 days. Today, look for a sunny 18. A little bit cloudy tomorrow with the chance of some showers and some sunny breaks, a high of 21. And then Saturday, Sunday, Monday, look for sunshine across the board, 13 for Saturday and Sunday, maybe as warm as 16 degrees, which is seasonal this time of year on Monday. Right now, we're partly cloudy and sitting at 7.
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That's Tom West. West is not W-E-S-T, if you want to look him up. W-West, or Tom West, that is W-U-E-S-T. And Hosanna in the Highest here on AM 700 The Light. 7:13, time for our Devo to go for this morning. Just taking a minute to focus on God's Word. We'll apply it from our lives as well, or to our lives from Colossians chapter 3, verses 22 to 24, that says this: "Bondservants, obey in all things your masters according to the flesh, not with eye service as men pleasers, but in sincerity of heart, fearing God. And whatever you do, do it heartily, as to the Lord and not to men, knowing that from the Lord you will receive the reward of inheritance, for you serve the Lord Christ." Did that seem a little wordy? Here, let me read the Message paraphrase as it puts it. It says, "Employees, do what you're told to by your bosses, and don't just do the minimum that will get you by. Do your best. Work from the heart for your real master, for God. Confident that you'll get paid in full when you come into your inheritance, keep in mind always that the ultimate master who you're serving is Christ." And I think that sums it up pretty nicely, don't you? In whatever we do today, at whatever job we're heading to, we ultimately do it for the Lord. He's provided the employment, so let's do our very best to honor him in it. Martin Luther put it this way, and I really like this quote. He says, "The Christian shoemaker does his duty not by putting little crosses on the shoes, but by making good shoes, because God is interested in good craftsmanship." And that is today's Devo to Go.

0: It's Tim McGraw on Faith Hill on AM 700. The Light, great song. Keep your eyes on me. I'm Les Moore, and I want to play a little song that's going to give away something that's coming up. Of course, it's those beautiful steel drums that you're going to hear in places like Trinidad and Tobago. You'll hear them in places like St. Kitts and Nevis and Barbados as well. And that is the focus of our contest. It's going to be a wonderful grand prize. It is our Barbados Jetaway contest once again, where we just ask you to text in a keyword and you're automatically entered for a chance to go on a 6-day, 5-night exclusive stay at a Marriott resort. It is a Turtle Beach Barbados Tribute Portfolio, all-inclusive resort, actually, which means that your lodging, your food, your snacks, drinks, your water sports, the service there, everything. It's all included, and you just go down there and relax and have a good time, get some sunshine, enjoy the culture and the music like this. And what I've been reading about Turtle Beach is it's really close to it's like the south part of Bridgetown or whatever, the main city there. And so you're very close to some cultural things too, where you could actually go hear the music and probably walk there. But if you prefer just to stay on the resort and just soak up the rays and things like that, well, you know, whatever floats your boat, as they say. You got to text in a word, though, to get into today's contest. And the word for the day today, the keyword is flight. You're going to text in the word flight to 403-249-7000. Again, flight, 403-249-7000. You'll automatically be entered for our draw, which will be done the first week of October. And by the way, if you enter today, you'll be sent as a confirmation. It'll tell you, yes, you're entered for the day. And it'll also send you a link today for you to fill out a survey about us here at AM 700 The Light. Apparently, it takes about 5 minutes to go through, just answering some questions about what you like and maybe don't like about AM 700. And if you fill out the survey, you're automatically entered for a chance to win a couple tickets to go to a Calgary Flames game during the regular season. So be looking for that when you enter. And send the word in flight, 403-249-7000.
1: A proverb that always causes me to pause when I read it is Proverbs 14:1. It says, "The wise woman builds her house, but with her own hands the foolish one tears hers down." I'm Jennifer Miller, and this is The Christian Working Woman. For any woman who is married and has children and is working, there is a constant pull for how to use the minutes of the day. And a trap in thinking I fall into is that my family doesn't really need me that much. After all, my husband is a competent adult, and my children are getting older and more independent. Surely it's okay to focus more of my attention on other things than my household, right? While there are seasons where a working wife and mom is needed less in the home, Proverbs 14:1 cautions us that the wise woman builds her house. And that word builds is a present continuous verb. It doesn't say built in the past and is now done, or will build again in the future. But it paints this picture of a woman consistently looking to the needs of her family and continuing to build her home. Building is constructive and productive. This woman is attentive to her family's needs and works to meet them. Now contrast this with the foolish woman. With her own hands, she tears down her house. Isn't that sobering? The Bible cautions you and me that if we are not careful, we can actually tear our homes and families apart. Certainly, active sin can tear down a house, but so can neglect. This might come through laziness, but it can also come through pursuing other meaningful work to the point where the family is neglected. I have been guilty of this. There have been times when the needs from my extended family or ministry commitments have absorbed so much energy that I have very little left for my family. And here's the truth. Your family needs to be a higher priority than your job. After your relationship with the Lord, your family should be offered your best attention, energy, and devotion. If this is convicting to you, take time this week to consider what focus on building your home could look like. Maybe you initiate a walk around the block with your husband after dinner to check in on how he's doing. Maybe you schedule 30 minutes during the week with each child to enter their world and do something they like. Maybe you're just more intentional during meal times to ask good questions or read scripture together. In this season of life, how can you actively build your home? May the grace of the Lord sustain us as we continue to pour ourselves out for the good of our families.
2: What do Jackson Dart, Sam Darnold, Caleb Williams, Jaden Daniels, and Kyler Murray have in common? There's more than one way to answer that question. All are young, successful NFL starting quarterbacks, but unfortunately, they all have something else in common. Every one of those starting quarterbacks has also been injured in the first two games of the regular season. The off-season was devoted to rebuilding a team around them. Deals made, contracts signed, fans energized, and all of that suddenly in jeopardy after a sudden collision or twisted limb. Life is like that, isn't it? James chapter 4 says, "Come now, you who say, today or tomorrow we will go into such and such a town and spend a year there and trade and make a profit, yet you do not know what tomorrow will bring." However, we can know the one who does, and those who are wise put all of their trust in him. I'm David Wolin at haventoday.org.
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0: All right, 7:32, a little overdue to get you your news headlines and update in traffic, but here we go. We'll start off with international news, where in Washington, U.S. President Donald Trump is hosting Chinese leader Xi Jinping for a two-day summit. They're going to discuss the economy and a whole bunch more. A lot of criticism about opening the doors to Jinping, but Secretary of State Marco Rubio says high-level communication with China is necessary. Our Prime Minister has announced we're giving $100 million as an aid package to Palestine to help preserve the possibility of a two-state solution, use it for humanitarian aid principally. The returning officers who are trying to get things organized for this referendum, the 19th of October, say that more than 53,000 people have already applied for the 60,000 workers that returning officers are trying to hire for this whole thing. Tell you a story about two Manitoba men who were separated from their actual families at birth, and how the Manitoba government has settled that case. These stories and more coming up in sports. Kind of a controversial thing making the top news stories in our nation, as two big names, Vladdy Guerrero Jr. for the Toronto Blue Jays and former Edmonton Oiler legend Mark Messier, both coming out and making some comments that have ruffled some feathers. Vladdy's is all about how, you know, he got a $500 million contract. He gets $35 million a season. He just had a dismal season. And he said, well, they paid me for what I have done to this point, not what I'm going to do in the future. And then they didn't make the playoffs. Terrible, terrible blemish on him right now. And then Mark Messier said that he was absolutely flabbergasted that the Edmonton Oilers allowed Connor McDavid and Leon Draisaitl to make the decision on who would coach the team. He said he was absolutely shocked by that. Mountain Michael bringing in the rest of these stories and the rest of our sports at 8:03. And so back to our traffic scene, we see three things on the go. The latest is more Northwest Calgary right now, University Drive and 24th Avenue. A collision there that happened just minutes ago. We're still looking at downtown 7th Street, 7th Avenue, incident with a pedestrian there. And then westbound 16th Avenue at 19th Street, also a recent problem. Multi-vehicle incident, no details, blocking the right-hand lane. So westbound, right lane, 16th Ave at 19th Street Northeast has a collision. So feel free to give me a call or text if you want to report something else that you're aware of. 403-249-7000. We'll check again in about 15 minutes.
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AM 700 The Light, I'm Les Moore. I want to encourage you to head out on Thursday, October the 8th, from 7 to 9 p.m., somewhere downtown. It's not being revealed exactly where, that Ayanne Hirsi-Ali will be speaking. She's coming to Calgary, and she'll be part of the 2026 Shugart Lecture, and she will give her testimony of leaving Somalia, leaving Islam, and eventually leaving atheism as well, and becoming a Christian. She's one of the most eloquent humans I've ever listened to in my life. Incredibly persuasive and genuine. And if you don't know her story, I would just encourage you to Google her, do a little bit of reading about her. Her name is Ayanne Hirsi-Ali. Let me spell that. It's A-Y-A-A-N. That's her first name. Hirsi, H-I-R-S-I, and then Ali, A-L-I. She is a Christian now, and just an incredible story. I don't want to spill it all, but she's coming to town, and you have a chance to hear her. Once you're registered, they will send you the location of where the lecture will be taking place, the 2026 Shugart Lecture featuring Ayanne Hirsi-Ali. You can go to Cardus, CARDUS.ca, so Cardus.ca/AYAAN to get your tickets.

0: playing the CD, and just, oh, my heart melting before the Lord, and just like crying as you fall to the floor sometimes. You just feel so much emotion at times when you worship God, and I just really cherish those memories, and she is a big part of it, just the worship project that was, that Hungry CD, if you, again, want to check that out. Stick around. We got another traffic update for you, and more coming up after this short break.
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2: There's an article in Forbes magazine. 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And honestly, there's a lot of things to be anxious about today. What stresses you out? Well, listen, don't worry about anything. 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And the peace of God that passes all human understanding will guard your heart and mind in Christ Jesus. God's peace will protect you if you pray about it instead of worry about it. So turn your panic into prayer.
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1: 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Just three incidents, all kind of close to each other. One is at University Drive and 24th Avenue collision. Collision involving a pedestrian downtown 7th Street, 7th Avenue, and northeast of that spot, westbound 16th Avenue at 19th Street. Another collision. And that's what we're aware of. Feel free to give me a call or text if you would like to report something else. Have a nice, safe commute, and we'll check traffic again in about 11 minutes after the news. Here's Audrey Assad in Good to Me on the Light.

0: 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The Light MLS More 754. Got your news, traffic, weather on the way. I wanted to bring you a little clip, radio clip, if you will, from a pastor from yesteryear, Chuck Smith, who went to heaven, I'm guessing somewhere around 2014, 2015, in and around there, about hope and looking up, because maybe you find yourself this morning in a situation where it seems like you're boxed in, there's just no way out. I want to encourage you, there's always hope. Israel, the Israelites, when they left Egypt, they had hope only because of God. I want to encourage you with this morning. Take a listen.
1: And he divided the Red Sea, and he heaped it up on both sides, and by the east wind dried the bottom of the sea, so that the children of Israel walked through the midst of the Red Sea on dry ground. You say, oh, I can't believe that. Well, I feel sorry for you. Just how big is your God anyhow? You know, I feel sorry for people that have to make excuses for God and say, well, it was really the Sea of Reeds, and it's really very shallow. It's only a foot or so deep. And many times the strong winds will actually drive the sea back, and there are portions that you can cross that sea because it's at the best 2 or 3 feet deep at the worst. And so it was just the Sea of Reeds, a shallow marshy pond, and they were able to cross it. My, what a marvelous miracle that God could drown the whole Egyptian army in a shallow little marshy pond. One way or the other, you got to face a miracle in this story. You can't get away from it. It's there. Now, I'd rather just believe it like it's written. Just believe it like God said. God's big enough. I have no problem with the power of God, the greatness of God. And as I told you, God is going to teach them now to trust in Him. But the first thing He has to teach them is that He can make a way when there is no way. They're in a trap, very definitely in a trap. Why are they in the trap? Because God led them in the trap. God deliberately led them into a trap in order that He might manifest unto them His power of delivering them out of the trap, delivering them when there is no way of deliverance. God can make a way where there is no way. Now, many times in our lives, God leads us into impossible situations where we look to the right and the left and we see the mountains on both sides, we see the enemy behind, and we say, oh, woe is me, I'd been better off if I'd stayed back there and died in slavery than to die out here in the wilderness. There's no way out of this. There's nothing we can do. Everything is gone. Oh, there's no hope, you know. And we feel that, like, you know, God leads us into these places of just total desperation and desolation. There's just nothing to do. In order that He might demonstrate unto us that He has resources we know nothing about, and that He can make a way for us when there is no way. It's marvelous to be led by God, because God will never lead you into anything but what He won't lead you and provide the way out. There is no temptation taken unto you but what is common with all men, and God with the temptation will provide the way of escape. I look behind me and there's the enemy. I look beside me and there are the mountains. I look in front of me and there's the Red Sea. Hey, don't give up. Don't despair. Look up.

0: 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Serving Calgary, Edmonton, and Red Deer. CJLI Calgary is AM 700. The Light. Now, here's what you need to know this morning. News, traffic, and weather. 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
1: Good morning. It's 7 degrees at 8 o'clock. I'm Les Moore, and here's what's making our news today. This Thursday, the 24th of September. It's brought to you by our friends at My Professionals Law Office. U.S. President Donald Trump is hosting Chinese leader Xi Jinping for a two-day summit in Washington with trade, rare earth exports, Taiwan, and China's support for Iran and Russia expected to be key issues. The meeting comes as a U.S.-China tariff truce and China's suspension of rare earth export controls are set to expire in November. Some U.S. lawmakers have urged Mr. Trump to also raise human rights concerns and China's support for Iran and Russia. Despite the disagreements, Secretary of State Marco Rubio says that high-level communications with Beijing is necessary. Our Prime Minister has announced a $100 million aid package for Palestine, aiming to help preserve the possibility of a two-state solution, he said, and provide humanitarian aid for Gaza and the West Bank. Here in Alberta, returning officers assigned to polls across the province are honing in on hiring as Alberta's referendum approaches in October. So far, Elections Alberta says more than 53,000 people have applied to fill the 60,000 worker goal of the agency, with some 30,000 people already hired. Elections Alberta spokesperson Maya Hanrahan says that while that may seem like a far-off mark, it's likely the most that the agency has ever seen. And two Manitoba men who learned decades later that they were switched at birth have received a settlement from the Manitoba government. The province announced that Edward Ambrose and Richard Bouveau were each paid $250,000 for the mistake. Both men were born on the same day in 1955 in Arborg, Manitoba, but went home with different parents. And that is our news. Stick around for some sports with Mount Mike. We'll just take another quick look at our traffic scene. Same three problems are ongoing. University Drive and 24th Avenue, downtown with a pedestrian at 7th Street, 7th Avenue, and westbound 16th Avenue at 19th Street, Northeast. A collision there. Feel free to give me a call or text, though, if you would like to report something else. 403-249-7000. So what's going on in sports, Mount Mike?
2: Two big names in Canadian sports making headlines for controversial comments. Toronto Blue Jays star Vladimir Guerrero Jr. found himself under fire after saying his $500 million contract was based on what he had already accomplished, not what he's expected to do going forward. The comments came on the same day the Blue Jays were officially eliminated from playoff contention, losing back-to-back games to the Baltimore Orioles, both 4-2. Making the timing particularly awkward, especially after Guerrero acknowledged he needs to play better after only hitting 9 home runs this season. Meanwhile, Edmonton Oilers legend Mark Messier strongly criticized the team's decision to hire Mike Babcock as head coach, saying he was absolutely shocked by the move and horrified by the whole situation, while also questioning the decision to allow players to choose the coach. CFL appears to be moving closer to expanding to Quebec City, with reports that prospective owner William Trudell has received unanimous conditional approval from the league's board of governors. Trudell, a real estate developer, reportedly proposing a new $350 million multi-use stadium for the team, with Laval University's TELUS Stadium potentially serving as a temporary home. Sources say the league would receive a $25 million expansion fee. Biggest hurdle remains securing government support for the proposed stadium. Tonight, the 0-2 Atlanta Falcons are at the 1-1 Green Bay Packers in NFL action. Canadian golfer Corey Connors will represent the international team this morning at the President's Cup, teaming up with Colombia's Nico Echevarria in four-ball against American Justin Thomas and Jackson Koivin, while fellow Canadian Nick Taylor will sit out opening day. Internationals are trying to end a run of 10 straight President's Cup victories by the Americans. And lastly, both Alberta teams are in preseason action this evening. Oilers open the night in Vancouver, 7 o'clock. Flames in Seattle for a 7:40 puck drop. And that's your Light Sports.
1: Thanks, Mike. Look for a mainly sunny sky later this afternoon with a high of 18 degrees. A chance, slight chance of rain tomorrow, 21. Sunny and 13 for Saturday and Sunday. And Monday, we should start the new work week with more sunshine, a high around 16 degrees, which is actually seasonal this time of year. You can feel it in the air. Fall is definitely upon us. And a little bit more chilly. And that's just the way it goes. Winter not going to be that far away, that's for sure. Enjoy the day today. We're mostly cloudy, 6 degrees at 8:05. And That's it for me. A quick reminder, our next speaker, Dr. John Neufeld of Back to the Bible Canada, coming to Calgary. He's going to be speaking this Sunday at Rocky Mountain Calvary Chapel for three services, 8 a.m., 9:45 a.m., 11:45 a.m., if you'd like to sit under his teaching and maybe shake his hand as well. Here's Back to the Bible Canada.
3: Hi, this is Ben Lowell, and welcome to Back to the Bible Canada with Dr. John Neufeld. During our program today, we're going to look at the critical topic of the role of the Holy Spirit in our salvation. So let's join Dr. Neufeld now as we continue in our series, Rediscovering the Holy Spirit.
4: I want you to think of examples that you have heard of people who act in order to save others. Medical doctors who travel to West Africa in order to save people from Ebola. In 2011, Daryl Starnes climbed into a burning car to rescue a woman after a car accident pulled her out. I know of a man who donated a part of his liver in order to save his mother-in-law. I once had a lengthy conversation with a man who had just sold his business at an astonishing profit, and he told me that he was now giving the rest of his life to establish and manage a trust fund in which he would find worthy causes in which he could give away his money, all that he had earned in a lifetime. I wonder how you feel about such acts of kindness. I'm not alone when I feel admiration and gratefulness. In each case, the person mentioned is a kind of savior. Now imagine that someone else decided to take credit for what these saviors had done. So for instance, the woman pulled from her burning car actually retells the story about her own heroic efforts to flee from the car, never mentioning the person who pulled her out. How would you feel about that person? I bet you would feel ungratefulness and egotism are key failings of this person. And when we see those traits in someone, especially when those traits override an act of grace, we find it most disturbing. Now, I'm going to make a shocking statement. We've all done that in relationship to the Holy Spirit. Whereas most believers are willing to acknowledge that God the Father planned their salvation from eternity past, and Jesus implemented their salvation through his shed blood on the cross, when it comes to our actual conversion story, we're like my mythical story of a woman who was rescued from a burning car without mentioning the one who pulled her out. We tell the story of our conversion by explaining our story, the struggles we had, the gospel we considered, the people who influenced us, and even the moment we bowed our knee and surrendered to Christ without ever mentioning the Holy Spirit. So let's learn to retell our story by mentioning what he's done. Let's start at the very beginning. According to Ephesians 2:1-3, before we met Christ, we were dead in trespasses and sins. Let the word dead have its full effect. Imagine staring into the coffin of someone who has just passed away and explaining to him or her that life is better than death. And wouldn't they just love to live and make a personal choice to live? The response to such a conversation, well, that'd be a one-way conversation. The dead person is unresponsive and does not hear what you say. I think this is an illustration that is not too extreme. Please understand that this is classic Christianity, so much so that those who call themselves Arminian and those who call themselves Reformed have a complete agreement on this point. Both have argued that human beings aren't just actively rejecting Christ, but that all fallen human beings are incapable of hearing and believing, and it is on the basis of their spiritual death that they are unresponsive to Christ. We are dead in trespasses and sins. I want us to imagine Jesus standing at the tomb of Lazarus, and he calls out, "Lazarus, come forth." Imagine later Lazarus tells his story by stating that he had come to a personal decision to reject death and choose life. And all would have laughed at him. Christ's power had raised him. He was incapable of such a decision. Someone might say, "But didn't I have a choice when I confessed my sins and surrendered to Christ?" And the answer is, of course you did. But how did it come to be that your will, dead to God, responded to Christ? It's this that makes Luke's description of Lydia's conversion in Acts 16, verse 14, seem so eye-opening. Luke simply says, "The Lord opened her heart to give heed to what was said by Paul." But how does this work? How is a dead heart given life? Many of us remember how Ezekiel the prophet describes what he sees coming when he speaks of the new covenant. Ezekiel 36:26-27 says, "And I will give you a new heart, and a new spirit I will put within you. And I will remove the heart of stone from your flesh and give you a heart of flesh. And I will put my spirit within you and cause you to walk in my statutes and be careful to obey all my rules. In other words, the willingness to walk according to the statutes, God gets credit to two things. First, the Father does surgery, taking a stone dead heart and transforms it into a responsive one. And then second, the Holy Spirit enters into that heart and causes that heart to find the command of the Father and the Son to repent and to believe, to be the loveliest command we have ever heard. And when this is done, we make a decision and say, "Yes, Lord, I have heard you, and I gladly, for the sake of the cross, abandon all things and throw myself unreservedly upon your grace." But of course, we are not at that moment aware of the drama that has been played out. We are aware of our struggle with God. We are aware of God's great love for us expressed in the cross of Jesus, but we are not aware of how it is that we found the cross our reason for hope. It is only later that we realize that it was what the Holy Spirit has done. And here is the greatest tragedy. Some Christians never become aware of the miracle of their salvation, always taking credit for that which was born in us through the work of the Holy Spirit. According to John 1:13, all of us who were born again, and here I quote directly from this verse, who were born not of blood, nor of the will of the flesh, nor of the will of man, but of God. Did you hear that? Not of the will of man, but of the will of God. Just like human birth, none of us chose to be born. That choice was made by our parents. So also, it is the will of God that brings us the new birth. Now, I don't want to give the impression that only the Holy Spirit was involved in this matter. Ephesians 2:5 said that God made us alive, speaking in reference to the Father. And 1 Peter 1:3 tells us that according to his abundant mercy, he has given us new birth through the resurrection of Jesus from the dead. But let's be clear. Jesus himself refers to our conversion, our new birth, as according to John 3:8, being born of the Spirit. Now here again, we've come to a major issue in our salvation. The Father planned our salvation, the Son implemented our salvation, but without the work of the Holy Spirit, no one person would have believed and been saved. We would all have rejected the message. Do you think you are morally superior to those who reject Christ? Well, you are not. For we were all dead in trespasses and sins. Jesus said that unless one is born of the Spirit, one cannot see the kingdom of God. Let me give you one Bible example. You remember Acts 10, a Roman centurion by the name of Cornelius and his family are gathered to hear what Peter will say to them. Peter tells them the gospel. And then, according to Acts 10:44, while Peter was still saying these things, the Holy Spirit fell on all who heard the word. Now, for those of you who are tracking with me, you might have been amazed to hear that both Arminians and those in the Reformed camp describe the biblical doctrine of conversion in exactly these terms. So where do they disagree? And the answer is, they disagreed on whether this call from the Holy Spirit was resistible or irresistible. But without getting into the details of this matter, for it takes us far beyond our present discussion, I, by the way, think it was an irresistible call, but we should note that for those of us who see this as irresistible, we still argue that people make a willing and voluntary choice to follow Christ. But for our purposes, I have wanted to paint a picture of the Holy Spirit's role in our salvation. The same Holy Spirit who breathed life into all living things and gave them life, breathed life to our dead heart, and because of his breath, we turned and believed. So let me return to one of my themes in this series of the Holy Spirit. It's time for us to recapture an understanding of the Holy Spirit. So many of us have a doctrine of salvation that has no place for the Spirit. And instead of telling the story of him rescuing us from the burning car, we have pushed him out of the story and have retold the story of our heroic efforts to rescue ourselves from certain judgment. It's time we become aware of the Trinity in our salvation. The Father planned our salvation, the Son implemented our salvation, and the Holy Spirit effected our salvation. And without all three members of the Trinity, not one of us would have been saved. We didn't think up this salvation, we didn't pay the penalty for our sins, and we certainly didn't see the advantage of our salvation. God did it all. God makes it clear he will not share the glory or the credit for our salvation with us, making us in some fashion the heroes of this story. For he gets the glory from front to back, from beginning to end. Far be it from us to boast in any other thing than what God has done on our behalf. You know, I remember some years ago praying with a middle-aged Iranian man who had just surrendered his life to Christ, and I said I wanted to pray for him. And he said, please do. And so I placed my hands on him and prayed a prayer that went something like this. I prayed, Father, thank you for choosing this brother unto life before eternal ages began. And Son of God, thank you for laying down your own life to pay the awful penalty for his sins so he can be forgiven. And Holy Spirit, thank you for removing his stone-cold heart. And thank you for giving life so that he could respond to the message. And then this dear Iranian brother shouted, he said, stop. I looked up and tears were flowing down his cheeks and he said, I can hardly take it all in. Indeed, so it should be with all of us.
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4: Now, I want us to notice several things that began in that moment in which the Holy Spirit breathed life into us. First, we are to understand that a miracle has occurred. 1 Corinthians 2:14 says, "The natural person does not accept the things of the Spirit of God, for they are folly to him, and he is not able to understand them, for they are spiritually discerned." In other words, for the first time, we are given to understand or form an appreciation for the things of God. A hunger after God is birthed in us. Jesus spoke that way about the work of the Spirit. In John 16:14, he speaks of the Holy Spirit and he says, "He will glorify me, for he will take what is mine and declare it to you." From this passage, we can see what many Bible teachers call the self-effacing work of the Holy Spirit. Instead of shining the spotlight on himself, the Holy Spirit shines the spotlight on Christ. And the effect in those who have received the Holy Spirit is that they become conscious of the work of the Father in the ministry of Jesus and find this work to be holy and completely satisfying. The mark of the Spirit is that we speak much of Jesus, that we make much of Jesus, that we find confidence in Jesus, and that we wish to tell others of Jesus. We want to see Jesus glorified. Now, all of this is called the work of regeneration. While the heart lies dead, no life of Christ enters. And when the Spirit awakens the heart, we find in Christ all that we need. And in this, we have become a new creation. As 2 Corinthians 5:17 reminds us, the old has passed away and the new has come. Yes, we struggle with sin, but there has been an awakening in us that finds Jesus and his gospel ultimately satisfying. We find sin now to be utterly sinful, and we find the life of Christ now to be utterly desirable. And with this new set of desires comes a warfare with the flesh that will ultimately result in the defeat of the old nature. Think about what happens to us now that we have been born again or regenerated. We trust in Christ for our salvation. We love the Bible, for we find it has been inspired by the same Holy Spirit who has regenerated us. We love to worship. We seek to obey Christ and find his commands a delight rather than a burden. And we have become alive to his spiritual reality. I remember having a conversation with a young woman shortly after her conversion, and she described nature to me. She talked about the birds and other things, and then she told me she never realized that everything around her was created by the God who loved her. And she now began to see that this world was her father's world. She said, I never knew the world was so utterly beautiful. See, this consciousness of God in all things is the work of the Holy Spirit who has awakened our hearts to the things of God. Now, there's so much more that can be said about this, but I find that all of this ultimately leads every believer to something we call sanctification. It simply means growth into holiness. Since the Holy Spirit is the Holy Spirit, we can assume that His presence in the life of every believer is an increasing revulsion of sin and an ever-increasing appetite for purity. I mean, think about it this way. At the very beginning of your Christian life, there already was birthed in you a holiness that came from the Holy Spirit. Titus 3:5, Paul says, and He saved us not because of works done by us in righteousness, but according to His own mercy, by the washing of regeneration and renewal by the Holy Spirit. Similar words are said in 1 Corinthians 6:11. There Paul speaks of all the evil practices that used to be a part of our lives before we came to Christ. And then speaking of our conversion, he says, but you were washed, you were sanctified. There's our word. And he speaks about an action that has already been done. You were sanctified. And then he says, this happened in the name of Jesus, that is, on the basis of Christ's authority. And then he adds, and by the Spirit of our God. The Spirit of holiness has been placed into us by the Holy Spirit. This is why 1 John tells us that we just can't go on sinning after we come to Christ. That is, we just can't stay comfortable with sin. I mean, we may sin at times, but we are now bound and determined to fight against sin until it is utterly conquered. This is true of everyone who is born of the Spirit. I know there are those who have prayed the sinner's prayer and have not experienced this, but that only means that they have done a religious duty but have not been born of the Spirit. Being born of the Spirit and turning our backs on sin and Satan is evidence of the Spirit in our lives. Now, let's take the matter further. Every believer finds that as they go through life, more and more, they gradually begin to conquer some of the sinful practices of their life. Let me get a little personal here and tell a bit of my own story. You know, I was 18 years old when I came to Christ, and at that time I thought, you know, if only I could win the war over profanity, rash words, and drinking, I could be holy. These things seemed to me like spiritual mountains to climb, and if I climbed them, I thought, man, I would have arrived, and to my utter surprise, those battles lasted shorter than I had imagined. But to my even greater surprise, I found out that those small victories were small victories indeed. Pride, unbelief, self-centeredness, a spiritual dullness in which I did not have the interest in spiritual things that I might have had. These things were the real mountains. The others were just the small foothills leading me on to the real battle. And here's what the Apostle Paul says. 2 Corinthians chapter 3, verse 18. And we all, with unveiled face, beholding the glory of the Lord, are being transformed into the same image from one degree of glory to another. There is in this passage the idea that there is a spiritual growth in every true believer that goes on for a lifetime. I don't want to give the impression that there are not reversals along the way. Every believer has times in his or her life when it seems like they're not growing, or when old sins that seem at one point in time to have been conquered suddenly rear up again. Furthermore, there are believers who have struggled with certain habitual sins that are very difficult to break. And in the midst of these struggles, we do well not to despair. It was the old Puritan John Owen who reminded us that God could take all sin propensity away in a second, but sometimes He allows us to struggle with certain sins so that we will not be arrogant, but will continually confess humbly to our God how needy we are of Him. And even though we may suffer reversals at times, and the struggle against the flesh and the world and the devil may seem harder than we ever thought, we are being led by the Holy Spirit to a gradual growth in holiness in which we are being transformed to be more like Christ all the time. See, the promise in the Bible is that this transformation will be complete when at death we are finally glorified. The day will arrive when our struggle with this world will end, when we will be presented before Christ without spot or wrinkle. when we will actually know what it is to do all things to the glory of God without even the slightest influence of our old sinful nature. And how we long for that. But in the meantime, we do not lose heart. Let me get very personal with you. If you on this day are finding your struggle with sin overwhelming, don't lose heart. Paul says in 2 Corinthians 4 verse 16 that our inner self is being renewed every day. You know, as we continue on in this series, we will see the necessity of believers to be constantly filled with the Holy Spirit. We know that we can't win this battle alone. We will learn that when we sin, we grieve the Holy Spirit. At times, we will sense the Holy Spirit arresting our sinful tendencies, but we will also sense His drawing us to be like Christ. So what have we learned? While we acknowledge the real struggle we all have to learn to be obedient to Christ in all things, we also learn that none of this would be possible were it not for the Holy Spirit taking initiative. All that we become in Christ is due to Him. For this reason, we're grateful for the Holy Spirit's role in our salvation.
3: John, your message today brings up so many questions in my mind, but one would be about the whole issue of pride. Allowing the Holy Spirit to take credit for our salvation should really deal with the issue of pride, shouldn't it?
4: Yeah, I think it really does. We owe to God an infinite debt of gratitude to the Father, to the Son, and to the Holy Spirit. And so when we thank the Holy Spirit for our salvation, it really does bring us to the place of humility. I'm coming to say to God, yeah, the Holy Spirit gave me the willingness to turn to You. What a wonderful thing that is.
3: And I guess to build on that, I guess the other issue that we have to deal with is the whole idea of works, that we can't work for our salvation either.
4: Yeah, the issue of works is central to our understanding of the work of the Holy Spirit. Because as long as we say there's still something of myself involved in my salvation, then I'm going to say that my salvation involved some work of mine. So I'm going to say that my willingness to respond to Christ, and yes, I really did have to choose for Christ, but who gave me the willingness to choose? For some of us, our own choices are like a work in our own mind. Unless I've worked in this fashion, you know, I can't be saved. But to give all credit to the Holy Spirit is to really rid ourselves of all works doctrine and say, everything in my salvation, everything came as a result as a gracious gift from the Holy Spirit, of which I can claim no credit whatsoever. How important it is for us to grasp that, to wrestle with that, and to finally continually say, everything is grace, all is grace, grace, grace.
3: Thanks so much for that message, John. Join us again tomorrow. Back to the Bible Canada, leading you forward in your walk with Jesus every day.

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1: I accepted hockey into my life at an early age. By 10th grade, I entertained dreams of stardom in the NHL. I practiced all summer, shot pucks at a sheet in the basement, at my brother in the backyard. I shot pucks in my dreams. If I practice enough, I thought, I will one day score a goal so big I'll forget the broken nose, the stitches, and the time I hit my head. That year, my dream looked like it might keep its promise. Our team confounded the critics and fearlessly battled its way to the championship game. On a Saturday night, the crowd, which consisted mostly of teenage girls, packed our arena to watch the stars come out. I was one of them. Peering through a crack in the locker room door, I knew this was going to be my night. The years of practice were about to pay off. In the final minute, we were down 3-2. I took a pass from the corner and rifled the puck past a sprawling goalie. The red light came on. The girls went wild. The game was tied. They were screaming my name. And when overtime began, I knew destiny was on my side. Last week, the crowd had chanted, "That's all right, that's okay, we still love you, Calloway," after some dumb thing I did. Not tonight. And sure enough, 5 minutes into overtime, the puck slid toward the open net. I dove. I swatted it across the goal line. The girls went wild, but they weren't cheering for me. I had just scored the overtime goal into my own net. I don't remember much else then. I remember sitting in the locker room, a towel over my head. Someone said, "Don't worry about it, Calloway. Anyone who's completely uncoordinated could have done that." And I decided to hang up my skates for good. Arriving home that night, I headed straight for my room. A bad case of the flu had kept Dad from the game. I didn't want to make him sicker. "How did it go, son?" I hung my head and walked past him into my room. Dad entered then, sat in silence, and finally, I told him everything. He put his hand on my knee and did the most unexpected thing. He began to laugh. And you know something? I joined him. It was the last thing either of us expected. It was the very best thing. Dad let me know that my worth was in no way associated with winning some game. His message was crystal clear. No matter what happens, I love you. Wise is the parent who knows that life's biggest victories are never posted on scoreboards. That shaping a life is more important than boasting to our friends. I think we learn far more from failure than success, don't we? And sometimes a good laugh will help us get on with it. Many years have passed since the night Dad and I laughed together. I'll never forget it. I'm just starting to realize that he gave me a gift more valuable than any trophy in any sport. Something that will never rust, get lost, or pick up dust. It's the lifelong reminder of my Heavenly Father's unfailing love for me. This truth overwhelmed the Apostle John. He wrote this, "Behold what manner of love the Father has bestowed on us, that we should be called children of God." God's love is off the charts. We are His kids. You know, we all want joy. Here's a shortcut to finding it. Don't stumble into the trap of defining yourself by your most crushing defeat or even your greatest victory. Remember, your identity is found in this, and this alone. You are a beloved child of God. Oh, I'm happy to report that I've skated 1,000 times since that infamous game. I've even scored a few goals into the right net.
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10: Recently when I was praying, in a powerful way, the Lord directed me to 2 Chronicles 7:14, which says, "If my people who are called by my name will humble themselves and pray and seek my face and turn from their wicked ways, then I will hear from heaven and forgive their sin and heal their land." What a promise from the Lord. I strongly urge you to pray for a spiritual revival throughout the world. Billions of people are struggling financially. James 5:16 says, "The prayer of a righteous person is powerful and effective." So if you're struggling financially, remember Hebrews 4:16, which says, "Let us approach God's throne of grace with confidence so that we may receive mercy and find grace to help us in our time of need." And 1 Thessalonians 5:16 says, "Rejoice in the Lord always. Pray without ceasing. In everything give thanks, for this is God's will for you in Christ Jesus. And above all, trust God to meet your needs as you put Him first." Matthew 6:31-33. 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

0: As Christians, do we live by grace or by law? Welcome to Through the Bible. Our teacher, Dr. J. Vernon McGee, answers this question as the Bible bus arrives at Exodus 20 and God speaks the law, also known as the Ten Commandments, to the Israelites. I'm Steve Schwetz, your host, and I'm so glad that you're here for another great study in God's Word. So as you grab your Bible and get settled in, let's hear a few thoughts from Dr. McGee on the important subject of memory.
1: It's a wonderful thing, this business of memory. Someone has said that God has given us memories that we might have roses in December. And that is true in Toronto, Canada, and true in Chicago in the wintertime, but it's not true in Southern California, because in December we have roses, the real article. I guess that's because we here in Southern California have such short memories. We do not remember very long, do we? And someone else has said that memory is something that only a good man can enjoy. But again and again, the Word of God enjoins us to remember. God appeals to our memory. You will recall that the Lord Jesus, in giving not a parable, but that which was an actual fact of the rich man that died and Lazarus that died, and our Lord said that Abraham, in speaking to the rich man who was in torment, he said to him, remember. Now, that apparently is the one thing that the lost are going to carry over into eternity, is memory. And that, of course, is going to make it quite terrible, that they will remember. They'll remember many things. They'll remember the opportunities they had of turning to God. They'll remember what Christ did for them, dying for their sins. They'll remember that they rejected Him. You see, memory is a wonderful thing, but it's also a terrible thing. Every now and then somebody says, well, you know, I think that the only hell any person will endure is that which he makes himself. Well, actually, there's an element of truth in that. Now, hell is a place, and those of you that study Revelation with us will know that we will emphasize that and do emphasize that a great deal. Hell is a place, definitely a place. But it's also a state, and it'll be a place where they'll remember. That's the word that Abraham gave to this rich man that was lost. Remember. And that's going to be part of the awful torture, is to remember.
0: That's the difficult part of memory. But join us next time as Dr. McGee concludes these thoughts and then shares about the sweetness of memory, especially when we focus on our relationship with God. Let's begin our study by praying for one another. Heavenly Father, keep us focused on the important things, those that bring you glory and honor and praise. Help us to remember your goodness in our lives and to keep our eyes fixed on you. In Jesus' name, amen. Open to Exodus 20 as we go through the Bible with Dr. J. Vernon McGee.
1: Now today, friends, we come here to the 20th chapter of the book of Exodus, and here we have the giving of the law. That is the beginning of it. Now, the first that's given of the Ten Commandments, this is a moral code. And let me just begin reading. And God spake all these words, saying, I am the Lord which have brought thee out of the land of Egypt, out of the house of bondage. Now, on the basis of that, God says, I want now to give you my law. You've asked for it, and this is the basis now that I want to put you on. And he gives here, first of all, these Ten Commandments. Now, I can't go into a great deal of detail today, but we can mention certain things, and especially in this day when we're told we have a new morality. Well, the new morality goes back before the giving of the Ten Commandments. And it was not even new then. It came right out of the Garden of Eden when man disobeyed God. It was before the flood, and it was after the flood, and it's not new. This age, we love to think we're sophisticated and refined sinners. We're not. We're just crude sinners in the raw. Natural sinners. And this now puts before us God's standards. And no man can play fast and loose with the Ten Commandments and get by with it. I don't care who he is. He doesn't get by with it at all. Now, there was a graveyard for criminals on Blackwell's Island, and on one of these graves there was this marker and these words, "Here lies the fragments of John Smith, who contradicted his maker, played football with the Ten Commandments, and departed this life at the age of 35. His mother and wife weep for him. Nobody else does. May he rest in peace." Well, that is something that reveals that here is a man that tried to defy the law of God, but nobody can play football with the Ten Commandments and escape the punishment of God. Oftentimes, the charge is made against those of us who preach the grace of God that we do not have a proper appreciation for the law, that we actually despise it, we reject it, and actually teach, because we are not saved by law, that we can violate it at will, break it with impunity. Well, may I say to you that that's not true at all. On the contrary, every preacher, the grace of God, who has a true perspective of the nature of salvation by faith, realize likewise the lofty character of the law. And Paul's answered that for us. Shall we continue in sin? And that's because we've been saved by grace. The answer is, God forbid. Or let it not be. It cannot be. If you think you can continue to live in sin and break with impunity the Ten Commandments at will, then, my friend, you're not saved by the grace of God. Because when you're saved by the grace of God, you'll want to please God. You'll want to do His will. And the Ten Commandments certainly reveal the will of God. And therefore, today, I think every preacher

an expression of the holy will of God. And the psalmist says in Psalm 19 that the law is perfect. That means it requires perfection on your part. And believe me, I've never met one yet that measured up to it. It's not some vague notion. It doesn't have anything to do with good intentions. It requires perfect obedience. The law is perfect, and then it's right. And that means that our notions of right and wrong are colored by our environment and by the fact we have a fallen nature. Now, the law is a revelation of God, and God has drawn the line between right and wrong. How do you know what's right? Well, because God says it, friend. That right now is the question that's being asked by this generation that wants freedom. They say, why is it wrong to steal? They don't mind stealing, and yet they are using the one thou shalt not murder. Boy, how inconsistent this crowd is, and how ignorant they are of the law. Why is it wrong to lie or to steal? Because God says it's wrong. No other reason, friend. I see no reason for that. Oh, you say, well, it's for the good of mankind. You bet it's for the good of mankind, because anything God wants is for the good of mankind. And to keep it, well, it'd be a wonderful thing if man could keep it. But man doesn't keep it. And the jails and the locks on the doors and the fact that you have to sign about 10 times today when you go to a bank to borrow money. Why? Because they don't trust you, friend. There was a day when it was said a man's good as his bond. That's not true today. We find, therefore, that the law is an expression, and it is a norm for human conduct, right and wrong, and stealing's wrong because God says it's wrong. Lying is wrong because God says it's wrong. Adultery is wrong because God says it's wrong. And then the law never enforces itself. The lawgiver must have power. And therefore, you'll find that the laws of God and nature, they really enforce themselves with a tremendous impact. Take the law of gravitation, for instance. You can go up as high as you want to go, but you better not turn loose. And that law of gravitation is in operation. You can't break it. You may think you can. A great many people think they can break the Ten Commandments, live by the new morality today, and get by with it. Reminds me of that whimsical story of the man who jumped off the Empire State Building in New York City. When he went by the 50th floor, a man looked out the window and saw him. He says, well, how is it? Well, he says, so far, it's so good. May I say to you, that's not where the law of gravitation enforces itself. 50 more floors down, the man will find out, so far, not so good. The interesting thing is that laws must be enforced to be a law. And therefore, God says, the soul that sinneth, it shall die. There must be the enforcement. There must be the penalty. Now, there's another prevalent viewpoint concerning law that needs to be corrected. And that's confounding law and grace, confusing them into one system. And that's confusion confounded. The law is robbed of its majesty and meaning when you try to think you can play fast and loose with it. And there's no love in law. There's no grace in law. Grace is robbed of its goodness, its glow and glory when it's mixed with law. It's robbed of its wonder and worthwhileness, its attractiveness and its desire. The claims of law are unanswered, and the sinner's needs not met when they're brought together. The law sets forth what man ought to be, and grace sets forth what God is. And the majesty of the law is something that we do need to recognize. Now, the law reveals, therefore, who God is and how vast the gap and the yawning chasm is between God and man. Paul asked the question, tell me, ye that desire to be under the law, do you not hear the law? Well, you better listen to it, because man's been weighed in the balances by the Ten Commandments and found wanting, and you don't measure yourself by others. It's very easy for the man on Mount Whitney to look down at the man on the anthill and say, I'm higher than you are. But the man on Mount Whitney didn't make

0: to the moon, and he didn't make it to heaven either. You don't measure up to God's standard. Now the law reveals who man is and his inability to bridge that gap. Now we know that what things soever the law it saith to them that are under the law, that every mouth may be stopped and the whole world become guilty before God. And Paul says in Romans 8:3, what the law could not do. It's not the fault with the law, but there's a great fault with us. The law is a mirror, as we've seen. And we're told don't be a hearer of the word, but a doer, because it's like a man looking at himself in the mirror. And that's all a great many people who talk about the law do. They look at themselves, they look at the mirror, and they think that they are all right. And they remind me of that fairy story years ago of this ugly queen. I think she was a queen. And she'd look at the mirror and she'd say, mirror, mirror on the wall, who's the fairest of them all? And she wanted the mirror to say that she was, but the mirror told the truth and said she wasn't. It was someone else. And the interesting thing is a great many folk look at the mirror today, or the Word of God, or the Ten Commandments, and they do the same thing. They say, mirror, mirror on the wall, who's the fairest of them all? And the only difference is they say, well, I am. They think they keep it. My friend, you need to get a little different perspective of yourself there. Now, the law never made a man a sinner, just revealed that he was a sinner. And the law was given to bring a man to Christ, as we've seen. It was our schoolmaster, our pedagogus, to take us by the hand, bring us to the cross, and say to us, little man, you need a Savior because you're a sinner. Now let's look at the Ten Commandments. The Ten Commandments are divided into two major divisions. One is a man's relationship to God, and the other is a man's relationship to man. Now let's look at this, and we'll find that we have four commandments, man's relationship to God. Now the first, I am the Lord thy God, which have brought thee out of the land of Egypt, out of the house of bondage. Thou shalt have no other gods before me. Now he condemns polytheism. You see, there's no commandment against atheism. Why? Because there was no atheism in that day. They were too close to the mooring mask of revelation. You have to wait till you get to the time of David, and at that time atheists began to appear, but he was called a fool. David said, the fool hath said in his heart, there is no God. Now today he can be a college professor and considered to be an intellect, a brain, and you wonder whether he's so smart after all. Frankly, I've had to move with that group. I taught for a while in seminary and college, and I've moved with a few of these PhDs and these fellows. They call them brains. They call them an intellect. And may I say to you, some of the dumbest I've ever met are those that have a PhD degree. That is, they may be smart in one line. They may have a photographic mind, but boy, are they stupid in other relations. So that atheism was not prevalent then. It's prevalent in our day because we're too far from the mooring mask and men not willing to accept the revelation of God in his word. He says, thou shalt have no other gods before me, because in that day the pendulum of the clock was in polytheism, the worship of many gods, and today it's the worship of no god. The important thing to note here is that God condemns polytheism, that when they knew God, they glorified him not as God. They became vain in their imagination. Their foolish heart was darkened, and they began at that time to serve and worship the creature more than the Creator. That's what he's talking about here. Now, this deals with idolatry. Thou shalt not make unto thee any graven image or any likeness of anything that's in heaven above, that's in earth beneath, or that's in the water under the earth. Thou shalt not bow down thyself to them, nor serve them. For I, the Lord thy God, am a jealous God, visiting the iniquity of the fathers upon the children, unto the third and fourth generation of them that hate me. Now, someone says, well, that sure doesn't touch us today, because we don't worship idols. I think we do. We're told today covetousness is idolatry. And anything that you give yourself to, especially in abandonment. That's your God. And a great many people today, they don't worship Bacchus, the cloven-footed god, but they worship the bottle, just same, friends. Just think of the millions of alcoholics in this country right now, and that's one of the big problems. The liquor interests like to tell us about how much taxes they pay. They are not even paying today 1/100th of the bill of the casualties they are causing in the world. That is one of the propagandas that is being fed this generation. And if there ever were a group of people that are being brainwashed, we are those people today. And people worship the bottle. They worship the god Bacchus. And some worship Aphrodite. That's the goddess of sex. There are those that worship that. Some worship the almighty dollar. That's a great god today. Anything you give your time to. God says you're to have no other gods before you. And then he says here, in verse 7, I'm just lifting out these commandments. Thou shalt not take the name of the Lord thy God in vain, for the Lord will not hold him guiltless that taketh his name in vain. And that means in the way of blasphemy. And today that's becoming very prevalent. It's still a commandment of God. Why is it wrong to take his name in vain? Because he's God and he's holy. And it does reveal a lack of vocabulary. A great many people can express themselves without using profanity. A man that was wonderfully converted several years ago down in Texas, he was telling me in the little town we lived in, he said that when I got converted, I lost over half of my vocabulary. And that's what he meant. He was taking God's name in vain. And then the fourth, remember the Sabbath day to keep it holy. 6 days shalt thou labor and do all thy work, but the seventh day is the Sabbath of the Lord thy God. In it thou shalt not do any work, thou, nor thy son, nor thy daughter, thy manservant, nor thy maidservant, nor thy cattle, nor thy stranger that's within thy gates. For in 6 days the Lord made heaven and earth, the sea, and all that in them is, and he rested the seventh day. Wherefore the Lord blessed the Sabbath day and hallowed it. Now, we're going to see in this book of Exodus that the Sabbath day was given to the nation Israel in a very unusual way. God says that it is a covenant token between me and the children of Israel. Now, the day I don't think is important. After all, the change of calendars makes it impossible for us to know whether the seventh day is today our Saturday or not. I think it's not, but that is beside the point because as far as we're concerned, it makes no difference what day you observe. Now, we observe what we believe is the first day of the week, and it may or may not be, but we recognize it as the first day of the week, and because our Lord came back from the dead on that day, and that's the reason we observe it. We'll see all of this later on in this book of Exodus. Then we come now to man's relationship with man. It begins in the home. Honor thy father and thy mother, that thy days may be long from the land which the Lord thy God giveth thee. And a father and mother should be worthy, by the way, of that honor. And we'll come to all of these again. And the sixth commandment, thou shalt not kill. This is being used by quite a few today. I've had any number of young men that have come in and talked to me about it. They said, well, you shouldn't kill, therefore you shouldn't be a soldier. May I say to you that thou shalt not kill was not given to a nation. It was given to an individual. The individual shall not kill as an individual. They have no right to do that. And a nation is given an authority today to protect human life by taking human life when one murders or does that sort of thing. Therefore, today, one is serving his country. This hasn't anything in the world to do with soldier service or the execution of a criminal at all. Thou shalt not kill. Our Lord said that it comes from anger, and we're not to be even angry with our brother. And thou shalt not commit adultery. And we're living right now in this sex revolution, it's called. It's not a revolution. It's something that's been coming down through the ages. Sex is certainly not new. But it's still adultery when this is committed outside of wedlock. God makes that very clear, and you may think you've changed it. You haven't changed it, friends, at all. This still stands. And then thou shalt not steal. And my point is that you ought to be permitted, if you can commit adultery today, then you ought to be permitted to steal. And if you're permitted to steal, you ought to be permitted to kill, by the way, even personally. May I say, this is a package that goes together. The ninth commandment, thou shalt not bear false witness against thy neighbor. That has to do with lying. Then the tenth, thou shalt not covet thy neighbor's house. Thou shalt not covet thy neighbor's wife, manservant, maidservant, ox, ass, or anything that's thy neighbor's. Now, these are the Ten Commandments. And covetousness, remember Paul said that idolatry is covetousness, and that's one of the great sins of the present hour. Now, these things God condemns. We'll have occasion to look at all of them in a different way later on. But that brings us to the end of the Ten Commandments. Now, in this chapter, we're going to see instructions concerning an altar, because you need an altar to go with the Ten Commandments. You need a Savior, friends, today. The law reveals we've come short of the glory of God. So until next time, may God richly bless you, my beloved.
1: 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I'm Steve Schwetz, and I'll be here saving a seat just for you.

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2: What do Jackson Dart, Sam Darnold, Caleb Williams, Jaden Daniels, and Kyler Murray have in common? There's more than one way to answer that question. All are young, successful NFL starting quarterbacks, but unfortunately, they all have something else in common.

Every one of those starting quarterbacks has also been injured in the first two games of the regular season. The off-season was devoted to rebuilding a team around them. Deals made, contracts signed, fans energized, and all of that suddenly in jeopardy after a sudden collision or twisted limb. Life is like that, isn't it? James chapter 4 says, "Come now, you who say, today or tomorrow we will go into such and such a town and spend a year there and trade and make a profit, yet you do not know what tomorrow will bring. However, we can know the one who does, and those who are wise put all of their trust in him." Welcome to Haven today. Hope you're having a great Thursday. I'm David Wolin, sharing the great story that's all about Jesus, and we're in a series called The Story Behind the Song. Our worship is more than what we sing, but it certainly includes what we sing. And when Christians gather and lift their voices as one, it is a unique type of worship, which is far more than just tradition. It's biblical. God's people, down through the ages, have sung his praises. It's like an anthem of worship that echoes for all eternity. And here at Haven, we value and even play a wide variety of psalms, hymns, and spiritual songs, as Paul put it. And this week, our focus is on the great hymns of the faith, deep theology set to music, and then the stories that go with them. And today, we have the story behind a hymn known far and wide. Musically, it's actually quite distinct. It stands out compared to other hymns, but it's no less treasured. Oh, the deep, deep love of Jesus. It has almost a trance-like melody. You can almost picture yourself leaning on the rail of a great ship on a windy day, riding the rolling waves. There's a powerful, dangerous even, feeling of joy that drives every note. And the tune really matches the power of the lyrics, which point us to Jesus. And here at Haven, that's the point. This is what we do every day. And so I'd like to ask you today to be part of it. And to help make it happen with your gift to Haven, I ask you to do that today and help us to continue meeting our needs, our budgetary needs, as we progress further into this year, which economically is a challenging one, but we're trusting the Lord to provide. And so as our way of saying thank you for your gift, I'm excited to send you All About Jesus Hymns by the Haven Quartet. 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And don't forget to request All About Jesus Hymns. And now, let's set our minds on the matchless love of Jesus as Selah opens this Haven today.

A curious slurring dirge, half chant, half hymn tune, has taken musical Wales by storm. This was a news blurb from the London Mail back in February 1902. Essentially, the tune was charting, such as it was in the pop music world 120 years ago in Wales. And the tune was the melody you just heard matched with the words of "Oh, the deep, deep love of Jesus," Selah singing this powerful rendition. This is Haven Today. I'm David Wolin, and this week we're devoting each day to one of the great hymns of the faith, the theology and scripture behind it, as well as the stories about where the hymn came from or how the Lord has used it over the years. And hey, this is Haven. In earlier generations of this ministry, we called ourselves the Good Ship Grace. Our founder was First Mate Bob on the air. This ministry was about helping every listener navigate the stormy seas of life's ocean to find their haven of rest in Christ. And I can't think of any better hymn, or song for that matter, that better calls to mind and to heart the feeling of being out there on the heavy swells of the great deep. Unlike the classic Haven of Rest hymn, which this ministry is named for, this song was written in a minor key. In the hymnal, it's sung in 4-4 time, but most people, including Selah just now, sing it naturally in 6-8, which enhances the dirge-like feel of it. But it's in the lyrics of this hymn you see this ship is not going down. It's not a song of death, but of the great love of Jesus. In the three verses that appear in most hymnals, there are 10 references to the love of Jesus. And although it's clear the hymn writer deeply loves Jesus, his own love for Jesus doesn't make it into the hymn. This is entirely and only about the love of Jesus and from Jesus. And the ocean metaphor is flipped around and used differently than is typical. Most of the time, and this is true in the Bible, the ocean is a place of chaos, a place of danger and death. You see that in Genesis in multiple places, also Revelation, which uses the language of symbols and pulls heavily from the prophetic imagery of Daniel and Ezekiel and portrays the ocean in the same way. In Daniel 7, we see the four winds of heaven stirring up the great sea, and out of the sea come the four great beasts with terrible destructive power. And in Daniel, this leads directly to where the Ancient of Days comes and takes his judgment seat. Revelation picks up on that imagery in chapter 21 by reference when it speaks about a new heaven and a new earth. It says, "For the first heaven and the first earth had passed away, and the sea was no more." Earlier in Revelation chapter 13, it was from that same sea that the great beast had emerged, and the point of it all is that the chaos of this world will be gone. The source of evil, the depths from which the forces of darkness had come, yes, they were far greater than us and had destructive power, but all of this will be gone, eradicated forever, and our God will bring it all to pass in victory. And it doesn't mean that there won't be any large bodies of water in the new creation. The point is that the ocean depths of evil will have been swallowed up in the fathomless depths of our infinite God. And so this hymn picks up on that which is far greater, namely the love of Jesus, the greater ocean of measureless depth. Do we experience that great ocean of love ourselves? Yes, we do. Can we plumb its depths or wrap our arms around it? Can we measure it or contain it or control it? No. And that's a good thing. The love of Jesus for us lifts us up and carries us on its currents. Like a mighty ocean can ferry a ship with a heavy cargo and many souls from one place to another, this is what the love of Jesus does for us. And the waves of this mighty rolling ocean do not break over and capsize us, but rather they speed us on our way to glory. If you've ever been out on the ocean in big swells, you know the feeling of going up, up, up, and then down, which is often how life can feel. And yet, we remain afloat, on top,
as the current and the wind carries us by God's grace. What a great picture. And the man who wrote the words of this wonderful hymn knew something about the highs and lows of life. He's a man by the name of Samuel Francis, born in 1834 in a village north of London. He was the son of an artist, and as a child, Samuel Francis enjoyed poetry and music. He joined the church choir at age 9, but later, as a teenager, he struggled with his faith. So, parents listening right now, it's not just a modern problem. Keep praying for your children, even your adult children. Doubtless, Samuel's parents were praying for him. And as an adult, he moved into London for work. And later, he wrote about what happened on the night the Lord finally broke through in his life. And in his words, you're going to hear a spiritual battle, a little like the kind C.S. Lewis imagined in the Screwtape Letters, as a battle was fought for his very life. Except this wasn't a battle he was fighting. Rather, it was being fought over him, and it was the power of God and of his word that broke through. He wrote, "I was on my way home from work and had to cross Hungerford Bridge to the south of the Thames. During the winter's night of wind and rain, and in the loneliness of that walk, I cried to God to have mercy on me. I stayed for a moment to look at the dark waters flowing under the bridge, and the temptation was whispered to me, 'Make an end of all this misery.' I drew back from the thought." At this point, the text of John chapter 3 came into his mind, Jesus speaking these words, "Very truly, I tell you, no one can see the kingdom of God unless they are born again." Continuing in his journal, Samuel Francis wrote, "Suddenly a message was born into my very soul. Do you believe in the Lord Jesus Christ? I at once answered, 'I do believe,' and I put my whole trust in him as my Savior." That was the day of salvation for the future writer of Oh, the Deep, Deep Love of Jesus. How interesting is it that though he was tempted to plunge himself into the icy waters of the River Thames in London and end his life in suicide, he would later picture the love of Jesus as deep, deep water, an unfathomable ocean depth, far greater than a city river. By comparison to Christ's love, that's all our greatest miseries and sorrows in this life are, just icy waters to cross. Just as they had a beginning, they will soon have their end. And after that, as the Lord Jesus promises, there will be no more suffering, no more tears. But now back to Samuel Francis. His great hymn had not yet been written. He went on to become a London merchant and devoted himself to open-air preaching with the Plymouth Brethren for 73 years. He even helped with the outreaches of D.L. Moody and Ira Sankey in England in 1875, which is the same time he wrote the words of what is by far his most famous hymn. Now, as a merchant, he had the privilege of often traveling around the world by ship. And so those rolling swells of the ocean were not just imagined. He experienced them many times. And it seems fitting, doesn't it, that someone so experienced with ocean travel could write these lyrics. "Oh, the deep, deep love of Jesus, vast, unmeasured, boundless, free, rolling as a mighty ocean in its fullness over me." Now let me ask you, is that what the love of Jesus is to you? Have you experienced the fullness of Christ's love in your life? These lyrics echo the Apostle Paul's desire to comprehend with all the saints what is the breadth and the length and the height and the depth of the love of Christ. This hymn pictures God's love as an immeasurable, limitless ocean, and in two of the three verses, it also speaks of rest. And in the last verse, the haven of rest. "Oh, the deep, deep love of Jesus, love of every love the best. 'Tis an ocean of blessing, 'tis a haven giving rest." And as the verse finishes, it is, that is the love of Christ, "lifts me up to glory
for it lifts me up to thee. Jesus is the true haven of rest. He's the anchor who keeps us secure, who ensures we do not drift away, but remain in him for eternity. A few more words here about this hymn, and maybe a word also to those who have strong feelings about the traditional hymns, which here at Haven, by the way, we treasure and love very much, but we also embrace new music too. And the tune that we all know as Oh, the Deep, Deep Love of Jesus, that tune did not accompany the original lyrics. This music was written by a younger man, Thomas Williams. He was an organist, a choir master in Wales, who also wrote hymns and anthems, and among them was an anthem called Light in the Valley, which used this tune. And the music became wildly popular throughout Wales and throughout England. Around the turn of the 20th century, it was essentially charting in terms of its broad popularity. The London Mail in 1902 writing about it saying, "A curious slurring dirge, half chant, half hymn tune has taken musical Wales by storm." In fact, a legend at that time formed around where the name of the tune had come from. Tan y Bodol, which is my best attempt at Welsh, meant tune in a bottle. Supposedly, someone had found in a bottle that had washed ashore on a Welsh beach the music of this tune that was sealed inside. Perhaps that legend fueled the imagination of people. Maybe that's even how it got connected to this oceanic hymn of Oh, the Deep, Deep Love of Jesus. But in any case, that story was untrue, and eventually, the correct writer got credit for it. It was traced back and published. He had titled it Ebenezer, coming from 1 Samuel, the Rock of Help. But today we all know it by the hymn to which it is attached. And okay, here's a quick word that I hope you'll indulge me. I have a thought on music and hymns and the songs of worship we sing in our churches. From time to time, I'll hear someone getting a little upset about new melodies or new arrangements attached to the great historic hymns. But if you study hymnology, which is basically what we've been doing all week, you'll find that 9 times out of 10, the text and the music we experience as one musical unit was actually written decades apart from one another. So part of the reason these hymns, many of them, have endured is that better music was written for timeless lyrics. New arrangements and melodic improvements actually preserved the hymn for future generations. The point I'm trying to make is that we can have a little grace. We should have a little grace for the musicians and the worship leaders out there today as they bring together old and new, arranging, rearranging the music that we sing, because the best of what they do today, if the Lord tarries, will be a gift to future generations of the church, pointing them to the matchless love of Christ. And now to close out our time today, it seems appropriate that a group named for the Haven of Rest sings their a cappella version of Oh, the Deep, Deep Love of Jesus. Oh.

0: That was the historic Haven Quartet and their version of Oh, the Deep, Deep Love of Jesus. This is Haven Today. I'm David Wolin, and I'm having a blast this week diving into the rich treasury of hymns that have helped to shape the theology and worship of generations past. And that's not all. Praise the Lord, they are also shaping us today, because what we sing really does shape us. It teaches us great truths of Scripture, but it's more than that. We respond together to this with one voice, declaring our faith and praising the name of Jesus. There is one more hymn left to go. We'll cover that tomorrow, and with it, we'll be changing the trajectory, because all of our hymns so far were written by people who passed away a long time ago. But tomorrow we'll be going to what I personally see as the hymn that the Lord used like a catalyst to launch what many now call the modern hymn writing movement. I'm talking about In Christ Alone, written by Stuart Townend and Keith Getty. It's a hymn which, unlike many of the older hymns, the lyrics and music were actually written at the same time. That's a nuance we don't often think about. For instance, the first time Amazing Grace was sung in John Newton's church in Olney, England, it was not to the tune we all know so well. Often, the lyrics of hymns and the melodies, which today feel inseparable, they were not originally paired together. But this is a different time in history. The way music is written and shared is different, but the value of a hymn like In Christ Alone is still indisputable. It's a hymn much treasured, rightly so, and we'll tell that story tomorrow and close out this series with a crescendo. Now, both songs I just mentioned, Oh, the Deep, Deep Love of Jesus and In Christ Alone, they're included with 18 others on Haven's 90th anniversary release of an album called All About Jesus Hymns by the historic Haven Quartet. And this album is our way of saying thank you for standing with Haven. And right now, in the current economic environment we're in, there are many who are finding it much harder to give like they used to and want to. But that's not true for all. There are others today who have been given adequate or even significant means to steward through their giving right now, for just such a time as this. And if that's you today, would you please consider, for the sake of this kingdom-focused ministry of Haven, would you consider making a gift? You can do that by phone at 865-HAVEN, 865-HAVEN, or online at haventoday.org, haventoday.org. I'm David Wolin. Thanks for joining me today. Won't you come back again tomorrow? We'll be keeping it all about Jesus. It's the great story here on Haven Today. For your walk with Jesus, I'm David Wolin with Haven Today, inviting you to anchor your day in God's Word. Sometimes church leaders fall into sin in very public ways. And when that happens, it's tragic for so many reasons, and one of them is that it might plant a seed of doubt. We might think, if he sinned like that, what's to keep me or my pastor from falling? In Jude 24, we find the answer. It's not what, it's who. It says, "Now to him who is able to keep you from stumbling and to present you blameless before the presence of his glory with great joy to the only God, our Savior, through Jesus Christ, our Lord." And so it is, as you depend on him, Jesus is able to keep you from stumbling. Get more encouragement at haventoday.org.
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9: The personal gift of organization, they see the big picture, not only for whatever business they may be in, their spiritual life, they're always looking at the big picture because they realize if my life is going to count today, I must be able to see the big picture out there somewhere. 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
9: God has a plan for your life. In fact, He has plans for your life. He has a purpose for your life. He has a will for your life. He's made choices for your life. And then knowing that He's a God of absolute wisdom, unconditional love, and infinite power, that ought to excite every single one of us to say, all right, I want to find out what the plan is. I want to get in the center of it, and I want my life to be a fulfillment of the plan of this awesome, all-wise, all-loving, all-powerful God. Amen? Amen? When you think about it, He loves us that much, and He didn't just say it, but He also has equipped every single one of us to fulfill that plan. Whatever His purpose and plan for your life is, He has given us the Holy Spirit, and the Holy Spirit has given to each one of us a spiritual gift. That is a gift that fits, that suits, that's tailored just for the plan and purpose that He has for our life. So, the spiritual gifts fit, and they're an absolute necessity. This is a part of the series on living in the power of the Holy Spirit. And one aspect of that is spiritual gifts. And that is, there are motivational gifts. There are manifestations of these gifts. There are different ministries. But Paul said in Romans chapter 12, in verses 6 through 8, he lists and he describes for us what these motivational gifts are. And each person has at least one motivational gift, and oftentimes, more than not, there are secondary gifts that come close, all of which fit together, which simply says that God has equipped every single one of His children, that is those of us who trusted Christ as our Savior, that's when the Holy Spirit comes to live His life in and through us and to grant us the gift and put it to work. He has enabled us to so live and to so operate, we'll be a success at whatever He calls us to do. So listen to what He says these gifts are in Romans chapter 12, beginning in verse 6. Since we have gifts that differ according to the grace given to us, that is, God's the one who decides, He says, then each one of us is to exercise them accordingly. That is, God not only grants us a gift, but we are accountable to Him for the way we operate these gifts. Then He says, if prophecy according to the proportion of his faith, if service in his serving, he who teaches in his teaching, he who exhorts in his exhortation, he who gives with liberality, he who leads with diligence, and he who shows mercy with mercifulness and cheerfulness. And so these are the gifts. Now, today we're talking about the gift of organization. Now watch this carefully, because I don't want you to be misled here. When we say the gift of organization, that Greek word means the one who stands in front and leads. It means organization, and it means administration. All three of those words are encompassed here: organization, administration, and leading. So, in order that you will not have the idea that we're talking about some corporate president somewhere, though that may be included, that we're talking about every single person who has this gift has a gift of organization, which will involve administrating, which will involve also leading. And I want to start by simply saying this, that I want you to recognize this is true in the home, mother, father, children. It's true in your relationships with people. It's true anywhere and everywhere, because God has given you this gift for a very specific reason. So the gift of organization is a gift that is to be employed, as he says, in every aspect of your life. So with that in mind, when you listen to these characteristics, you have to ask yourself, is that the way I think? Is that the way I think? Is that the way I would respond? Is that what motivates me? And when you can say yes to these, then you'll know that you have this gift. Now, the truth is, all of us ought to be organized. All of us should be organized. But the gift of organization has a special bent in that direction, and God has wired them in a very special way. So what are those characteristics? Let's begin. And they have the ability to see the big picture and be able to visualize the results. Now, let's just bring this down to home, for example. Let's say that you have children, and you're raising children in your home. And so, what is the big picture in raising children? Well, it ought to be that you want to raise godly children who will grow up, serve the Lord if at all possible in some fashion, and they will live a godly life, marry a godly person, and live the kind of life that will bring honor and glory to God and be a good heritage to you. So, if that's the big picture you have, what happens? You're able to visualize that, and that's in your mind. That's the big picture in your mind about children. So ask yourself this question. In your life today, what is the big picture you have about your personal life? What is it out there that you're looking for? Where are you headed? How do you intend to get there? Do you have a dream? Do you have a vision? Do you have a purpose? Do you believe you have God's plan for your life? Now watch this carefully. The person with the gift of organization, they see the big picture. Not only for whatever business they may be in, their spiritual life, they're always looking at the big picture, because they realize, if my life is going to count today, I must be able to see the big picture out there somewhere. Now, let me give you an example when this is a negative thing. For example, let's say that there's somebody, let's say, for example, that you grew up, and I'll give a personal illustration, that for a little while in my life, I had a bad attitude toward my stepfather for lots of reasons that to me were very legitimate, but that didn't make any difference. Still wasn't right. So I had to deal with it. And then very early, I realized that I kept saying, well, I don't want to be like him. God knows I don't want to be like him. Then somehow God got it into my mind, whoever you look at and whoever you observe, if you say, I don't want to be like him, I don't want to be like him, I don't want to be like him, you know what? You end up like him. So I had to decide. Find somebody you really want to be like. Find somebody whose character, find somebody whose lifestyle, find somebody whose behavior is the kind of person that you'd really like to be like. And I did. And I'm telling you, it made all the difference in the world. All of us have either a big picture that's good or a big picture that's bad, or we have no big picture at all. If it's a bad picture, if it's no picture at all, you're wasting time. And so very important, the person with the gift of organization understands that. Secondly, the ability to break down major goals into smaller achievable tasks. It's one thing to have big goals, but the question is, did they just remain big goals? The person with the gift of organization looks at the big goal and says, all right, how can I achieve this? I break it down into smaller bites. And we all have heard the old saying, you know, how do you eat an elephant? One bite at a time. You certainly couldn't swallow him. And the truth is, if you're going to accomplish anything in life, you must not only have the big picture, but you must be willing to be able to break it down into small affections. For example, let's say back to godly children. And that is, you're raising godly children, here's what you do. You take a bite at a time. You break it into smaller bites, and here's what happens. You hammer away at a principle, and then you hammer away at another principle, another principle. So what you're doing is you are instilling within the minds of your children or grandchildren these thoughts, godly principles, principles of the Word of God. And so little by little, month after month, year after year, by the time they leave to go away to college, you have sort of impregnated them with so many wonderful godly principles. When they get away from home, it doesn't make any difference. They know that they're still accountable to God because you have taught them, you've demonstrated to them. It's a bite here and a bite there. It's a step here and a step there, and a principle here and a principle there. And you think about this, 18 years you have those children in your home, under your leadership, under your influence, under your testimony, your abilities, your skills, your habits. And you know what happens? They pick them up. They listen to what you say. They watch the way you live. And what you have done over a period of 18 years, you have instilled within them either good or evil. You've instilled within them diligence or lack of diligence, discipline or lack of discipline. So what happens? Then we wonder why they turn out the way they turn out. And so what you have to ask is, how do we put this big picture together? One step at a time. And so I hammer away at that in the issue of families and so forth, because I don't want you to have the idea, well, you're just talking to somebody who has a big corporation. Big corporation man, you know what he has to do? If he doesn't have the big picture and he doesn't break down into small bites, then you know what? He won't succeed no matter who he is. And so the gift of organization certainly understands that. Then, of course, there's the ability to know what can and what cannot be delegated. The person of gift on organization knows that they're responsible. They know what they can delegate to someone else. They know what they cannot. And oftentimes, parents need to recognize this, because in the family, there are certain things you can delegate to one child because you know that they'll do a good job of it. If you delegated the same thing to one of the other kids, not going to work. So also, whether it's in the ministry or whether it's in your business, people you work for, they delegate responsibilities to certain people because they believe that person has the ability and skills to achieve that. And a person who has a gift of organization, they know what they can delegate and they know what they cannot, because the person not only knows to whom, but realizes that ultimately they're responsible. Now, you remember this. We can't delegate our private meditation to somebody else. In other words, if we said, well, I'm going to delegate my quiet time with God, I'm going to delegate that to my wife, let her do that. Now, let me just say this. You can't do that, but sometimes I'll see a lot of evidence of that. Well, you know, the wife takes the notes. Now, I'm not looking at anybody to see who's taking notes. I'm just saying that I do know that a lot of times the wife's the secretary. Now, that's okay if you get home and you share the notes and talk about them, but maybe you ought to stop and ask yourself the question, would I learn more if I took the notes? Because more than likely, she's only, you know what notes she's taking? The things that apply to her. Oh, the things that may not make you look so good. So you got to think about, you have to think about that. And so the person with the gift of organization, you know what, they know what's going on, and they have the ability to know what they can delegate and what they cannot delegate. Now, if I just made you uncomfortable, it's your own fault, not my fault. So then, of course, there is the tendency to remove themselves from distracting details in order to focus on the ultimate goal. For example, a person who has responsibility, you must focus on the big picture. You must focus on what you want to achieve. You must focus on the dream and not be distracted. And here's what happens. When God gives you a goal in your life or purpose or sense of direction, mark it down. Satan is going to do everything in his power to be a distraction. He's going to distract you with people, ideas, temptations. In other words, there's always a side trail. And remember this one, most of the time, right before you get to a very crucial point in your life, a very crucial point, Satan will offer you a detour every time.

trouble, and you're going to be able to accomplish what God wants you to accomplish. So when I think about that, and I think about how oftentimes people get off base because they get distracted by something that looks really good, and as a result, they come up with a great bit of disappointment because that's just not the way life is. Then, of course, there is the whole issue of the need for loyalty. They want to choose people to work for them who will be loyal to them. They don't want somebody working for them and behind their back stabbing them in the back. Now, I want you to think about this for a moment. Disloyalty is a horrible sin. I'm going to show you why. Listen very carefully. When you're disloyal, you walk the pathway of Judas Iscariot. For the simple reason he walked with Jesus for 3 years. You would have thought he was as faithful and loyal as anybody, because that's the way he acted. But deep down inside, he was not. And in those crucial moments of the life of the Lord Jesus Christ, for 30 pieces of silver, he betrayed. He was disloyal to the Son of God. He was disloyal to God. He was disloyal to the man who had told him more about who the Father was. He watched his miracles, feeding 5,000, raising the dead, healing lepers, and what happened? For 30 pieces of silver, he turned his back on him. Before you're disloyal to a friend, to a wife or a husband, or to your children, or to your parents, or to the people you work for, ask yourself the question, do I want to walk the path of Judas Iscariot? That's disloyalty. That's the ultimate expression of disloyalty. Right in front of all the other disciples, in front of everybody, he walks up and kisses him, having sold him out for 30 pieces of silver. There are people who work for you who'll do the same thing to you. Disloyal. The person with the gift of organization realizes that if they're going to accomplish anything, especially the goal that they have before them, loyalty is very important. So the gift of organization, that person knows how to choose the right people to do what needs to be done. Then there is the desire to complete the task as soon as possible. A person with the gift of organization, they don't want to just mess around. They want to get the job done. And so whether it's, for example, it's the home cleaning up, or on your job or in the ministry, let's get it done. In other words, be disciplined enough to put it to work. Let's don't wait around. Let's don't wait till it's convenient. Let's don't wait till, in other words, the person with the gift of organization will never say, well, when I feel like it. Well, if you do things on the basis of what you feel, you won't get much done in life probably. It's not how I feel, it's what's the task? How do we get it done? Let's get it moving. Let's make it work. And then there is the whole idea of the joy and fulfillment that comes in seeing a completed task, and the joy that the other people will also have. And so the person who has the gift of organization, if you ask them, what brings you the greatest sense of joy? People's approval? Nope. Not people's approval. What brings them the greatest sense of satisfaction and contentment is they got it done. Here's the finished product. We were building this building, or we were doing this, or whatever it might be. We got it done, even if it's a vacation. We sat down, we planned it, we worked it all out. We went on the vacation, we had a fantastic time. We came home, we were all as happy as we can be. The most important thing is, you know what? We planned it, we did it. And that's very important, because you see, every time you and I plan something and we complete it, there's a sense of satisfaction and success. And remember this, God wants you to be successful at everything that fits His plan and purpose for your life. You have the Holy Spirit to enable you and to help you. And the person with the gift of organization, of course, understands that. Then there's the desire to move on. When a person has the gift of organization, when they complete one task, their desire is that, what's the next project? What's the next task? They just sort of live from one task and one responsibility to the other, and one project to the other. And the person with the gift of organization, they're just wired that way. They're just wired to accomplish the task and then look for the task that is to follow. And so I just want to challenge you that if that's your gift, hey, look, get busy. Identify, even if that's not your gift, identify what are your dreams in life. What do you want to achieve? What do you want to accomplish? What do you want to be like? Who do you want to be like? How do you want your life to end? You better get started now.
then why don't you

0: look at those questions, get by yourself with Almighty God and say, Lord, show me your plan. Show me your will. What's the next step in my life? Show me if I'm on the right path. Show me if I'm heading in the wrong direction. Show me if I have a right relationship or a wrong relationship. Show me financially where I am, where you want me to be. For Lord, I want to walk in the center of your will. And I guarantee you, God will answer that prayer. He's committed to that. And I want to challenge you to be honest enough to ask him. And then you decide. Listen carefully. Do you want the best possible for your life? Now, next year, 20 years from now, the last day of your life, you want the best? Then do what he tells you to do. I want to encourage you, if you've never trusted Jesus Christ as your personal Savior, listen. All of this may be nebulous to you, but not really. Because once you ask him to forgive you of your sin, which you need to do if you're not saved, and you ask the Lord Jesus Christ to forgive you on the basis of the fact that he died on the cross on your behalf, once you ask him to forgive you of your sin, and you say to him, I'm surrendering my life to you. You know what happens? Your sins are forgiven. The Holy Spirit comes to live inside of you, seals you as a child of God forever. And then he begins to, listen, do what? Reveal his will, work out the plan and purpose for your life that God has set before you. If you'll let him do it. If you're waiting on God, stop waiting. He's waiting on you to surrender your life to him so he can demonstrate his awesome love for you if you will allow him to do it.
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7: Today's scripture reading is Mark chapter 16, verses 5 through 7. Entering the tomb, they saw a young man sitting at the right, wearing a white robe, and they were amazed. And he said to them, "Do not be amazed. You are looking for Jesus, the Nazarene, who has been crucified. He has risen. He is not here. Behold, here is the place where they laid him. But go, tell his disciples and Peter, he is going ahead of you to Galilee. There you will see him, just as he told you."
8: Peter was devastated when he realized he denied Christ as Jesus had foretold. This was the man who just hours earlier had vowed to die for his Lord. He probably spent the next few days suffocating under a weight of guilt. Maybe you know how heavy the burden of sin is. The weight goes everywhere with us, dragging our heart toward despair. But for all who've trusted that Jesus' death paid the penalty for their sin, the feeling of condemnation is just that, a feeling. The fact is that believers are not condemned for their sin, no matter how terrible or habitual it may be. We sometimes judge ourselves harshly because our actions and motives fall short of a holy standard. But when God looks at the Christian, he sees the righteousness of Christ, which clothes us from the moment we trust in him. No one can do enough to merit his own salvation. Jesus alone removes the believer's sin. God understands our heart's burdens. That's why the angel at the empty tomb delivered a message that specifically named Peter. The one who had failed the most publicly needed to be personally reassured he would see and be accepted by the risen Lord. There is no condemnation in Christ, and God wants all believers to live as if they know it.
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8: Have you ever been so caught up in what you're doing that you forgot where you're going? With a reminder for believers, here's A Moment with Charles Stanley.
0: If you're just living from week to week to get paid so you can make ends meet, so you can live to the next week and make ends meet, that's no way to live. You say, "What's the best I can do right now?" Then stop and ask God, "Lord, what's your plan?" And let me just say this, it's very important for all of us. I do it for myself, I know it's wise. Probably about every 2 or 3 months, usually about every 3 months, I'll stop, back away, don't answer the phone, get in a prayer room in my house, and just say, "Okay, Lord, I want you to help me to see where I am, where I'm in my relationship to you. Let me see where I'm in relationship to the church, In Touch, my friends, where I'm in relationships, my health, my exercise, what I'm eating." In other words, where am I? Just help me to understand where I am. If you don't take time often to check out where you are, do you know what will happen? You'll be off on some side road somewhere. Why? Because there's 1,000 voices pulling you over here. "Well, I want this, and I want that. This ought to be done, that ought to be done, and these ought to see these people, ought to do this, and ought to do that." Listen, if you live by should, ought, must, those three persons will kill you. I should do this, I ought to do that, and I must do the other. No, Father, what would you have me to do? And so what you have to remember is this. It's not what other people think. The issue is, what's the task that God has for us? And so if you have dreams and you only dream, you'll never get anywhere. When you're willing to ask for the wisdom of God, accept the unconditional love of God to enable you, and you trust in the power of God to provide for you, you can accomplish anything and everything God has set out for your life.
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11: And we return today to Ephesians chapter 1, where we camped out yesterday, listing the spiritual blessings that Paul gave in his letter to the Ephesian believers. And if you get through this list and you don't feel buoyed up in your spirit and excited about what it means to be a Christian, you're not reading the same Bible that I am. God has done some wonderful things for us. We forget them, we take them for granted, and sometimes we let the personal grievances and difficulties of today rob us of the truth of these wonderful blessings. So it's good to review them. Most of all, it's good to know where they're found in the Bible, and I'm happy to be able to share them with you in this broadcast today. The Book of Jonah has been our discussion up until this point. We finished it just a few days ago, but you can still get the study guide and the CD package that goes with that series. And I hope many of you will do that and teach that in your small groups. It's a great study. Also, during this month, we're featuring the calendar, The Light of the World. It is a 14-month calendar, begins in November. That's why we offer in September to get it to you in time. You can start listing all of your scheduled events in the little blocks for each day. There's a Bible reading schedule embedded in the calendar, and many other things that you will want to have. And it's just so beautiful. You hang it any place in your home, and it will be a focal point for people who come to see you because it represents the light of the world, who is Jesus Christ. This calendar is yours for the asking when you send a gift of any size to Turning Point during the month of September. And we say thank you with this gift and with these words. Here is part two of Eight Spiritual Blessings. Verse 5, the second blessing Paul revealed to us is that not only are we chosen, but we are also adopted. Verse 5 says, having predestined to us to adoption as sons of Jesus Christ to himself, according to the good pleasure of his will. And there's another one of those dangerous words, predestined. You probably heard of that word before. Paul doesn't use that word in the way many people use it today. He was not saying that in eternity past, God predestined the entire outcome of your life so that you don't have free will and don't have the ability to make any real choices. No, the word predestined just means to set boundaries around something so that it stays on a certain course. Here's what the Bible says. God chose you in eternity past, and then he predestined or predetermined in his sovereignty that you would be adopted as a son or daughter in his household. This is a critical truth because adoption in the ancient world was way different than it is now. We have an adopted child, and we've been through the adoption process, and we know what that's all about. But in Paul's day, children didn't really have any legal rights or status until they reached a certain age, till they became mature. And when that time came, the child would be brought forth and officially recognized as an adult, which meant they were granted all the rights and all the privileges they deserved as an adult within that family. So what God communicated through this passage of Scripture is that when he chose us in the past, he determined that we should be adopted into his family as mature sons and mature daughters. We would have all the rights and privileges associated with a member of his family. That's news, of course, but here is the really astounding thing. The Bible says that because we have been adopted as mature sons and daughters in the family of God, we have the same status with Almighty God as Jesus Christ. We are co-heirs with him, the Bible says, which means everything Christ has with the Father, we have with the Father. Try to let that reality sink in for a moment. You have been chosen by God. You have been blessed not just with inclusion in his household, but full adoption as a son or daughter. You are legally and spiritually a child of God. And then Paul says, and this one I like about as much as any of them, we are accepted. I recently came across a video featuring a young man named Kurt Kinley from Normal, Illinois. At the time of filming, Kurt was 20 years old and working two jobs. He also had Down syndrome. And the video captured the moment that Kurt opened an acceptance letter from a local community college. As he takes the letter out of the envelope, you can see the anticipation on his face, as well as the fear. His head swivels from side to side as he reads the first few sentences, and then he raises his arms in triumph and says, "I'm in! I've been accepted!" Kurt's laughter and shouts of joy are quickly drowned out by his family and friends gathered around him. And after a moment of filming, he literally bounces with joy. His mom asks him to read the letter out loud, and he started to do that. He stands with his father, and he dutifully reads the first sentence. And here's what the sentence said: "We are pleased to inform you that you have been accepted." And he couldn't go any further. He just fell apart. Oh, what it means to be accepted. Oh, and college is important. But to be accepted in life. As you look around the world today, men and women, what you see is Kurt Kinley's not the only person looking for acceptance. That's the case for all of us. Acceptance from our parents. I've heard so many stories from guys who grew up in my generation who never really ever felt accepted by their father. And they say, well, that was a different generation. Fathers back then didn't communicate very much. They just sort of were stoic, you know. I hope you didn't have a stoic father. And if you are a father, don't be a stoic father. Sometimes acceptance from our friends. We live in a culture right now where the internet rules, and so many kids are getting off the track because they don't feel accepted, and they go to the internet and they try to find acceptance there and they don't find it. And if they're not careful, they get on the wrong side of somebody, and then they get bullied on the internet and sometimes destroyed. More suicides happening in that age group than we have ever had in the history of our country because of the lack of being accepted. Acceptance from the world. Acceptance where you work. It now includes the shadowy specter of social media, and then there's acceptance from God. How do I know that God has accepted me? Those of us who have chosen to follow Jesus can rest assured on that last count. As Paul makes clear in verses 5 and 6, we have already been accepted by our Heavenly Father. Having predestined us to adoption by sons by Jesus Christ to himself, according to his good pleasure, to the praise and glory of his grace, by which he has made us accepted in the beloved. Notice the word beloved. It's a term that refers to Jesus Christ. There are three times in Scripture where heaven opens and Almighty God looks down on his Son and says, "This is my beloved Son in whom I am well pleased." Paul was teaching you and me, who were chosen and adopted, that we have also been accepted, and because of Jesus Christ, we belong to his family in the same way that Jesus Christ belongs to his family. Don't you love that gift? Isn't that a blessing worth treasuring? Almighty God accepts you in the same way he accepts his own Son, his beloved Son, Jesus Christ. So when you're having that moment of concern, and maybe sometimes it's a little bit of self-pity too, and you wonder, does anybody accept me? Do I belong to anybody? Does anybody care? Let me ask you to go back and read this again. Underline it with your pen. Almighty God has accepted you. Listen to me. If you've been accepted by the highest source and power in the universe, you have flat out been accepted. And you belong to God. And you don't have to walk around wondering, do I fit and do I measure up? You measure up with God because he uses the measuring stick of Jesus Christ. And when he looks to measure you, he measures Jesus Christ in your place. And Jesus Christ always measures up. We are chosen. We are adopted. We are accepted. And then the Bible says we're redeemed. Look at the next verse in the longest sentence in the Bible. In whom we have redemption through his blood, the forgiveness of sins according to the riches of his grace. Now, that's a word we hear a lot in church, and I'm glad to get off those other more distinguishing terms and talk about redemption. What is that? What does it mean to be redeemed? Well, in the Greek language Paul used to write this letter, to redeem something meant to buy it back and cause it to be set free. We think of redemption primarily as a theological concept, but it carried more of a financial association in the ancient world. My wife, Don, and I have had the privilege of traveling around the country a lot. Some years back, we stopped in a southern city and stayed at a hotel. While we were checking in, the concierge said to us, "Be sure you go and see the marketplace." I said, "Why is that so important? I mean, after all, if you're married to my wife, you've been to a lot of marketplaces, right?" I'll never forget his answer. He said, "Just about a block from this hotel is one of the old slave markets they used to use to sell and buy slaves. But they've turned it into a kind of flea market. And you ought to go down there and see it." Well, we did. We went down, and I have to tell you, I had the eeriest feeling while we were there. I was walking through a place that represented one of the worst moments in the history of our nation. A period in which men and women created in the image of Almighty God were bought and sold like pieces of property. Just like the various goods being marketed and purchased at that flea market today. It's a terrible thought, a terrible image. But I want you to keep that image in mind as you read Romans 6, 17 and 18. "But God be thanked that though you were slaves of sin, yet you obeyed from the heart that form of doctrine to which you were delivered. And having been set free from sin, you became slaves of righteousness." What a wonderful text that is. The Bible says that you and I used to be slaves on the slave market of sin. What does that mean? Before you come to Christ, it's impossible for you not to sin. I mean, you still sin after you become a Christian, but it doesn't have to be that way. But before you have a power within you to help you not to do sinful things, you're a slave to it. You say, "Well, I'm a good person." But you know, the Bible doesn't look at it that way. The Bible looks at it not only by what you do, but the motives you have by doing it. What is your purpose? Before you become a Christian, you don't have the ability not to sin. So you become kind of like a slave. You're caught up in the slave market of sin. But one day Almighty God came down to buy us back. Did you know what he used for collateral? He used his own son, Jesus Christ, and his precious blood. He bought us by the precious blood of Christ off of the slave market of sin. And that blood was spilled on the altar of the cross. And he bought us back so that we could be free not to sin and free to do right. He redeemed us. We are chosen. We are adopted. We are accepted. We are redeemed. And then it says, we are enlightened, verses 8 and 9. This is kind of a wordy text, but we won't get too much into it. Let's read it. "Which he made to abound toward us all in wisdom and prudence, having made known to us the mystery of his will, according to his good pleasure, which he purposed in himself." Now, there's two phrases here that I want you to notice. First, God's riches and grace abound toward us in these ways, through wisdom and prudence. When we become Christians, God gives us a certain kind of wisdom and prudence. And then God makes known to us the mystery of his will. This goes back to the idea that before you become a Christian, you can't understand God. You can't understand godly things. You just wonder, what is that all about? What are those crazy people doing that think that? Well, let me give you a verse of scripture that explains it. 1 Corinthians 2:14 says, "But the natural man does not receive the things of the Spirit of God, for they are foolishness to him. He cannot know them because they are spiritually discerned." What Paul is saying is that before you become a Christian, you can't understand. I've had so many people that I've talked to over the years, telling them about my faith in Jesus Christ and leading them to a relationship with Christ. And they say something like this. One guy once told me, "You know, I used to try to read that Bible you have, and it never made any sense." And he said, "Then I accepted Christ, and in the meantime, somebody rewrote the Bible." And what he meant was, but now that he had the Holy Spirit in his heart, he began to understand the Bible. We can't understand spiritual things in the natural. We need the spiritual. And the Bible says that when you become a Christian, what happens is that you become capable of understanding the mysteries of God. There's a verse in John. Basically, it says this: if you want to know God's will as a Christian, you can know it. And that's a promise of God. The issue is sometimes we don't want to know it. We want to know it so we can measure it against our other options. You have to know the will of God so you will do it. You have to say, "Okay, Lord, tell me what to do, and I promise you when you tell me what to do, I'll do it." That's how you find the will of God. We are chosen and adopted and accepted and redeemed and enlightened. And then the Bible says we have an inheritance waiting for us, Ephesians 1, 11 and 12. In him also we have obtained an inheritance, being predestined according to the purpose of him who works all things according to the counsel of his will, that we who first trusted in Christ should be to the praise of his glory. Now listen, if you're a follower of Christ, you have an inheritance that is reserved especially for you. Because you are mature sons and daughters in God's family, because you have been adopted into his family and you have been accepted by the Father, you have all the rights and privileges that come with that legal status. And one of those rights and privileges is an inheritance that is a special blessing each of us will receive one day. Let me give you a little thought. If you are putting all your resources in what you have here today, you are gradually moving away from your treasure. If you put your resources in the things of God, you are gradually moving toward your reward. You got to make a choice. What is that inheritance? What does he mean when he says we're going to get an inheritance? I don't really understand that completely, but the Apostle Peter offered us a little more in terms of a description. He said, "Blessed be the God and Father of our Lord Jesus Christ, who according to his abundant mercy has begotten us again to a living hope through the resurrection of Jesus Christ from the dead, to an inheritance incorruptible and undefiled that does not fade away, reserved in heaven for you." In other words, Peter says, you are a Christian and God has a special reward, a special inheritance for you in heaven. Notice how he describes it. It's incorruptible, it's undefiled, and it doesn't fade away. It isn't subject to inflation, praise the Lord. I read a sad story about a woman named Kathy from Astoria, Oregon, who passed away inside a homeless shelter. Much of Kathy's life was difficult, and she had addicted herself to drugs. She was suffering from mental health issues. She was alone and disconnected, spent years on the street with no safe place to call home. In other words, she needed a lot of help. But the saddest part of her story is this. Her mom had passed away some years before and left her daughter $884,000 deposited in a state bank. And people had tried to connect Kathy with the money she was owed. There were newspaper ads and even a private investigator hired to locate her. But unfortunately, Kathy was never found and the money remained unclaimed at the time of her death. I want to tell you that won't happen with your inheritance. God has promised to us it is incorruptible and it is reserved in heaven for you. Whatever the nature of that may be, it's more wonderful than anything you can imagine. It's more grand than anything you can possibly write down on a sheet of paper. We have an inheritance, and then number seven is we are sealed. In him you also trusted after you heard the word of truth, the gospel of salvation, in whom also, having believed, you were sealed with the Holy Spirit of promise. What does that mean, we were sealed? The Bible says this. When you become a Christian, a number of things happen at that moment. One of them is that the Holy Spirit comes to live within you, comes to live within your heart, not your heart muscle, but the heart of who you are, the real you, your personality, your spirit, your soul. The Holy Spirit comes to indwell you. You say, well, I always thought that you had to do something after you got saved, and then you get to, the Bible says you can't be a Christian without the Holy Spirit. And the Holy Spirit comes to live within you. Most people live their whole lives and don't realize the tremendous resource they have living inside of them. The Holy Spirit enabling them to live their lives in a way they could never imagine. And when the Holy Spirit comes to live within you, that Holy Spirit serves as a seal that you are God's. He is the guarantee that tells you no matter what is happening in your life, things are going to be okay because God is with you. He's in you. And the best way I can explain that is what happens when you send a piece of registered mail. When you go to the post office and you fill out a form and give them the letter and then they stamp a seal on that letter so that nobody can open it without the recipient knowing what happened. That seal provides a guarantee for the authenticity of the letter. The Bible says the Holy Spirit is the guarantee that what God promised from the past, he's going to fulfill in the future. How do I know I'm going to get what God has for me? The Bible says the Holy Spirit lives in my heart. How do I know the Holy Spirit lives in my heart? Because the Bible says he witnesses with my spirit that I am a child of God. And so the Bible tells us one of the blessings we get when we become a Christian is the guarantee that everything that God promised to us, He will fulfill. We are Christians. The Holy Spirit is the seal. Because we have the Holy Spirit, we know that one day everything He says is true is going to happen. As followers of Jesus, we are chosen, adopted, accepted, redeemed, enlightened, given an inheritance, sealed, and now finally, we are secure. Notice again verse 14, the guarantee of our inheritance until the redemption of the purchased possession to the praise of His glory. Some older translations of Scripture replace the word guarantee with the word earnest. Do you ever hear of earnest money? Do you know what earnest money is? We don't use that term very often, but it's a real estate term. And when you go to buy a piece of real estate, you put down some earnest money so that you're not just messing with them and they're not wasting their time. Usually it's enough to be painful if you lose it. So earnest money is the idea that you're going to buy this house that you've seen. By making that payment, you are showing the seller that your offer is serious. You are putting your money where your mouth is. In a similar way, the Holy Spirit is the earnest money for our inheritance. He has provided part of our inheritance so that we can rest assured and rest secured in His promise that He is going to take us one day to be with the Father. To say all of that in another way, once we receive the blessing of the Holy Spirit in our lives, our salvation is secured. The Spirit is proof positive that you and I will be in heaven one day. Some of you might want to argue over the doctrine of eternal security. You go ahead and argue it, but don't argue with me because I already made up my mind. I've read the Bible, and the Bible says when the Holy Spirit comes to live within you, God doesn't come and take Him away. And as long as you have the Holy Spirit in your heart, you're on your way to heaven. How are we to say what we need to say to all these blessings? Ephesians 1, 3 and 14 says it this way. All praise to God, the Father of our Lord Jesus Christ, who has blessed us with every spiritual blessing in the heavenly realms because we are united with Christ. He did this so we would praise and glorify Him. It was a sad day in the Williams household when they learned their neighbor, Ken Watson, had passed away. Ken's death wasn't a surprise. He was 87. And he suffered a lot of setbacks in his health. But Owen Williams and his wife knew that Ken's passing would be especially difficult for their young daughter, Katie. You see, Katie was only 2 years old at the time, and she had a special connection with Mr. Watson. In fact, he treated her more like a granddaughter than a neighbor, made special effort to deliver Christmas presents every year, and his passing would leave a really empty place, not only within their neighborhood and street, but in little Katie's heart as well. Thankfully, that's not the end of the story. It turns out Ken Watson had one more trick up his sleeve before he died, or to say it more accurately, one more gift to give. Shortly after Ken's death, his daughter stopped by William's home carrying a large bag. She said it was for Katie. Inside were 14 gifts Ken had purchased for his friend. 14 wrapped gifts to bless the young girl for the next 14 Christmases. He said, I kept reaching into the bag and pulling out another gift. Seemed like they would never end, 14 of them in that bag. The gifts that Ken Watson left Katie Williams were something special indeed. But the gifts God has showered on us are infinitely better. Upon his death, Mr. Watson delivered 14 gifts to last for 14 years. But God the Father has lavished us with every spiritual blessing that span the horizon of time from eternity past to the eternity of the future and right into our lives today. So we have been blessed even more than little Katie. We have been blessed with eternal blessings chronicled for us in this longest verse in the Bible, the book of Ephesians.
12: Aren't you glad you know where that is? That is a place you will turn to often. When you get discouraged or when you begin to wonder what God is up to in your life, here is a very special place for you to spend some time in those days. Hey, tomorrow we're going to talk about salvation, pure and simple. Recently, we had begun work on the revision of the Jeremiah Study Bible, and in that Bible we have some articles that we produce on various subjects, and one of them is on what is the nature of salvation. And it reminded me how easy it is for us to talk all around salvation without really ever dealing with it as it is in the Bible. So tomorrow and Monday, we're going to talk about salvation, pure and simple. If you've ever wondered about the real core issues of salvation, don't miss these next two broadcasts. Thank you for listening. I'm David Jeremiah, and I'll be here tomorrow. Hope you will be too.
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15: The French say ingratitude is the mother of every vice. And the Spanish believe that ingratitude is the daughter of pride. How does ingratitude lead to vice and pride? 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Both are dangerous. 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
7: Paul is getting at something that all of us need to understand even in our day. Please listen carefully. I'm trying to say to every single believer here who is born again by the Holy Spirit, sealed by the Spirit, indwelt by the Spirit, that when we are baptized by the Holy Spirit, it is talking about power for our witness throughout the world. And what's the one thing the devil gets churches to stop doing? Evangelism out the world. And what's the one thing the devil gets churches to stop doing? Evangelism.

0: The devil doesn't want Christians moving in the power of the Holy Spirit. Not one bit. And he certainly doesn't want us telling people about Jesus Christ, about salvation through Jesus Christ. On this edition of Hope for Today, the Bible teaching ministry of David Hawking, we continue David's message, Children of Abraham, from Galatians chapter 3, verses 1 through 9. Today, David talks about the baptism of the Holy Spirit, the power God provides for ministry, and why the enemy will do everything he can to keep believers quiet. Well, stay tuned. We're back in the passage in just a moment. And just before that, how can we pray for you? Hope for Today is a praying ministry, and we'd love to take your prayer needs before the Lord. Or maybe you'd just like to tell us how God is using our study time together each day to help you grow in the Lord. We'd love to hear from you, whether it's a prayer need or a testimonial. 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Let's get back to Children of Abraham from Galatians chapter 3, verses 1 through 9. Here's David Hawking.
1: Four things the Holy Spirit does in our salvation. Number one, we are born of the Spirit. Amen? If you're not born again, then you're not saved. So now we're ready for the second one, which is we are sealed by the Spirit. Turn over to Ephesians, please, chapter 1. And look, please, at verse 13 and 14. Verse 13, the last word of verse 12, Christ, in whom ye also trusted after that you heard the word of truth, the gospel of your what?
2: Salvation.
1: In whom also after that ye believed, watch the language, watch the prepositions, after you have believed. What happens when you believe? You are born again of the Spirit. But look at this one. You were sealed with that Holy Spirit of promise, which is the earnest of our inheritance until the redemption of the purchased possession, which is your body, under the praise of his glory. Go over to Ephesians 4 and look at verse 30. In Ephesians 4:30,

The last few verses, he's warning us about our language and attitudes. And in verse 30, it says, "And grieve not the Holy Spirit of God, whereby ye are sealed," it's already happened, "unto the day of redemption," according to Romans 8. That redemption is a redemption of your body. Now, here's the good news. You're going to get a new body. Now, how's that possible? Because you were sealed when you were redeemed and saved by the Holy Spirit of promise, who is the earnest of this wonderful promise. You're going to get another body, brand new. Won't have any of the limitations it has now. And according to the Bible, the Holy Spirit seals us with the earnest of our inheritance. Now here's where, in addition to the night of the resurrection, not believing that they received the Holy Spirit that night, here is a second issue that we have a little argument over. What is the earnest? Well, earnest in English, Old English, is referring to a down payment. So they have created a doctrine, it's in many of their books, that the Holy Spirit is a down payment. Wait a minute. If you bought something on a time plan and you have the down payment, do you own it yet? Oh, you don't own it yet. But according to the Bible, we are already heirs of Jesus Christ, joint heirs with him. Amen? This is a done deal. Then how do we explain this? We explain it very simply by telling you the translation of the word earnest as a down payment is incorrect. The word in Greek is used today also, even as it was in the time of Jesus and the disciples. It is arabone. It's very common. You ask any Greek person on the street, what is an arabone? He'll probably, if he's engaged and married, he'll put up his hand. The arabone is the engagement ring. Hey, I like the teaching on the Holy Spirit. How about you? The Holy Spirit is the engagement ring because we're going to a marriage with Jesus Christ our Lord. What a Savior. What a gospel. It is all grace. It is not law. Woo. Number three, what does the Holy Spirit do? We are what? Indwelt by the Spirit. Turn to John 14, please. John chapter 14. And look at verse 16 and 17. Here is another one that pastors disagree over. I will pray the Father, and he shall give you another what? Comforter. Now in Greek, there are two words for another. There's the words allos, means another of the same kind. And we have the word heteros, which is another of a different kind. The Holy Spirit is the same kind of comforter as our blessed Lord Yeshua. Now here's the deal. Let's keep reading. I will pray the Father, he'll give you another of the same kind of comforter, that he may abide with you only until you join the Baptist church. He'll abide with you how long? Forever. Do you really believe that? Do you believe you got saved 30 years ago and the Holy Spirit is still living inside of you? Maybe you've been quenching him a while, but he is in you. Even the Spirit of what? Truth. Whom the world cannot what? Receive. There's our word. He said to the disciples, receive ye the Holy Spirit, the night of the resurrection. Now we learn that the world of unbelievers cannot receive the Holy Spirit. They need to be born again. Because it seeth him not, neither knoweth him, but you know him. Now watch this, one of the most important phrases in the gospel. He dwelleth with you.
Well, then he's already indwelling. No. If I had a Greek class here, we would see immediately that that's not what it says. It's a word para, alongside of. So at the time he's talking to his disciples, they haven't even got saved yet. They won't until after the resurrection. But interestingly, the Holy Spirit was working on them. He was alongside of them. Isn't it great to know that the Holy Spirit is alongside of some of those unbelieving relatives and friends you have, and he's going to convict them of sin and righteousness and judgment? But look at the next phrase. He's alongside of you, but he shall be what? In you. Romans 8:9 says, you are not in the flesh, but in the Spirit, if so be that the Spirit of God dwell in you. Now, if any man have not the Spirit of Christ, he is none of his. I said that earlier. If you do not have a new birth by the Holy Spirit, I don't care how much Bible knowledge you have, you are not saved. You are not born again. That's how serious it is. No wonder Jesus said there's two gates, two ways. There's a broad gate. The way is wide, and many people are going that way. But there's a narrow gate, and only those who are born again are going through that one. So a lot of people, religious though they may be, which in the context of his remark in Matthew is dealing with those religious people who believe that they're in the in group because they were keepers of the law. They had been circumcised, which they say was essential to go to heaven. They believe that Abraham's going to be at the door checking all the men. I know that's a little silly, but you should know what they believe. That's how strong it is. Why? Because circumcision was the sign of the Abrahamic covenant. Well, not for the parents. Or was it for the parents? So they circumcised their child, male child, on the eighth day as a sign of what? That Abraham believed God and it was counted to him for righteousness, which is the punchline we're going to get to, Lord willing. So, we are born in the Spirit. This is all what the Spirit does in the salvation. That's why he said what he did. Did you receive the Spirit by the works of the law or by the hearing of faith? What's the matter with you, O foolish Galatians? And there are four things the Spirit of God does. We're born of the Spirit. Secondly, we're sealed by the Spirit. Third, we're indwelt by the Spirit. Now, number four, we are baptized by the Spirit. Oh, boy. If you don't know that churches disagree about this, you haven't been around long. 1 Corinthians 12:13. By one Spirit are we all baptized into one body, whether we be Jews or Gentiles, whether we be bond or free. And listen to this. We've all been made to drink into one Spirit. There are seven usages of the phrase baptism of the Holy Spirit. Six of them all read the same. John baptized with water, but you shall be baptized with the Holy Spirit not many days from now. So you don't really learn by those six usages, do you, as to what it really means to be baptized by the Spirit, do you? Now, let's think together. The disciples on the day of Pentecost, were they born again or not? Yes, they were. And if they're born again, they're sealed with the Spirit. Amen? Amen. They're also indwelt by the Spirit. Yes? Yes. But now, what are we going to do with this? The baptism of the Holy Spirit.
What is it? Turn in your Bibles to Acts chapter 1. We were here just a few moments ago. Verse 5, here's one of the six usages. John truly baptized with water, but you shall be baptized with the Holy Ghost not many days hence. So there's one ministry.

0: in his own power, but you shall receive power after that the Holy Ghost has come. What's the preposition? Upon you, not in you, when he's come upon you. And you shall be witnesses unto me, both in Jerusalem and all Judea and Samaria and unto the uttermost part of the earth. Folks, the baptism of the Holy Spirit is going to make us all bold, vibrant witnesses for Jesus Christ. Go over to chapter 4 of Acts, please. Chapter 4. And look at verse 31. And when they had prayed, the place was shaken where they were assembled together. They were all filled with the Holy Ghost, and they spake the word of God with boldness. Verse 33. And with great power gave the apostles witness of the resurrection of the Lord Jesus, and great grace was upon them all. So what is the baptism of the Holy Spirit? It is the power for our witness throughout the world. And the only exception to that is simply to tell every believer that you're involved in this. And that's 1 Corinthians 12:13. For by one Spirit are we all. Wait a minute, the church at Corinth had carnal believers as well as spirit-filled ones. But all of them have been baptized by one Spirit into the body of Christ. All been made to drink of one Spirit. What is it that we are one in? What is this all about, this work of salvation? When Paul said, here's all I want to know. Did you receive the Spirit by the works of the law or by the hearing of the faith? Look, Paul is getting at something that all of us need to understand even in our day. Please listen carefully. I'm trying to say to every single believer here who is born again by the Holy Spirit, sealed by the Spirit, indwelt by the Spirit, that when we are baptized by the Holy Spirit, it is talking about power for our witness throughout the world. And what's the one thing the devil gets churches to stop doing? Evangelism. He doesn't want you to evolve. That neighbor that you've known for years and you never talked to him about Jesus. That's why he gave us the Holy Spirit and why we are baptized by one Spirit into one body, because the Spirit of God is needed to give us the power to witness concerning our Lord. I've witnessed many times and it was flat as a pancake. Nothing happened. And there have been other times that I've witnessed and people got saved and I wanted to ask them, are you sure? Well, do you have enough knowledge? Well, we could go over this again, you know. I want you to understand that God wants to use you to witness, and that's all over the world. It's in Jerusalem, in Judea, in Samaria, other cultures and languages, to the uttermost part of the earth. That's the Great Commission, and we need the power of the Holy Spirit for it. Amen.
1: This is Hope for Today with Bible teacher David Hawking, and we're continuing our study of Galatians chapter 3, verses 1 through 9 today in David's message, Children of Abraham. And David will be back in just a little while with some additional teaching, so stick around. Right now, though, Matt's here, and together we want to tell you about a couple of impactful Bible study resources. You might just want to add these to your library.
2: Jim, one of the key points we're discovering in our current radio series through Galatians is the grace of God giving us what we don't deserve.
1: Yes, the greatest gift of all. Wow. The eternal blessing of salvation. Are we grateful?
2: Amen. Yes, amen. We are. Yes, yeah. We are. You know, it reminds me of a favorite hymn here, Grace Greater Than Our Sin.
1: Yeah. Marvelous grace of our loving Lord, grace that exceeds our sin and our guilt, yonder on Calvary's mount outpoured, there where the blood of the Lamb was split. Grace, grace, God's grace, grace that will pardon

0: and cleanse within. Grace, grace, God's grace, grace that is greater than all our sin.
1: I have the melody in my head.
0: You can hear it, yeah.
1: 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Because grace manifested in the gospel is prominently detailed in Paul's epistle to the Galatians.
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0: Well, thank you, Matt. 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
2: Well, friends, there's no question about it. The true children of Abraham are those who believe, like Abraham did, and it was counted to him for righteousness. We need to understand that the true gospel was preached to Abraham when to him the Lord said, "In thee shall all nations, goyim, Gentiles, families, be blessed." Yes, we are blessed by faith in the finished work of our Messiah, our blessed Lord Yeshua. And that makes us a child of Abraham. You say, well, what about circumcision? Well, we're going to deal with it, and it's going to be in detail before we're done with Galatians. But right now, we're in chapter 3 and verses 1 to 9. It is the gospel that is the so-called covenant of Abraham. Repeated often in the Bible, in thee shall all families of the earth be blessed. You know, it's interesting to me that even in the book of Hebrews, given to the Jewish people, the messianic believers, but in that wonderful 11th chapter dealing with faith in the Lord, like our father Abraham. It also mentions that's true of Isaac. And it mentions that all of these leaders in chapter 11 of Hebrews, they all died in faith, and they didn't receive the promises, but they saw them afar off, and they put their faith in what God said. By faith, Abraham, says Hebrews 11:17, when he was tried, offered up Isaac, and he that received the promises offered up his only begotten son, of whom it was said, that in Isaac shall thy seed be called. Amen. God bless you.
0: Amen. Thanks, David. To contact Hope for Today, call us at 800-75-BIBLE in the U.S., 888-75-BIBLE in Canada. You can also find us online at davidhawking.org. Well, tomorrow we have one final question. If Abraham was made right with God by faith, why do so many people still try to earn what God only gives by grace? A good question. Well, David Hawking returns to Galatians chapter 3, verses 1 through 9 for the fourth and final day of his message, Children of Abraham. Don't miss it next time on Hope for Today.
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1: If Paul is exhorting us to stand fast and to strive together, what's that to flow from? How do you get the one mind and one accord and one spirit and the togetherness? Well, it's the life of God in us that we have in common. It's the presence of the person of the Holy Spirit. And that's what makes us what we have with God and what we have with each other real.

0: We're so glad you've joined us for today's edition of Stay in the Word with Pastor Glenn Nudd. This is the radio and podcast ministry of Rocky Mountain Calvary Chapel, or RMCC. RMCC has been sharing the Word of God with the Calgary community for some 35 years now, and by God's grace, continue growing in the grace and knowledge of our Lord and Savior, Jesus Christ. In today's program, we'll be picking up where we left off last time, in Paul's letter to the Philippians. We'll start chapter 2 today, which tells us that genuine unity among believers only happens because of the reality of Christ in us. In other words, without the Holy Spirit, there is no unity. If you've got your Bible handy, you'll want to turn to Philippians chapter 2 as we join Pastor Glenn for today's message.
1: It is becoming apparent as we read through this letter that the believers in Philippi are struggling to get along with each other. And so Paul is beginning to exhort them in this area of unity as we come to chapter 2. Now, we know, look at chapter 2, verse 1. We know he starts by saying, therefore. Now, we know when Paul uses the word therefore, that we're to stop and look what it's. Yeah, exactly. And when you see the word therefore, that is a literary signal that the author has been stockpiling a bunch of ideas, and now it's time to use them all. And so Paul has exhorted the believers in two things, and he has clarified their understanding when it comes to suffering. He's told them it's a privilege to believe and to suffer on behalf of Christ. But back to the two exhortations. Remember the exhortations? Well, if you don't remember them, they're found in chapter 1 and verse 27. He says two things. He says, stand fast in one spirit with one mind. And then he says, striving together for the faith of the gospel. And so there you have the defense, and there you have the offense that we talked about last time, how it takes a team effort. One spirit, one mind together. By the way, if you mark your Bibles, you might want to mark all of those places here in the next, probably from verse 27 on to really verse 11 of chapter 2, where we're exhorted in these unity kind of things. It's not a small matter. Look at chapter 2, verse 1. It says, therefore, if there is any consolation in Christ, if any comfort of love, if any fellowship of the Spirit, if any affection and mercy, fulfill my joy by being, and here's the words again, like-minded, having the same love, being of one accord and of one mind. Now, God intended that our lives always be lived as a response to Him and what He has done. Never driven, never guilt-induced, not performance-motivated, not trying to earn gold stars to try to win His approval. Why? Because we already have His approval because of our faith in Jesus Christ. Remember Romans 5:1, having been, it says, justified by faith. We have peace with God through our Lord Jesus Christ. Past tense. I'm not looking for love and approval. I found that love and approval when Jesus found me and I put my faith and trust in Him alone. So always, as a response to what He has done and what He has given and who He is always the giver. We're always the responders. It is never, brothers and sisters, it is never, ever in reverse. There is no way that I can obligate God because of something that I have done for Him. I will never, ever get the upper hand against the first and the ultimate giver. Why? Well, it starts with the simple fact that He created me. And then it goes on to the fact that He's given me life and purchased me with His blood and given me forgiveness and pardon and everlasting life. So I am not in a position, you are not in a position, we are not in a position of collecting, we're in positions of paying. You see, He never owes me, I owe Him an eternal and everlasting debt. Now,
2: say, well, Glenn, why do you say stuff like that all the time?
1: Because it's in the Bible. I guess that's the first reason. That's the message of the grace of God. But you know what? When I begin to absorb, let me talk about it from a pastoral kind of perspective. When I begin to absorb that spiritual truth, that's when I begin to grow in the grace of God. Not until then. And when I begin to absorb it, the entitlement disappears and the worship begins. And until that happens, I'm stuck always in a works, righteousness, performance trap. And God wants to turn that around for all of us. He wants to pull us out of religious performance and place us into a relationship of love and grace. Now, I didn't know John was singing that song this morning, but I had already planned to tell you that I think the verse that explains that best is found in 1 John chapter 4, verse 19, because it says, we love him because he first loved us. In other words, my love for him is simply a response to his initiating and loving me fully and completely first. And can we just all agree on the basis of God's word that we will never, ever catch up to that love? It will be an eternity of responding to the love of God. So question. If Paul is exhorting us to stand fast and to strive together, what's that to flow from? How do you get the one mind and one accord and one spirit and the togetherness? And a few of those things are found there in verse 1. Now, look at it. It says, therefore, if. It says, now that word if is in front of all of these things. If you mark your Bible, that's an easy way to remember this stuff. The word if is found out. Now, when Paul uses that word if, he's not using the word if like, well, maybe there's some probability that this isn't so. Like, you know, if you've been a good boy, you'll get what you want for Christmas. You know, what are the chances that don't answer that? It's not like that there. It's the if of the obvious. It's the if of review. Or it's the if of course this is so. It's the if of logic. It's like saying, if this is so and it is so, then this must follow. That's the kind of if that's used there. So let's just walk it through. He said, number one, he said, if there is any consolation in Christ. That word consolation, we don't use that very much. That word means encouragement. You know what a consolation prize is? It's for the losers, really. It's when you don't win, somebody feels sorry for you and to make you feel better, they give you a consolation prize. What's it to encourage you? Now, every Christian knows the encouragement that comes from being united to Jesus by faith. Every Christian knows that. If you don't know that, then you're not a Christian, because consolation is part of the package of receiving Jesus. The Prince of Preachers, Spurgeon, he said this. He says, the Holy Spirit consoles, but Christ is the consolation. The Holy Spirit is the physician, but Christ is the medicine. In other words, when you get saved, you don't receive a prescription that runs out. You receive a person. You receive the person of Jesus Christ applied to your heart by the Holy Spirit. And you know what? Sometimes we've been saved so long, we've forgotten what it's like to live without that encouragement that we've received in Christ. So if there is any consolation, encouragement in Christ, and there is, if, what's the second thing? If there is any comfort of love. When you read that word comfort there, don't just think of the word sympathy like sympathy card. The Holy Spirit is called the comforter, the parakletos, the one who comes alongside to strengthen. The Latin word for comfort is the word fortis. You've heard of fortis energy. Fortis electra. It means brave. And this is the love that not only strengthens, but it makes us brave. Every Christian knows this. The love that has been shed abroad in our hearts by the Holy Spirit strengthens us and makes us brave. What's the third thing? He said, if there's any what? Fellowship of the Spirit.
2: Fellowship in the Bible means something that we hold together in common. And that's why we call certain groups, we call them fellowships, whether they're kind of Christian groups or not, even non-Christian ones. I did a Google search when I was looking that up. And you know what I found? I found the International Fellowship of Motorcycling Rotarians. Can you believe it? Motorcycling Rotarians. So what is it about this fellowship of the Spirit? What do we share in common? Well, it's the life of God in us that we have in common. It's the presence of the person of the Holy Spirit. And that's what makes us what we have with God and what we have with each other real. When you read in your Bibles the fellowship of the Holy Spirit, that's talking about the relational side of Christianity on the divine and on the human level. Say, well, Glenn, I don't kind of understand that. Let me just put it real simply. It's how you feel the love. That's what it is. It's how you feel the love. The fellowship of the Holy Spirit. It's what turns our gatherings together into more than a sing-song and a lecture. Say, what do you mean? You know, pre-believers and young believers oftentimes graciously will come up to me after the service, and they'll say things like, Pastor Glenn, thank you so much for the talk. How's that? Well, you're welcome. It was very interesting and informative. You're very welcome. But you see, faith turns a sing-song and a talk into worship and a message. You see, because of the fellowship or the sharing or the relating of the life of God within us by the ministry of the Spirit of God, it turns that into more than a lecture and a sing-song. Now, if you've ever said that, don't feel bad. That's all part of the process. It's all part of the process of coming to faith in Jesus. Just like, oh, I'm so embarrassed. I said, thanks for the talk. No, that's all right. That's all right. It's how it works. It's how we grow in the Lord. And it's also how we get sermon illustrations. Anyway, so, and if any, it says, if any affection and mercy. Now, has God shown you some affection? Has God shown you some mercy? Now, Paul's setting him up, isn't he? He's like, of course he has. Yeah, it's like saying, is water wet? Or is fire hot? Or do Edmonton Oilers fans wish they were Flame fans? Like, duh, of course they do. Of course. Then, fulfill my joy by being like-minded, having the same love, being of one accord, of one mind. This is his personal request. It's almost like a father talking to his children. Could you just get along? Could you quit yipping at each other all the time? Could you just like kind of pull it together a little bit? Be like-minded, have the same love, one accord, one mind. In other words, we need to make the choice to walk together. Unity, that's the goal. And then he tells us how that's achieved. Keep reading verse 3. Let nothing be done through selfish ambition or conceit, but in lowliness of mind, let each esteem others better than himself. Let each of you look out not only for his own interests, but also for the interests of others. So what you see here in the next two verses is really a unity attitude checklist. There's a few things there that are really important. And it starts out, you could say, it starts out with the nothing list. Let nothing. In other words, first filter that God gives us. First filter, pass everything through these first filters. Now, what's on the nothing list? Well, the first thing, let nothing be done through selfish ambition. You know, not all ambition is a bad thing. To want to achieve and succeed and grow and develop can be good things. Well, what makes it a good thing or a bad thing? It's what characterizes it or what motivates, what drives the ambition, you see. If it's self-focused, then God says it's off the table. Selfish isn't good. Selfish is fleshly. The focus isn't the Lord. The focus is in others. The focus is just me. So let nothing be done where the motivation is I'm just trying to advance myself, my brand. Let nothing be done that way. I remember reading this piece of history, and you may have read it too. William Booth, the founder of the Salvation Army, he was preparing to send a message to the annual convention of, well, they call them Salvationists, Salvation Army people. And back in those days, they didn't have email, and they didn't have, you know, they couldn't tweet or anything like that. You had to use a telegram. And if you don't know what a telegram is, ask Pastor Stan. He'll tell you what a telegram is, okay? Now, back in the days of telegrams, you paid per word, right? At least this is what I'm told, right? I'm just told that you're paid by word. But you know what he did? You know what General Booth did? He sent one word to the conference, and the word was others. It's just you wanted them to know that. Others. That's it. That was it. What's this great message of this great godly leader to the Salvation Army? Others, let nothing be done through selfish ambition or through conceit. What does conceit mean? It means empty glory. The dictionary definition of that is an excessively favorable opinion of one's own ability or importance. Where I'm saying, I'm the guy. I'm the man. I'm God's gift to you. What will you do without me? They need me. They need my message. They need my gifts. They need my talent. They need my brains. They need my leadership. They need me. They need me. They need me. That's conceit. And how do I make sure that that's not the case? Well, that's coming. But just a hint, it's just I live and think with an attitude of a servant, and that gets rid of the conceit. What else is on the list? Third. He says, in lowliness of mind, let each esteem others better than himself. Really? Better? How about equal? Better? But what if they're not better? What if I'm better? See, we got a problem, don't we, Houston? Right there. Is it easy to go there? We need God's help. This isn't just kind of like, well, you know what, just learn how to talk Christianese and say the right thing. Oh, no, you go, no, you go, no, you go. No, it's not that. It's like you actually are thinking that brother or sister is actually better than you. What a concept. You know, when Paul wrote this, did you know lowliness of mind to the pagan world around Paul was considered a fault, not a virtue? When it comes to achieving your manly potential, this is what they would say, self-assertiveness and the ability to impose your will on others is a virtue. Young man, you need to learn how to puff your feathers up. You don't stoop to anyone unless you're forced to stoop. You never willingly do that. And so because of that, this Christian ethic that, by the way, Paul didn't make up, Jesus explained in detail in the Sermon on the Mount, this Christian ethic of lowliness of mind, as Jesus taught it, was completely foreign to them. It was like it was shut out of their mind. It's like trying to divide something by zero. All you get is an error message. The idea is that this key, this humility that Jesus is talking about, that creates unity, it's almost like it's under a security classification where only a believer in Jesus Christ has the security code to access it. You see, esteeming others better than himself. In other words, the focus isn't on my building my self-esteem. As a parent, your focus, with your children isn't on building their self-esteem. The focus is learning how to think about you the right way. That's the focus. Better than me. Not where I'm God's gift to you, but I see you as being God's gift to me. What a concept. We'd all have great marriages if we'd start here, wouldn't we? Not, oh, you know what? You are the luckiest person in the world to have me. You know, when we pray for the grace over the table, why don't you just kind of throw in a yes, Lord, and thank you. I'm the most blessed person for the gift that is right beside, you know. This attitude, you know, where, you know, you couldn't even get your socks on the right way in the morning without me, you savage, you beast, you know. I'm just glad I can be this for you. Aren't you blessed you have me? You know what? How do you stop a fight in a marriage? Stop thinking you're better than your wife. Stop thinking you're better than your husband. Or that your idea is always superior because it's your idea. Of course it's better. It's like my idea. Like, why wouldn't it be? Like, stop thinking that way. Esteem others better than yourself.
0: Well, that brings us to the end of our study for today. You've been listening to Stay in the Word with Pastor Glenn Nudd. 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And we'll continue this line-by-line study in Philippians tomorrow and see what godly humility looks like. Don't go away. We'll be right back after this.
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4: 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This is Steve. The science of car safety has evolved over the years. Surviving an accident is a combination of decreasing the force on passengers and protecting the vital organs. That's why in the event of a collision, the front and back of a car is designed to crumple. This crumple zone works jointly with the seatbelts and airbags, decreasing the force of impact, while restraining and cushioning the passengers. These safety features are no accident. They're a focused result of years of data collection and research working in concert with teams of safety engineers and designers in the automotive industry. While we recognize this is a feat of human engineering, there is a more superior design found in nature that we're asked to believe developed by accident. I'm speaking about the design of the woodpecker. The woodpecker has a hitting force of about 1,200 to 1,400 Gs, which is roughly double the G-force exerted in a car crash at 80 kilometers an hour. However, the woodpecker can withstand this impact repeatedly, smashing its beak into a tree about 15 times a second without injury. How does a woodpecker's beak not break into a million pieces or get its brains bashed in the process? A New Scientist article describes the key features as, quote, "its hard but elastic beak, a sinewy, springing, tongue-supported structure that extends behind the skull called the hyoid, an area of spongy bone in its skull, and the way the skull and cerebrospinal fluid interact to suppress vibration," end of quote. Researchers were so amazed at the shock-absorbing design of the woodpecker that they used it to create a prototype shock absorber for flight recorders in modern airplanes, improving their shock absorbance from 1,000 Gs to 60,000 Gs. Borrowing the technology from a woodpecker exponentially increases shock absorbency of an already high-tech man-made device. You see, human ingenuity alone can only yield so much. Conventional wisdom tells us to ask somebody wiser for help when dealing with a difficult problem. Does it make sense that once a superior answer is given, to believe that it came from a random, thoughtless, unintelligible source? It doesn't take much faith to believe that the woodpecker is evidence for an intelligent creator. 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
0: 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And I hope you have a great rest of your day. Here's Pastor Glenn Nutt with a closing blessing.
2: May the Lord bless you and keep you. 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May the Lord lift up his countenance upon you and give you his peace. And may you go today just simply walking by faith, simply. 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May God give you through his word the discernment to value the things that are important in life and to push the other to the side. For Jesus' sake, for your sake, and in his name, amen.

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0: Once Upon a Time. Four words that promise us a world of kings and queens, brave knights, and daring rescues, all wrapped up in a tidy ending, and they lived happily ever after. But life doesn't work that way, even for the faithful, even in the Bible. Today on Insight for Living, Chuck Swindoll opens the Old Testament to the final chapter of Job. In the past few weeks, we've walked a long road with Job, through loss, suffering, through hard-won surrender. And now we arrive finally at his restoration.
1: Please turn with me to the 42nd chapter of Job. And I'll be reading the last eight verses of the book. Please hold your applause. Somebody in the first service wanted to know, do we bury Job today? Job 42, verse 10. The Lord restored the fortunes of Job when he prayed for his friends, and the Lord increased all that Job had twofold. Then all his brothers and all his sisters and all who had known him before came to him, and they ate bread with him in his house, and they consoled him and comforted him for all the adversities that the Lord had brought on him. And each one gave him one piece of money and each a ring of gold. The Lord blessed the latter years, or the latter days of Job, more than his beginnings. And he had 14,000 sheep and 6,000 camels and 1,000 yoke of oxen and 1,000 female donkeys. And he had 7 sons and 3 daughters. He named the first Jemima, the second Keziah, and the third Karen-Hapuk. In all the land, no women were found so fair as Job's daughters. And their father gave them inheritance among their brothers. After this, Job lived 140 years and saw his sons and his grandsons 4 generations. And Job died an old man and full of days.
0: 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Chuck titled today's message, And Job Lived Happily Ever After, or Did He?
1: From our earliest years, we have been fascinated by stories. When we were very young, they were the stories of imagination, a world that seemed larger than life to us, and they all began with the same 4 words, once upon a time. It didn't matter what time it was, it just, for us, represented a world of kings and queens and princes and knights and fights and love and war and romance and usually marriage, and of course, they all finished the same way. Same 6 words, they lived happily ever after. Oh, that were true. We grow up with the same hope deep in our hearts because some of us are sort of like that. We like looking at the brighter side, and so when we build a house, we think it'll be our dream house, and it's not. The roof leaks, or the electrical doesn't work, or the garage door opener doesn't keep working, or. We get a job. It's a new job, and we think this job is going to be the fulfillment of our wildest dreams, and we find we had to bring ourselves with us when we took the new job, and the people we work with are a lot like the people we just left. So that hasn't changed a great deal. Maybe it'll be different when we have our first baby. Remember thinking that? Oh, just wonderful. Then the baby comes. And there are sights and there are sounds and there are smells that were not there before. It just goes on and on. New car. Nothing smells like a new car. It's wonderful. Drive out of the showroom, boom, somebody runs into you and looks just like the old car that you drove in and traded. Reminds me of a little four-year-old girl that came into her mother after she had spent the day at day school, and she said, Mama, I just heard the greatest story. She said, there was this wonderful princess, and she fell into a deep trance, and along came a charming prince, and he kissed her, and it brought her back to life. And then, do you know what? Mother said, sure, honey, they lived happily ever after. She said, no, they got married. In childhood innocence, that little four-year-old put her finger on the truth that a lot of us really don't like to think about all that often, but we have to, especially true in Bible stories. We love for those in the Bible to live happily ever after, but I can't find one who did. I can't find one. Noah lived this courageous, wonderful life and did this remarkable thing, and the flood came, and he ends his life in naked shame and drunkenness. Doesn't seem right. These wonderful judges that God gave to deliver the nation one after another in the generations that followed, and then they fall on their faces. It seems like most of them are staining their record before they die. Samson judges 20 years. Then falls into the arms of a harlot, dies a blind grinder in the Philistine mill. David's life has a dark side as well. We don't want that. We want David to live happily ever after, but before he's finished his life, there's murder and hypocrisy and adultery marking his record. And Solomon, his greater son, wiser than anyone who ever lived on this earth and richer than any in his day, dies a polygamist. Saul, born to be a king, dies a suicide. Peter, crucified upside down. John the Baptizer, beheaded. Paul, beheaded after a life of sacrifice and service. And John, exiled to an island in the Aegean. Isaac Watts was right. In the 18th century, as he wrote, must I be carried to the skies on flowery beds of ease, while others fought to win this prize and sail through bloody seas? Are there no foes for me to face? Must I not stem the flood? Is this vile world a friend to grace to help me on to God? Sure, I must fight if I would reign. Increase my courage, Lord. It's not a perfect world. Before we're tempted to lay someone like Job down on a satin pillow and surround him in an unrealistic setting of pristine peace and beauty, we need to remind ourselves he doesn't have that until he goes to heaven. On this earth, no one lives happily ever after. Fulfilled and satisfied? You bet. Challenged and growing and learning? I hope. But happy all the time? Get a life. Not even Job. Before you get to chapter 42, let me have you look at chapter 23 once again. Just one verse. I wonder if Job remembered saying this to his friend Eliphaz while defending himself in his third reply. Job 23, verse 10. Look closely. You'll see it through new eyes now that you see how the story has led to Job's recovery. Back when his body was covered with sores, back when his friends were against him, family had gone away, children had died, he was bankrupt, sitting in a garbage dump at the outskirts of the city, Job still has the temerity to say, he knows the way I take. When he has tried me, I shall come forth as gold. Look at that. The H is capitalized. It's referring to the living God. Job makes three statements of faith, even in the midst of his suffering. One, I know that God knows my situation. He knows the way I take. Second, I believe it is God who is testing me when he has tried me. And third, I believe that after the trials have ended, I will emerge a better man. There will be gold-like blessings that will come from this affliction. Quite a statement, if you ask me. Realistic, yes, he doesn't deny the trial. But there's hope there. He knows, and he will reward. And that's exactly what we find when we get to the last chapter of Job's life and Job's story. I appreciate the words of one author who said this. It would be a great gift if we could be in Job's position at the end of the book without going through what he did through the book. Gain his knowledge without suffering. But then he adds, realistically, it's doubtful that it can happen. It takes fire to refine gold. Before I go another step into chapter 42, I want to speak to you going through the fire. Just as we are different in our appearance and in our background and in our levels of maturity and age, so we are different in tests. For all you know, the person sitting close to you is going through one of the deepest times of her life or his life. Or that may be you. Fires rage. This vile world is no friend to grace. You may have run right up against the toughest test so far that you've ever experienced. My words, I hope, will not have a hollow ring to them when I say to you two words, take hope. This is not the end. He knows the way you take. When he has tried you, you too will come forth as gold. You're being refined. You are being reshaped. For he is the potter and we are the clay. Better times are coming. If not now, and if not on this earth later, when we stand before him and when we spend our eternity with him, it will be worth it all. Well, Job, dear Job, I find when I get to the 10th verse of this last chapter of his book that it begins to list for me no less than four.

Job's possessions are doubled. The Lord restored the fortunes of Job when he prayed for his friends. And the latter part of the verse explains what that means. The Lord increased all that Job had twofold. There are times I don't take a verse absolutely literally, but this is one of those I do. I think literally because of what's said in verse 12, everything doubled. Perhaps his land as well as his possessions. Perhaps a larger home was able to be built rather than the one they lived in before. But we are told specifically of the multiplication that occurred over the passing of time with his animals. The Lord blessed the latter days of Job more than his beginning. If you check Job chapter 1, verses 2 and 3, you will read one half these figures. He originally had 7,000 sheep, and he winds up in verse 12, tells us, with 14,000. So his flocks grow as he feeds them and breeds them, so their numbers increase, and there's plenty to eat, and there is plenty of land to graze in, and the sheep grow in number to 14,000. And remember the caravans that Job was a part of in his business? His business doubles. He now doesn't have 3,000 camels, but 6,000 camels. What a sight that must have been, huh? You ever looked at a camel? You looked at one lately? They are weird, weird, weird, weird, weird. They just look funny. We were in Central Florida this week, and we were at a particular place where there happened to have been a mama and a baby camel. And they don't look any better as babies as they do as mamas. And one of them looked at me and went, and I was just glad I wasn't close. I thought, because I knew this verse was coming, I'd been thinking about it, 6,000 of these things running around. But my, in the days of Job, they were like freight trucks. And they would carry the load in the caravans, and his business is increasing, and he's got 1,000 yoke of oxen to work the fields. And it must have been out of every window of his home he could see the luscious plants and the growth of the crops all around him. And he's got 1,000 female donkeys, so he's got everything twice as much as he had before. Not instantaneously, but over the passing of some years, his possessions grew. There's something here, I think, that's kind of between the lines. The Lord chooses on occasion to bless certain individuals with more than is enough. Well, we must learn in our lives as God's people to let it be. Guard yourself from one of life's ugliest habits, and that is envy. I know the great temptation is to remind the Lord of how faithful you have been when you see a neighbor or maybe a friend whose business grows and yours doesn't, or whose life becomes more prosperous, in fact, to the point of being downright rich. Don't decry that. Don't try to outguess that. It is unfair, it is unwise to think that most every wealthy individual has not earned it well or does not receive it from the hand of God. Some of God's dearest saints are eminently wealthy. Let it be. Let it be. If you are one of them, you hardly need the reminder that you didn't create it yourself. It came because of his grace. And if he chooses not to bless you as he has blessed another, applaud it rather than resent it. Job increases, multiplies enormously. He has come forth as gold, having been tested.

0: Now, there's a second blessing that comes in verse 11. His relatives and friends emerge. Some of you have a sense of humor a little like mine, I'm sorry to say, and you think like I did, where in the world were you guys before he won the lottery here? Someone said, you always know who your friends are when you win the lottery or own a pickup. I think that's a good comment. Job looks up and he's surrounded by all his brothers and, it repeats it, all his sisters. Interesting, they're never mentioned until now. They weren't around when his time was troubled. Or were they? You don't know that, nor do I. But if they were, they said nothing, and their names are never recorded, nor their words recorded in the first 41 and a half chapters of the book. But now they come, all his brothers, all his sisters, all who had known him before. You know who I would include? Because they're now forgiven, Eliphaz, Bildad, Zophar, and Elihu. Why not? They're not blacklisted, are they? Because they didn't do the right thing or say the right thing at a time when they too were confused. They're forgiven. If I read correctly, verses 7 through 10, Job even prays for them, and they're restored. So why not be a part of the family reunion? Notice what these people did when they came. They came to him and they ate bread with him in his house and they consoled him and they comforted him for all the adversities that the Lord had brought on him. What a great family reunion. Remember the days of family reunions? They're kind of scary when you think back on them. They're kind of funny. We had family reunions, not every year, but many years. It got a little weird when Uncle Jake showed up, but until then, it was interesting. I loved Uncle Jake, weighed about 400 pounds and had a rope belt. I used to think that was hilarious. My youngest son still loves to hear stories about Uncle Jake, and he was quite a character. I won't go into Uncle Jake any further. I'll just leave it at that. But we had family reunions. My granddad owned a bay cottage, and that's where we would have our reunion, down south of El Campo near Palacios. And we would all pile into this four-room house. And I remember barbecue cooked in a pit outside. The one doing the cooking would use a mop to smear over the... We weren't too clean in those days as we mopped that, slapped that barbecue sauce. Man, that makes my jaws hurt right now when I think about it. Go to bed at night with the mosquito net over your crib and your beds and just fun time. I remember hearing my dad and mom laughing in the kitchen as they played 42 with my uncle and aunt and great moments where they talked about fun stuff and life got real simple as you sort of made up your mind about it in a family reunion. Job had a time like that. What stories he must have told him. I love it that they comforted and consoled him. Maybe he had a few scars remaining from the sores. Maybe you could tell him about the night he lost all hope of being able to make it. Those are kind of stories that make a family reunion deeper and meaningful. And I notice also, as you have, that each one gave him one piece of money and a ring of gold. Isn't that intriguing? Maybe this was early on and he hadn't yet begun to build back his business, and maybe they wanted to participate in helping him get back on his feet. Remember, he's lost it all. Maybe he had had to take all of the rings he had before and sell them to live on it. And they wanted to be sure he had a few nice things as well. Maybe they were housewarming gifts, welcoming him to a new home that he had just built. And they were all happy for him. Men and women, in a fast-paced world like ours, it's easy to lose your roots. Easy to live just for yourself. He stays in touch and they stay in touch with him. They have a lot to talk about. You know who had a lot to talk about? Is Job and his wife. In many a home where physical affliction hits hard, there's a separation that occurs. Distance is built. Some marriages can't make it. And the wife goes one direction and the husband drifts another. You gotta hand it to Job and his wife. They stuck it out.
1: Suffering rarely arrives with easy answers, and Job knew that better than anyone. 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Well, Chuck believes it's possible to end the cycle of defeat. 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And then we're especially pleased to offer a once-in-a-lifetime book written by our teacher. I'm referring to Chuck Swindoll's personal memoir called Awakened by Grace. The chapters have been written, the pictures have been selected, and Chuck's memoir is going to be rolling off the printing presses very soon. Born in rural Texas in 1934, Charles often heard he was a mistake. Did you know that Chuck began stuttering in the seventh grade? But even while stumbling through his young adulthood, God was working out his purposes. In Awakened by Grace, Chuck shares for the very first time how God helped him grow from a small, insecure boy into a man who delights in speaking grace and truth to millions. You'll love reading about the wisdom that Chuck gleaned from over 60 years in ministry, the words he'd like to speak to his younger self, and the encouragement for anyone going through tough times. Stay tuned for more details in the coming weeks. So, did Job live happily ever after? I'm Bill Meyer. Join us when Chuck answers that question Friday on Insight for Living.

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3: Welcome, I'm Eric Erickson. I'm joined today by pastor, author, and cultural anthropologist, Dr. Michael Youssef, for a very important and timely conversation. Across America and the West, something troubling is happening. Two ideological forces that once seemed incompatible are now working together to undermine something you and I cherish deeply, the biblical values that led our society to flourish. This movement, this unholy alliance, is playing out in nearly every news headline, and it should concern every freedom-loving Christian. Dr. Michael Youssef is uniquely qualified to speak into this. He's lived in Islamic and Western countries, has spent decades studying the forces shaping our culture. Dr. Youssef, thank you so much for joining me.
4: I am so honored to be with you, and thank you, Eric. We've known each other for many years, and it's a great honor for me to be here.
3: You and I have talked about the omni-cause that the left has certainly wrapped itself into, and you can't have a gay pride parade and a free Palestine parade at the same time because it's the same people marching.
4: Yeah, it's the most amazing thing to me, and only an indication of the fact that we're facing one enemy behind all of these, and that's not flesh and blood. That is Satan himself, as Paul said in Ephesians 6, our struggle is not with flesh and blood, but it's with the principalities and the powers and authority in the heavenly places. And if that is not a convicting argument that we are in a spiritual warfare, I don't know what. When you see people, and when you think what Iran and the Hamas did with homosexual people, they take them up the high building and throw them out. And one of the Hamas army was tortured just simply for the suspicion that he may be homosexual. And yet, all this LGBTQ community is going out saying, free Palestine, free Palestine. And they say, what, free from what? I don't know. I mean, they're just joining.
3: It reminds me of that passage in Scripture where Jesus says the things of the world hate the things of God. And you have a secular ideology in Islam, both of the world, mutually incompatible and yet perfectly aligned in these times.
4: Yeah, they are. And it's for a mutual cause, you see. And the cause is the destruction of Western civilization, which is built with a people believe that or not, really based on the Reformation. It's the Reformation that gave, and I've done a lot of study on that when I was at Emory University, a Reformation that gave us what Western civilization is, all the conveniences, all the things that we take for granted. But they came as a result of the Reformation and the respect of the human being and the importance of the individual to God, and that God came and died for even for one sinner. And so all of that is anathema to both groups, the Marxists and the Islamists. And by the way, we're talking about Islamists and not Muslims, because I have many Muslim friends to this day. I have been with heads of states who are Muslims, and they're probably as opposed to Islamists as much as anybody else. And in fact, they outlaw them in their countries. I remember one time I was visiting with a very, very highly placed political leader in the Middle East and country. And he just leaned over. This was, I think, 2017. And he said to me, Dr. Youssef, would you please explain to me? I cannot understand. We outlaw Muslim Brotherhood from our countries, and yet they go to England and they get a satellite channel and they get all kinds of publicity. They get all kinds of, and I said, I'm sorry, I just have no answer other than pure stupidity, foolishness, and blindness. I saw a cartoon one time where a person sitting on a branch of a tree, literally sitting on it, but he's sawing it.
3: I know the cartoon, yes. Seen that?
4: Yes. Western civilization. I mean, we're literally committing suicide by not taking this thing seriously. And I think for us as Christian believers, oh, we must be boldly preaching the gospel. I told key pastors in Dallas, with all the impact in Dallas, and I said, you guys need to train your people to go out there into the trenches and preach the gospel to them instead of sitting there and absorbing their invasion.
3: I'm reminded of 1979, you had the Marxist socialists in Iran working with the Ayatollah to destabilize the regime. Within 6 months of the Ayatollah coming to power, most of the Marxists and socialists had either been killed or fled.
4: Exactly. And that is the convenience of this unholy alliance. They try to use each other. They're wary of each other. They hate each other, but they kind of said, okay, I'll tolerate you in order to accomplish what I really want to accomplish. See, that happened even before the Ayatollah. And I watched, Hassan Banisadr and all these guys, the prime minister and foreign minister, very articulate leftists. And Khomeini basically used them. And then fast forward after that in 2011 with the so-called Arab Spring. There were 2 million people in Tahrir Square in Cairo, and of course, it's a place I know it well. I've been in it. I literally was there every day when I was young. And I knew that the Muslim Brotherhood is behind that, the Islamists are behind that. But then all the leftist students were the ones who were creating the trouble and starting the so-called revolution. Until I read one of the documents or the magazines of the Muslim Brotherhood, they said, yeah, they're referring to them as the donkeys of the revolution. In the sense that once we succeed, we'll get rid of them.
3: So let's spend a little bit of time on the Muslim Brotherhood, because I think people hear it and brotherhood sounds so innocuous, and yet it's actually a deeply nefarious group that most Middle Eastern countries have stopped. In fact, you mentioned the going to the UK from overseas. I've read now in the UAE, they're actively discouraging students from going to London, to the UK for education because of the radicalization that the Muslim Brotherhood does there and here.
4: Exactly. And they come under different names. They're called CARE here in the U.S., and they have different names in different countries, but they're the same group, same ideology. And it started by a primary school teacher, a librarian, by name Hassan al-Banna in Egypt in the 1920s. And he started this because he saw when the caliphate, Turkish Ottoman caliphate, collapsed after World War I. And he was very disturbed about this and the fact that, you know, the West carved the Arab world, Sykes-Picot Agreement, where they, you know, France took Lebanon and Syria and North Africa, and they even gave Italy Libya. And then the British took over, you know, Egypt, Iraq, and Jordan, and Palestine, and so forth. And so he basically started as a revolutionary and wanted to bring back the 7th century culture of Islam and the caliphate. And here's another story, because you'll be very fascinated by this. I lived it, of course. I remember Ronald Reagan said, you know, people read history in books. I lived history. I'm old enough that I've lived history. And the Muslim Brotherhood worked together with the free officers, the revolution of Egypt under Mr. Nasser. Mm-hmm. There was a group of army officers who conducted a coup against King Farouk, and they kicked him out, and the British kicked the British out, and so forth. But they worked closely together. In this case, back in 52, 53, 54, while they were working together, these were more socialists, you know, most of them were, and I knew some of them, you know, even as a young man. But then, when the revolution succeeded and Nasser became president, he got rid of all the Muslim Brotherhood. Either put them in prison or kill them. And so one way or another, they will turn on each other. Mm-hmm. And that is why we need to be wise as serpents. And they cannot survive, but we should be leery of the fact that they are using each other to create what this Karl Marx and Engels said, you know, basically you create that division and then the society collapses and then you build your communist utopia. It's the same thing in Islam, that you create a division to create an Islamic society. So they have that in common.
3: One of the aspects that I think a lot of people don't understand is when you think of people of faith, you tend to think of honest, truthful people. And yet in Islam, you are given permission to lie, to subvert other cultures, to embed within those cultures.
4: Yes. This taqiyya, known as in the jurisprudence, taqiyya, really started at the time when there was a Shia-Sunni war over the succession of the Prophet. And so the Shiites came up with that it's okay to lie to your enemy until you succeed, but then got adopted by all branches of Islam, Sunni, Shiite, and it's okay to not only lie, but deceive your enemy, because that's a virtue. You're in Sabil Allah, you're fighting in the way of God, and therefore you have God's blessing no matter what you do.
1: 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Learn more at ltw.org.
3: So now we have this divide between Islam, the advance of the Muslim Brotherhood, and this working with progressive secular atheists who want nothing to do with religion in this unholy alliance to what progressives see as advancing hostility towards traditional faith values, biblical values, and the Muslim Brotherhood, the Medina Muslims, if you would, riding on it to invade the country. And the progressives don't even see it coming, it seems like.
4: No, and they choose those passages where it says fight against even the people of the book. Because then the first says, listen to them, get their advice. Later on it says, fight against them, Jews and Christians, because they're friends of one another. And so they use those passages, they take them out and they said, this is our day, this is our time, we're going to rule the world, and the only way we're going to rule the world is that we're going to create this chaos in order to have an opportunity. On the Shia's point of view, it said, got opportunity for the Mahdi to show up, because the 12th Imam supposedly disappeared in infancy, and he's hiding somewhere. He's going to come back when the world is in chaos. That's why the Iranians want to create a chaos, so that they force the Mahdi to come in. From the Sunni point of view, this is the way to give a rise to a new caliphate, the successor to the Prophet.
3: And progressives in this country, not only do they not really get religion, they have their own, I mean, I would argue secularism is a religion.
4: Of course.
3: That it can ride on the coattails of what the Muslim Brotherhood is doing. And so now they're helping in places around the country where Christianity is treated as hostile, Islam is openly embraced by progressives. You go San Francisco, Michigan, now certain parts of progressive territory in Texas where progressives are welcoming this in.
4: In Canada, there are some churches that are inviting, once a month, they invite the local imam to preach the sermon.
3: Wow.
4: And with this whole Chrislam thing, started in Nigeria, but is now in so many of the mainland denominations, or the, I call them the apostates, who have turned their back on the truth of the gospel and become universalist, and in showing how kind they are.
3: We're all going to heaven.
4: Well, why don't you have the imam invite the preacher, come and give a sermon in the mosque once a month? Oh, no. And the very reason why they wanted not just build any building as a mosque, particularly in England and here, the greatest victory is when they take a church and they'll buy it. And they just bought three in northeast of the United States. Mm-hmm. They bought big churches and convert them into mosques. That is the height of victory, that ours is the true religion. And so if you give them a piece of land to build, yeah, it's okay, but not as victorious in their mind as to be able to buy a church, take the cross down, put the crescent, and make it a mosque.
3: You mentioned that near me is a primitive Baptist church, very historic. The congregation faded. It was bought and turned into an Islamic center, and they kept the stained glass windows of Abraham and of Moses. They even kept a stained glass window of Jesus. They took out the stained glass window of the cross.
4: Well, of course. And because they say, well, these are prophets, that we acknowledge them as prophets. And again, so every Friday they go there, they say, we're victorious. We have taken that and turned it into Allah's house of worship. And therefore, that's our victory. Hagia Sophia, in as you know, was for a long time a museum, and they still have some of the Christian semblance, which was built to be the largest church in the world. But then Erdogan came in and said, no, we're going to turn it back into a mosque. And it's not only one, two other churches in Turkey, he done the same thing. Now, here's the problem. Most people don't understand this. Now, even our politicians, our political leaders, some of whom I love and agree with, but they have no discernment that basically there is a competition between Erdogan in Turkey and the Ayatollah in Iran. Each of them want to present themselves as the true successor of the Prophet. I am the Caliphate. And then you get the Saudis, say, wait a minute, we're the guardians of the holy sites. You can't take that from us. And so you have that kind of inner war going on over who's being the rightful successor for today. And you got the Islamist on the other end. I said, no, none of you guys are. We're waiting for the right successor to rise. And he may be rising from among us. And as you know, ISIS had their own. And then Al-Qaeda had their own successor and believed it to be until they get killed. And then they kind of looking for a successor. They're still searching.
5: You mentioned the Muslim masters. Historically, you mentioned Nasser earlier. The Muslim Brotherhood was chased out of almost every Middle Eastern country for their Islamism and radicalism. And a lot of them wound up in Qatar, which to this day now is spreading a lot of money among both conservative and progressive political groups in the United States and secular voices, sending people to Qatar. It's deeply infiltrated Washington, D.C. on both sides, and yes, it's the closest country in the Middle East to Iran, too. It seems to be a very dangerous play.
4: It is, and when we have a military base there, mm-hmm, and we just signed a joint defense agreement. And this is why I want to pull my hair sometimes. I said, do these people know that what's going on? Al Jazeera was founded by the Qatari royal family in order to promote Islamization. When the Muslim Brotherhood got kicked out of Egypt, particularly among them was a man named Yusuf Qardawi. He's one of their spiritual leaders. I mean, he's the man who really devised this third jihad concept. And I've read a lot of his material. And he says, you know, the first jihad was in the 700s, 600s, 700s. We came all the way to France, then we got stopped. Then in the 1400s, the Turks came all the way to Vienna, occupied for a while, then failed. The third jihad is not going to be by the sword like in the first two, but it's going to be by birth rate and investment of petrodollar. Well, that appealed to members of the royal family in Qatar. So they brought Qardawi and all of the Muslim Brotherhood who were kicked out of Egypt to Qatar, started Al Jazeera, run by Muslim Brotherhood people. And it's constant, day after day, attacking the non-Islamists, the Muslim who are not Islamists. And that's why Qatar has tension with the Saudis, have tension with the Emiratis, have tension with Egypt, have tension with all the others, because the statistic says that they have spent $6.6 billion on educational institutions in the United States. That's not because of our blue eyes.
5: Right. You know? Well, for a time, there was moral outrage in the United States over the Confucius Institutes funded by the Chinese Communist Party. And there's been a real recognition that we needed to get rid of those in the U.S. There doesn't seem to be the recognition that Qatar is doing what the Chinese Communist Party had done.
4: No, because there's a whole lot more money.
5: Right.
4: I mean, vast amounts of money. When you talk about billions of dollars, and the moment one outspoken person from a university in the United States be on the media and attacking and so forth, the next thing, that university or that college will get, you know, $200 million as a grant to start a Middle East study, Middle Eastern study, which is Islamization. And all of a sudden, that professor just silenced. I've documented many of those. And so, yeah, Qatar. And in one stage, I remember the foreign minister of Saudi Arabia was being interviewed in a press conference, and he was asked about Qatar, you know, and he said, it's not that we disagree with them, we just want nothing to do with them. That's circulating in the media. I mean, I have clips of it. But sometimes these things change. And now I fear that Qatar is spreading a lot more money. They bought Harrods of London. They bought Barclays Bank. They own so much that whatever Qatar says to the British government, they have to listen to it very, very carefully. They gave the king suitcases worth of 500 euros. Mm-hmm. $3 million just came in to his charity. Well, it's not illegal, but they don't do this for just because of they love the British.
5: Right.
4: They do it because that's their agenda. And they're driven by that group of people in Qatar, Muslim Brotherhood. They're probably very few of them even Qataris. The Egyptians, the Syrians, the Palestinians, and Hamas headquarters, and even the Taliban, they have a major presence in Qatar. And they have an office there. And they're constantly speaking, you know, saying one thing about Afghanistan, and the truth and the reality is exact opposite. But it's just all public relations stuff.
5: You do, as Americans always love to say, follow the money. Yeah. You follow the money with the Qataris as well, absolutely. Showing how they're spreading the...
4: Yes, and it's not just given to progressive leftists.
5: Right.
4: It's given to conservatives, whom they deceived as that they are just, you know, religious people, and they are all they want is a friendship with America. And well, what kind of a price are we going to pay for that friendship? What kind of a price we're paying for $6.6 billion that they're spreading around in universities around the country? And so that is extremely important. We live in a most critical time. I believe it's the most exciting time, because as we trust in the Lord, we're going to see some amazing things that He will do.
5: We live in a self-help society in the West. We can go buy a book and read. We can get our therapist on the internet. And I don't know that even a lot of Christians who, they're not regular churchgoers, but they do identify with Christ, that they don't understand the real power of prayer in solving these problems.
4: Well, in reality, what I believe that we're coming into this age where there's a demarcation. God is making a separation. I think the nominal Christians, the Christians in name only, they're not going to survive, but the core, the elect, the faithful people, those are the ones that I really very burdened about and with to get serious about their faith and to take the gospel seriously and take the preaching of the gospel seriously. The sad part about, you know, at least in my experience, I used to be part of a mainline denomination that it used to be 2.5 million people in America. There is some 400,000 now, which is an indication to me that God is moving on. Look, you rejected me, reject my divinity, reject my resurrection. I'm moving on. And so I want to focus on the remnant, and I want to encourage the remnant that the time is urgent. The hour is now, and we cannot back down. We cannot go to sleep. We cannot sit back. And that's why I remember a journalist interviewing me in London, and she said, people your age, and this was several years ago, you know, sitting on the beach, putting the feet up or playing golf. This lady, I mean, I am more intense about the gospel now than ever. There's no retirement for me. And so I'm trying to lead by example, but also I'm trying to lead by motivating people that our reward in heaven is going to be so great when we don't ignore the gospel, and we don't just live for self, and we don't focus on our own needs, you know. And there's nothing wrong with having needs and praying for God, to God about the needs. But seeking first the kingdom of God and His righteousness is now more urgent than ever.
5: Dr. Yusuf, don't stop doing it. Thank you so much for spending time with me.
4: Pleasure, Eric.
5: This has been fantastic. Thank you so much. The book is An Unholy Alliance by Dr. Michael Yusuf. If you're interested in this topic and how Islam is spreading in the Western world, subversively, using politicians on both sides of the aisle, lying even in places like Texas to be able to expand their agenda, and also spreading around the world to disrupt the Western order and also to begin persecuting Christians. This is an excellent book for you to read. It's easy to understand. It is not a long read, but it will open your eyes to what's happening, but also give you the motivation to take action and to also be able to understand the Holy Spirit still works.
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0: Faith isn't believing that God can. It's knowing that He will. 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

0: Have you ever stood outside the gates of your favorite team's arena or stadium? You're close enough to sense the excitement, but you are completely cut off from the action. Well, in the same way, there's a critical distinction between being near God's kingdom and being in his kingdom. So what's the difference? Today on Truth for Life, Alistair Begg answers that question as he continues our study in the Gospel of Mark. We're in chapter 2.
1: Notice both the brevity and the authority of this word from Jesus. There's no great speech, no great elaborate diatribe, no great explanation. Just a striking command. Follow me. Now, who else can walk up to somebody in the middle of their day, especially in a context like that, and simply walk up and say, excuse me, I'd like you to just come and follow me? The person says, I'm not going to follow you. I've got to be here at least until 5 or 6 o'clock. What do you mean, follow you? But no, the brevity and the authority is marked both by the immediacy and the totality of Levi's response. Follow me, Jesus told him, and Levi got up and followed him. There's no gap. It is instantaneous. That's what makes it so amazing, what makes it so striking. And the reason I use totality is because in Luke's version of this event, as he records it, he gives to us one phrase that Mark does not use. And in Luke chapter 5 and in verse 27 and verse 28, you will see the missing phrase. And left everything, and left everything, and followed him. He turned his back on his illicit business. He realized that if he was going to follow Jesus, he couldn't follow Jesus and stay the way he was. He couldn't follow Jesus and continue to dupe all his fellow countrymen. He couldn't follow Jesus and continue to be a cheat. He couldn't follow Jesus. He realized that this was a crossroads for him, that this was not somehow or another Levi, the cheating tax collector, adding Jesus to the sum of his life so that he had, if you like, a religious component to his life that filled in the gap for what was missing in his inability to attend the local synagogues. Here was a chance for him to get involved in, quote, spirituality. Here was an opportunity for him to add this dimension to his life. No, it's not that at all. The command is clear. The response is immediate, and it is total. And leaving everything, he went out to follow him. One of the reasons, I think, for so many people's disinterest in the claims of Christ is because they never hear the claims of Christ. Now, you may be wondering about Christianity, and you're here today. And one of the things that put you off is, frankly, it just seems like such a soft option. Oh, forgive us if we've suggested that in any way, or if your friends have done so, trying to make it more attractive to you, trying to, as it were, lower the barriers so that you can come in at your own level and on your own basis. That would be like qualifying for the Olympics in high jump by making your own rules about what the Olympic qualifying height was, you know. So if you want to make it, you know, 12 inches, hey, you just qualified for the Olympics. But if you want to actually deal with the standard qualification for the Olympics, guess what? You're not coming. If the church, in endeavoring to win people, takes the message of Jesus, dilutes it, minimizes it, compromises it, so that people may see it as a soft option, it is no surprise when the people look at it and say, who cares? Levi, follow me. When? Right now. But, follow me. And Levi got up, and he followed him. Now, the impact of this, I think, is fairly obvious. There, first of all, must have been an impact on the fellows who were his colleagues in the tax collector's booth. We don't have it written down. We know only that they are coming along later on in the week or whenever it was that he had his big party. But you can imagine his friends saying to one another, what in the world got into Levi? What, Levi, Levi left. Yes. Is he coming back? Apparently not. And the next morning, he would probably say to himself, oh, he'll get over that. He's done a lot of funny things in his life. But I'm sure by Tuesday, he'll be back. Tuesday comes and his place is still empty. And suddenly it dawns on them. He's become a real follower of Jesus. If he'd been back on a Tuesday, he wouldn't have been a follower of Jesus. If he had responded to Jesus the way some of us have responded to Jesus, when somebody either manipulated us emotionally or stirred us up in some form of aggravation, and they told us, what you need to do is put up your hand right now and you will become a follower of Jesus. And we put up our hands and we said, I guess I'm a follower of Jesus. But by Wednesday of 2 weeks later, we weren't anywhere close to following Jesus. We never followed him at all. We didn't go to church. We didn't read our Bible. We didn't tell anyone about him. We didn't thank him for forgiving our sins. All we had done was just put up our hands and said, I think I would like to be a follower of Jesus. But that only lasted about 5 minutes. The reason you know you're a follower of Jesus is you're still following Jesus. You see, you may be a wretched sinner. You may feel yourself to have had a horrible week, but you're still following Jesus. That's one of the signs of being a follower of Jesus. You follow. This is almost too straightforward to miss. We could miss it, couldn't we? I just saw a little boy. I said, how old are you? He said, I'm 5. I said, I used to be 5. And he looked up at me and I said, I was 5. 52 years ago, I was 5. But I was 5 when my father led me to Christ. When I knelt down by a chair in our living room and I said, I am a sinner, forgive me, I hate my sister and that's why I do bad things to her. Forgive me, if I've no other sins, that's enough to get me into hell for sure, so forgive my sins and come and live in my life and make me the kind of boy you want me to be. 52 years ago. Now, through many dangers, toils, and snares, I have already come, but I'm still following. And the reason that they knew that Levi had been changed by Jesus is because he was following. Don't miss the obvious. Come and follow me. Are you following Jesus? Don't say, am I following him perfectly? Because you're clearly not, and neither am I. I'm following him. And his friends must have met him in the street and said, are you coming back? He said, no, I can't come back. I'm following Jesus. And they said to him, so many of them must have said, you know, can you sometime or another just tell me what it means to follow Jesus? And he said, you know what? I've got a great idea. You know those big barbecues that I was doing with that really funky Jewish music? Well, I'm going to do a big barbecue. You're all coming over. I'm going to give you the story all together. I'm going to have Jesus there, and he's going to do the thing, and me and Jesus, it's going to be great if you want to come. And they said, we're in. It's a wonderful picture, isn't it? There's a reminder to us, isn't it, of the place of our homes, our apartments, in the cause of evangelism. Many a person came to Christ through their tummy. It's not very theological, but it's true. Mrs. So-and-so, how do you make these pies like this? This is fantastic. It was so good. I could die and go to heaven. Oh, wait a minute now. Do you think if you died, you would go to heaven? Well, I think probably. I mean, I'm a pretty good person, and I figure that good God is looking for nice people who are trying their best. What if he isn't? Give me another one of those pies. But you see, that's where we go. The impact on his friends, the impact on Jesus' immediate followers. It'd be nice to think that James and John and Simon and Andrew immediately said, oh, what a great idea. Levi, the latest member of the disciple band. What a terrific deal. How wonderful to have Levi. Nice that you're branching out, Jesus, and not just going for a sort of middle Judaism, not just going for the small family business owner, but you're reaching beyond the territory. And what a nice idea to bring Levi. What do you think? I don't know. We can check later, but for now, I don't think so. No, I think there's a pretty fair chance that they were going, wait a minute. We're 4 nice boys. We come from a relatively nice background. But if you start adding people like Levi into this, it's going to dilute the pot so quickly. I don't think, Jesus, that you want to have tax collectors and social outcasts in your group. See, Levi would not have been an obvious and a popular choice. That ought to ring a bell with you. It does with me. Do you think you were an obvious and popular choice? If God saved you, do you think he saved you because he found you so tremendously attractive? Do you think when you trusted in Christ that the angels in heaven who were rejoicing over one sinner that repented just rejoiced, rejoiced, rejoiced? Or do you think there is a possibility that one angel said to another, "Oh no, look at that, there's begging now. That's that, the whole thing will go south now. No, that can't leak, that's ridiculous. Oh, there's one of his golfing buddies in there as well. Oh, he's a wild man. There's the, between the, see, if you think, if I think that I'm an obvious choice, I don't understand the gospel. I don't understand grace. I don't understand forgiveness. I don't understand the authority of Jesus. Because what this little thing illustrates is the wonder of God's grace. The wonder of God's grace. Don't you think that Levi would have been just completely overwhelmed by the thought, how could it be that Jesus would look him in the eyes and say what he said? Well, that brings me really, and we're done, aren't we? But the impact, not only on Levi's colleagues, the impact on the disciples themselves, but also the impact on us today. The impact on us today. Because it doesn't take very much for some of us to assume the spirit of the elder brother in Luke 15, when the prodigal has come back and the party has begun. Remember that little encounter? And the elder brother, who represents the Pharisees, whom we're going to see tonight in the party, the elder brother comes near the house and he hears the music and the dancing, and he calls one of the servants and he says, "What's the party?" And the servant says to him, "Oh, you're going to love this. Your brother is back. He was lost, he's found, he was dead, he's alive. Your father has just, man, it's going wonderfully. Come on in. Join the dancing." Do you remember what it says? "But he refused to go in." Refused to go in. Why? Because he didn't understand grace. I'm not going to a party that is given for someone like my brother who is a wretched sinner and who has made such a horrible mess of his entire existence. If there should be any parties, it should be parties for me, for people like me and my friends, good guys, keeping the rules, goody two shoes people, always there, ready, sir, yes, sir, no, sir. That's who should be having the party. No, I refuse to come to the party. And today, there may be some of us here this morning, and the reason that we are far from Jesus is not on account of our badness, but it is on account of our supposed goodness. The reason that we've never come and bowed down before Jesus and asked him to be our Savior and begun to follow him is because of our rule-keeping, because of our performance, because of our religious duties. In fact, we're really quite good, and Jesus came to call people who aren't. So we're actually still not Christian. Or some of us are still not Christian because we feel the distance to be too great on account of our mess, on account of our immorality, on account of our deception, on account of our cheating. And when the story of Jesus suddenly dawns, when we realize that his call to follow is based on his commitment to the cross, which is about to take place, when we realize that the message of the gospel is as real for the Pharisee as it is for the failure, And indeed, it is as necessary for both. Then both self-righteous religious Pharisees will bow down and trust Christ. And those who feel that there is no opportunity for forgiveness or for a fresh start or for a clean page or for anything like it at all will bow down and worship him together. And when they all finally get together at the party in the house, they'll be happy to sing the same songs. When I was lost, you came and rescued me. One lost in their religious orthodoxy. One lost in their cheating rebellion. Reached down into the pit and lifted me. Oh, Lord, such grace to qualify me as your own. It is only when we realize that we are unqualified and that Christ is qualified on our behalf that we're able to get a hold of this good news. And somehow or another, compressed, atomized, almost in a moment, Levi got it. You say, well, that's not the way it happened in my life. No, and it's not the way it happened in my life, but it is the way it happened in Levi's life. And when I was thinking about this and thinking there's definitely going to be some people who say, oh, well, you know, that thing in verse 14 and Levi and Jesus said, follow me. And then he got up and followed him. It's like, oh, for sure. You know, I mean, what

0: college, he got a job, a miserable job, as a door-to-door salesman. I can't remember what he was selling, but he had to ring the doorbell, make cold calls, ring the bell, and say, could I come in and demonstrate the vacuum cleaner or whatever it was. And he said his whole life was like, no, bam, no, bam. You know, get out of here. Don't ring my bell. Get down and go on. So he just spent his life with rejection. Every so often, somebody would say yes. And he told me that on this one occasion, after he'd been down, no, bam, no, bam, no, bam, no, bam, he got to a door and the person said, yeah, you can come in and show me your stuff. So he went in to show him the stuff. And in the course of being in this house, he said to the people, your house has a real peacefulness. A real peacefulness. And the man said, really? And he said, yeah. The man said, would you like to know how that is? The salesman says, yeah. I showed you my product. Go right at it. The man shared with him the story of his conversion and his wife's conversion. And then he reached to a dresser and he took a Bible and he read him this verse. If you confess with your mouth Jesus is Lord and believe in your heart that God raised him from the dead, you will be saved. And he said to Shannon, do you want to be saved? And Shannon, as surprised as anybody in the room, said yes. And the man led him to Christ. He got out of there, went home, led both his brother and his sister to Christ. Some of you are not far from the kingdom, but you're not in the kingdom. Because you've sung about hearing the call of the kingdom. Do you hear it? It is a call to repentance and to faith in Jesus. It is a call to be heeded, and it is a call that may be heeded now. So let me ask you, what would prevent you from acceding to Christ's call and becoming a Christian today? And if that describes you as a follower of Jesus, can we take the challenge together to be graciously, increasingly bold in risking all in terms of reputation by just saying to some of our friends, if you confess with your mouth that Jesus is Lord and believe in your heart that God has raised him from the dead, you will be saved. And then to ask them, would you like to be saved? We might be very surprised by how many yeses we get. But the only way we will ever get a response is if we're prepared to risk it all to ask the question. But why would we be concerned when the stakes are so high?
1: Listening to a message titled Grace and Forgiveness on Truth for Life with Alistair Begg. Alistair returns to close today's program in just a minute. God assures us in His Word that when we ask Him to reveal Himself to us, He will. So our prayer is that He will use the teaching on this program to open closed minds so that unbelievers will become committed followers of Jesus, believers will grow in faith and wisdom, and local churches will be strengthened as a result. 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He'll be the guest speaker on the Journeys of Paul Mediterranean Cruise in 2027. And if you come along, you'll enjoy fellowship and encouragement from God's Word as you experience the places where the Apostle Paul ministered and served and lived out his faith, places like Malta and Crete, Turkey and Ephesus. The cruise departs August 28th, 2027 from Barcelona, Spain. It wraps up.

0: 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So what is reverence? What does it look like? 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
1: O God, our Father, we thank you for the Bible. We thank you for this wonderful incident in the life of Levi. We thank you that it speaks of grace and of forgiveness and of your power and your authority in the lives of those whom you touch and change. Help us to know that no one who ever wanted to come to you was ever turned away. So, Lord, come and save us from our attempts at self-justification, and come and relieve us of the burden of our own mess, so that we might stand up and, like Levi, follow you. May the grace of the Lord Jesus and the love of God, our Father, and the fellowship of the Holy Spirit rest upon and remain with each one who believes today and forevermore. Amen.
0: I'm Bob Lapine. We are glad you joined us today. You ever think you need to clean up your act or get your life together before you can come to Jesus? You might be surprised to hear Jesus' answer to that question. We'll hear more tomorrow. The Bible teaching of Alistair Begg is furnished by Truth for Life, where the learning is for living.
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4: What exactly is greed? Greed is covetousness. It is an inordinate desire to acquire more and more. It is an eagerness to have something now. Whether or not I have spent the time to earn it, it is always in a hurry. It knows little of patience or integrity or appropriateness. It is seldom admitted, and it is often rationalized. Now, having identified it, let's discuss manners in which it is expressed. How does it come out in our lives? As I analyze greed, both in Scripture and in life, I find there are four very common areas where greed evidences itself. First, and perhaps most obvious, is in the realm of money. Color greed green. More money, excessive amounts of money, in whatever possible manner, to have more, a sense of discontentment with what one earns, a greed for more. The greed for more money. Second is in the area of things. Tied in closely with money is the greed for things, like the license plate bracket that always brings a chill up your spine and mine. He who dies with the most toys wins. That's a greed for things, wanting more and more. Nothing is wrong with having things. Greed occurs when things have us. And things have us when what we have never satisfies. We must always acquire more toys, more things. Third is greed for fame. This is an inordinate desire to be known, to be quoted, to be seen, to be recognized in public, to be popular, influential, powerful, to have one's names, one's name in the news, to have one's picture sought, one's autograph sought, a desire for fame, a greed to be known. Fourth is the greed for pleasure. In certain parts of the country, this realm of greed knows no bounds. The desire for satisfying one's sensual delights. In the hedonistic category, it can be described in Hugh Hefner's lifestyle in the Playboy philosophy. Wine, women, song, the whole glitzy surface, but evidences itself in the emptiness that follows, the greed for pleasure. Now, let me caution all of us at this point. There is perhaps no more subtle temptation than secret greed. It's easy to feel smug when you hear my words and to think, well, that's not me. Well, I'm not there. Well, I certainly will never make millions knocking a ball out the park. I'm doing good to play catch with my son. I won't have to worry about greed for money. But watch for secret greed, where we entertain excessive and inordinate desires for the good things of life because of another's achievement.
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5: Hello and welcome to Joni Table Talk, the show where we bring you real conversations that matter. I'm your host, Joni Lamb. Join us as we explore unforgettable testimonies, tackle hard-hitting topics, and uncover the truth that transforms lives with authenticity, biblical wisdom, and a heart for transformation. So pull up a chair, join us around the table, and let's dive right in. Well, adoption began on the cross where Jesus opened the door for us to become sons and daughters of God. But our guests today revealed that this story didn't end there. They join us to share how we can all play a part in continuing this incredible story of God's love through adoption. But before we get to that, joining me around the table is Kendra Kelly Dean.
6: Hey.
5: Because we've all been grafted in, right?
6: Isn't it a blessing?
5: Yeah.
6: Isn't it wonderful to know that we were wanted and that He would do what He did? He sacrificed what He did so that we could be a part of His family and call Him our Heavenly Father.
5: Right.
6: That's a good God.
5: And give us eternal life.
6: To be with Him forever.
5: Yeah.
6: And all of our family will be there too. Those who've gone on before us and all of that. It's just beautiful. It's a beautiful picture of what He has created for us and how the family should function.
5: I love that. Dorothy Newton, how are you?
7: You know, I'm feeling grateful. Really am. You know, I was with my oldest and his family this past weekend, and just to see how God has truly transformed his life, or just have encouraged him to be the best parent, the best wife, best husband.
5: And you're a part of that.
7: Yes.
5: And much of that is a single mom.
7: Yes. And I'm just so grateful.
5: Yeah.
7: I mean, God is truly amazing. He will be whatever he needs to be in our lives.
5: Yes, he will.
7: As long as we surrender to him. So.
5: Rachel Lamb Brown, I know you're all about adoption
8: family.
5: And babies and family.
8: Yes, I have two little boys of my own. And so I can't think of a greater honor than it is to be a parent and to be a mom and to be trusted with a little life. And our God is a God of generations. And so I'm excited to hear the story today of our guest and and how they're able to continue their family legacy.
9: And, you know, being a parent, can you understand a little bit more about how the Father feels about us?
8: I don't think you can truly comprehend it until you are a parent yourself and you experience this love that's so indescribable. Like you would do anything for your kids. And it's a perfect picture and representation of how the Father feels about you, because he would do anything for his
9: kids. And after you had kids, you were like, Mom, I love you even more.
8: I do, because you realize.
9: You don't know. You don't know what you don't know.
8: I was like, I'm sorry for all the times that I
9: fill in the blank. You've been an amazing daughter. I'm so proud of you. Cindy Murdoch, we've been down that road, had babies.
10: We have. And, you know, I was thinking while you were talking that an adopted child that is adopted into a family that loves them profusely, I want to say, has to somehow be able to understand and grasp the Father's love in a way that maybe those that hadn't been adopted as a child, but how they must know what it's
9: like. Yes, because kind of like they were chosen.
10: Yeah, they were special. We'll talk about that.
9: We're so glad to have Sean and Holly Baker at the table. Welcome, guys.
11: Thank you.
9: All the way from Florida, you came to Texas to discover the heat in a way that
10: And no palm trees.
9: I have a few palm trees. Yeah, so glad y'all are here. Well, in a world where the family is under assault, divorce is on the rise, and thousands of children are waiting for their forever home, how do we respond to that? Well, Sean and Holly Baker are here to share their personal journey of faith, family, and God's redemptive plan through adoption. Now, Sean, before we get into that story, tell us a little bit about your personal story, because, you know, there are people watching right now that maybe you come from a single parent home, or maybe you were disappointed in a mom and dad that got a divorce, or maybe a mom and dad that weren't there. And so I think it's always good to tell a story, because if we look at you, I don't see any residue of some of the stuff you went through early on, but there is a story there.
11: But that's the grace of the Lord Jesus Christ. He removes it from us, right? And so as a young child, we had a great family. Through my lens, we had a great family. I have two older siblings, and at the age of 12, though, my father had left the home. My brother and sister were older. They were already out of the house. And that just left my mom and I. Mom went through a dark season. She battled with thoughts of suicide, even attempted at one time. And it was just a difficult season. And as a 12-year-old boy, you know, your world is shattered. As a 13-year-old boy, your world is just turned upside down. Emotionally, you're changing, you're growing, you know. And I was just in a dark, deep hole. And my family never went to church. I didn't know what church was, didn't know what it was even about. And I can remember we were driving down Princeton Road in Hamilton, Ohio, Mom and I were, and we saw this beautiful building. And I asked my mother, I said, "What is that building?" And she said, "That's a church." And I said, "Well, what is a church?" And she said, "That's where they worship God." And I said, "Well, who is God?"
10: Wow.
11: And she tried to do her very best to explain to me who God was. And it was just she and I in the home at that point. And so I said, "I want to go to that place. Take me there." "Honey, we don't have clothes that we could go to that church." I was so persistent. "I want to take me to that. I want to go." So she did. And the first service that I ever went to, I gave my heart to Jesus Christ.
10: Wow.
11: Dr. Sam Luke, who you know.
9: Sam Luke came to our church as a revivalist when I was a young girl.
8: That's so crazy.
9: And I was very impacted by his ministry. We got to have him on some time with you. Would that not be great?
11: It'd be awesome. Yeah.
9: Okay, so he was preaching at Princeton Pike, right?
11: He was preaching at Princeton Pike, and I couldn't even tell you what he even preached about.
9: He's a great preacher.
11: He's a great preacher.
9: Yeah.
11: He's still a mentor, spiritual father in my life, a voice in my life. And but what changed me in that moment was the love that was in that place. The atmosphere was just the love permeated it, and it was the love of the Father. And when he gave the altar call, I got up in front of 2,400 people as a 13-year-old boy and went to the altar, and I was adopted into God's royal family.
9: Amen.
11: And God has been my Father since that day.
9: Wow.
11: And forever will be.
9: So tell us about what happened to your mom as a result of you making that decision.
11: So shortly thereafter, mom ended up coming into the kingdom. Mom gave her heart to Christ, and I wish everything was great from that point on, but it wasn't. Mom married somebody that was attending that church that had personal struggles, and he was an addict. And we had thought, she had thought that he'd gotten victory over it, but he didn't entirely. But he ended his race well. He ended up repenting, giving his heart back to Christ before he passed. And so I know that he's a part of my future, and it's going to be glorious on the other side. But it wasn't good. He was very abusive to mom. And that was a lot for me as a young boy to endure. And it was a lot for mom to endure, because I went to church, found love, found peace. Mom comes into the kingdom, and then this, you know, and, but, you know, Pastor Luke and Pastor Jake Jacobs, who, you know, both those guys, were just tremendous voices.
9: And mentors in your
11: and
9: life.
11: And mentors in my life. And there were some days that it was so dark that Jake would just take me to the altar and we'd just cry together. And all of that pain, God just minded out by the power of his spirit and through his love. It just
9: and what happened to mom eventually, and what happened to you as far as your call in ministry?
11: Yeah. So, mom, they ended up divorcing, and, mom ran single for a little bit and then married a man who I wish would have been my father growing up.
10: Wow.
11: Paul is a tremendous man of God. And I can't wait for you all to meet him one day. He is just a gentle giant, and we love him.
9: She's in your church.
11: And she's in my church. They both relocated to Santa Rosa Beach, Florida. And they
9: both
11: serve.
9: Suffer for Jesus right there in Santa Rosa, Florida.
11: And
9: the Emerald Coast.
11: The Emerald Coast. And they're both serving, doing well. And they've been married now 23 years, I think.
10: Wow.
11: Yeah. And so Holly and I just celebrated our 25th wedding anniversary.
9: That's awesome. But you know, even though your mom went through all of that, like Dorothy was talking about earlier, because she had a relationship with God, she still made it through those difficult circumstances and came out on the other side. God sent a wonderful man into her life. And you were called in the ministry. Did you ever think you'd be a preacher?
11: No, I did not. We were in a Sunday night service, and there was...
9: Because I know you had a business side as well. That,
11: and I went on to school and got a business degree and a business administration degree. But I was in a Sunday night service at the age of 14, just a year later. There was a sweet mother of the house that gave me a prophetic word, and that word was confirmed. And I knew what my future would hold, especially with the two voices that were speaking into me, Dr. Luke and Pastor Jake. And I knew the trajectory that God had me on at a young age. And so those guys have stayed with me, and they're still, you know, fathers in my walk.
9: Right. There's so much more to your story. We don't have time to tell all of it, but you're pastoring a great church in there, Santa Rosa. But tell us how about this beautiful young lady came into your life.
11: So I was 16 years old. I just transferred into Fairfield High School, and I was praying, Lord, I don't want to go through this whole dating thing forever, you know. Just show me who my wife is, and let's just get on with life, you know. I had a lot that matured me young, right? And we were in the lunchroom, and I looked over, and I see this beautiful girl eating a candy bar, and I felt like the Lord was saying, you're going to marry her. So I asked the guys at the table, I said, who's that gal? And they said, oh, you don't want to know her. And they were saying that for the wrong reasons. And the more they talked, the more I was like, I want to know her. Sign me up. And we started dating in high school. So we're high school sweethearts.
12: Oh, we've been married 25 years, but we've been together 30.
10: That's amazing.
9: Okay, so let's talk a little bit about the journey into ministry and then having a family, because that was both a desire that you both had, right, Holly?
12: Sure, yes. So we were high school sweethearts, and then we went off to college together. Actually, the first date that we went together, I grew up Lutheran, so I was a good Lutheran girl, said the Lord's Prayer every night. And when I went through confirmation classes in sixth grade, I really could feel the presence of the Lord. So he was even wooing me at that point in my life. So I always felt a nearness to God and felt like I could pray and cry out to him. But after Sean and I met in high school, the very first place that we went on our first date, my first car date was to a church service. He wanted to introduce me to his spiritual father. And it was in that service that I gave my heart to the Lord and committed my life to Christ.
9: So that was Sam?
11: No, that was actually Pastor Jake was preaching at Youth Revival. That was Sam's associate at that time, yeah.
9: Okay, so talk about wanting to have kids.
12: So we were married for maybe a year, and we thought, well, let's start to try and see what happens. A year went by, 2 years, 5 years, and, you know, times of disappointment and discouragement and sadness.
9: And finally 10 years?
12: And it was probably 15 years,
9: so can
12: a total
9: you
12: 15
9: that,
12: years.
9: Rachel? 15 years of believing God, and then something happened kind of supernatural. What was that?
11: Yeah, so what happened was is we were invited to go to a fundraiser, and at this fundraiser, it was the speaker was leading an advocacy group for adoption, and his name's Randy Bolender, and I didn't even know what we were even going to that night. A friend of ours had invited us to go. Ron and Mary invited us to go to this, and we get there, and we're at the table, and I said, what is this fundraiser about? He said, it's about adoption. You don't have to give any money to it. I've got it covered. But that moment changed our life. Randy had made a statement. He said, every one of you that are believers, you need to understand that God adopted you. And when he said that, my spirit opened up. The Lord started dealing with me. And not just me, but also Holly as well. And I think it was at that moment, that was the first time we'd ever really even thought about it or even considered it. And then the Lord fast-tracked us from there. And that's what led us to Jonah, was through that conversation on the way home. And I thought, what kid wouldn't want to be a part?
9: So this wasn't like an overnight process, Holly, was it? It was very difficult, time-consuming, and costly.
12: Absolutely costly.
9: And we're going to talk about that and how Zoe's house came about as a result of you kind of navigating through all that. But tell us about the journey to Jonah. What happened?
12: The journey to Jonah was a wonderful journey, but hard and long. You know, lots of paperwork that you fill out, and you just think, you know, if you're a biological mama, there's so many things that you don't have to do.
10: Right.
12: So it seems like there was always extra processes and extra funds that we were having to walk through. Once we decided to pursue adoption, we had to become home study ready. And we were home study ready in May of 2013. And then we were matched with a birth mother on 9/11/2013. And then
9: did
12: Jonah.
9: Did she pick y'all out of the group?
12: She did,
9: Yes. And what did you know about Jonah before he arrived? What did you know about his birth mother or father?
12: We knew, his adoption is actually a closed adoption. So we know details of it, but it's closed to the public. But we were able to meet her, and she wanted to meet us before. So we kind of got to choose her, and she was able to choose us as well. So we were able to meet with her, talk with her. She was able to ask us questions. We were able to ask her questions. And then she chose us, and Jonah was born on November 11th, 2013.
9: How much did he weigh, and how beautiful?
12: 7 pounds, 6 ounces, and just a beautiful bundle of joy, and probably one of the greatest experiences of that, of his birth, was his birth mother handing him to me.
9: Wow. I love that. He participates in the church service. What does he do, Pastor Sean?
11: Yeah, so his role is he dismisses kids' church. And you never know what he's going to say.
9: So what are some of the things he said to the I was there the Sunday that he said what you told the girls earlier.
11: Yeah, I'll share that. A few weeks ago, he gets up and he says, good morning, church family. Everybody, you know, repeats back good morning to him. And he says, boy, don't we have some beautiful women in this church? And Holly and I are grabbing each other like, oh my. And he says, and some handsome men.
12: Okay. You never know what's going to come out of his mouth. And then, but it's always good.
9: He's so spontaneous.
12: Yes, he is.
9: Y'all don't know what he's going to say.
11: Don't know what he's going to say.
9: Yesterday, we were in church with y'all, and he said, He said, okay, everybody, I know you want to hear my dad preach, so we'll get on with this, kids. Let's go back. I mean, but one morning it was about a rainbow.
12: Yes, 2 weeks ago we were on our way to church, and I could see a rainbow in my rearview mirror. And I said, Jonah, can you turn around? Look at the rainbow. And he said, oh, wow. And that was all that was said. When he went up to dismiss, he said, on my way to church this morning with my mom, we saw a rainbow. And a rainbow is a sign of God's promise. And just the beauty of that statement, it was just the simplicity. It was so anointed and so special.
9: So what does Jonah think about being adopted?
11: He loves it.
9: So what does he say? You always hear, well, they want to meet their birth mother, or they want this, or, and y'all, like you said.
11: Yeah, it's closed. Yeah. And so, he's never really went there. And so what we've done is we've sent letters and books and pictures back to the lawyers who help facilitate it in the event that the birth family would ever want to get an update or change their mind or whatever, you know? So we're open to whatever God wants to do in the future.
9: Yeah.
11: But we know that God's going to use him to change the world. I'll share this with you. When Holly and I had met with his birth mom, this is the power of a praying grandmother. Her grandmother had told her, said, if you ever get pregnant, don't ever get an abortion. Give your child to a minister.
9: Wow.
11: And let him travel the world. Make his life count.
9: Wow.
11: And so he's traveled the world.
9: Because you guys pastored in Israel.
11: We pastored in Israel.
9: And Jonah was right along with you.
11: Right along
9: and
11: with
9: how many
11: us.
9: Other states? I mean,
11: he's been all over. I mean, there's too many to name here. He's been all over. But God, you know, God's hand is on it. And just the other day, there was a conversation that took place with a young adult in our ministry who's having struggles because she was adopted. And that feeling of not being wanted or you know, dealing with self-worth, right? And the Lord put a word in my spirit, and it was this, is that you don't come from your mother. You come through your mother. God is ultimately your father.
13: That.
11: He's your creator.
13: So
11: you're
13: fearfully
11: and wonderfully made. And God has a tremendous plan for your life. And so you have to, you know, we have always instilled that into him at a young age, right? That God sovereignly saved you because you're like an Esther. You're gonna impact your generation.
8: Right? How did you tell him that he was adopted? Was that a hard conversation to have? Because I know a lot of families always weigh, should we say something? Should we not say something? And how to have
11: right
8: that
11: from the beginning.
12: Yes,
11: books.
12: We've always been very honest. I mean, from the time he was a toddler, the books that we read to him, the books were about adoption, and we would talk about that you didn't come from mommy's belly, but you were conceived in mommy's heart. So we always communicated to that from the earliest age. And then as he got older, we would just continue to be honest with him.
9: That's good. I think that's so important. Okay, tell us about Zoe's house, because I know you, Pastor Sean, kind of operate with a kingly and a priestly anointing in that you're very entrepreneurial and have businesses and stuff God's blessed you with. So through this process, God began to show you that there's a lot of things not right about the whole adoption process. Talk about that.
11: Yeah, so we went with a Christian agency, and they sent us the pricing sheets. And the way that they would price out the children, you know, 11 years ago, was filled with injustices. And then the application fees, right, and so on and so forth. And a lot of families just aren't at a place financially where they can put $1,500, $2,500, or $5,000 per fee at different agencies, right? So you can be anywhere from $5,000 to $15,000 just to get your name in the hat without any guarantee. That coupled with the way that they would price the children based upon race, ethnicity, etc., it just infuriated me. And this was a Christian agency. And so we get through the process. We ended up hiring a consultant, which helps families get matched, which is another fee, quicker. We hired a consultant, and they got us through. We were laying in bed one night, and Holly said, do you want to adopt another one? And what was the statement that I made? Do you remember?
12: Well, we need to recoup the funds from this first one first.
11: and we need to figure out where all our money went.
12: Yeah.
11: And maybe God wants to do something beyond just adopting another child. Maybe we need to try to change this industry. And so that conversation that night led us to inviting Randy Bolender into Cincinnati, where we were pastoring at that time and working. And Randy began to lay out to us a strategy that God had put in his spirit some years before on how to make adoption more affordable. And so one of our ministry partners and friends, I connected Randy with him. We had a meeting, and out of that meeting came Zoe's House, right? It took us 2+ years to get it off the ground. Randy was the pioneer. Now his wife serves as the executive director. And we like to describe it like this, that we streamlined the process, cut out all the middle people. It's a nonprofit, so people that don't have a grace on their life to adopt, they can still be a part of the solution.
10: That's great.
11: By making a donation to Zoe's House, and that helps offset the cost for families. So around $15,000 thereabout, plus or minus. It can go a little higher depending on what some of the ancillary costs may be.
9: Compared to what would have been 30, 40, 50 sometimes?
11: Oh, no, we were at just under 100.
9: Wow.
11: Just under 100,000.
8: So if people want to adopt a child, would Zoe's House be able to help facilitate that?
11: They would be able to help facilitate that.
8: Awesome.
9: Yeah. So I know we've got that information we're going to put on the screen, along with a calendar that was done by Zoe's House of all these beautiful babies that have been adopted, kindred to families that may not have been able to afford it because it was so ridiculous, all the middle people
13: involved. It's a blessing. You know, I have a question, and I want to be very sensitive in how I ask this. But if you're walking with a couple and they have tried everything, you know, treatments, all of that, and it's gone on for several years, at what point or how do you go about encouraging that couple that maybe you should ask God if you're open to adoption? Maybe that is the plan and the purpose that you have, that he has for you. I mean, how do you even go about telling a couple that or helping them, or do you just not? What
9: you
13: do you
9: say,
13: what do you do?
9: You know, I was recently on Joni Taylor.
13: Yeah, right.
9: And we had a couple. No, go ahead and answer that question.
11: Well, I wish somebody would have told us earlier, to be honest with you.
13: Okay.
11: That
12: was even an option.
13: Yeah.
11: The Holy Spirit sovereignly led us to this conclusion. Looking back, I wish I would have had a brother or sister to say, have you ever considered this? You know?
13: Yeah.
11: That's what came into my heart too, what Joni just said. I would send them the link of this show. Mm-hmm.
10: Yeah.
11: And let that be the beginning of the conversation for them, right? So I would encourage everybody, if you got the grace on you to do it and you feel like God's calling you to adopt, do it.
9: Yeah.
11: I'm telling you, there's something special about it.
8: Yeah. Yeah, no, I think it's just wonderful that you guys were able to, you know, take in a little life. What was the best part of the process? Because I know we talked about some of the difficult parts, but what was the best part of the process?
12: I think the best part of the process, number one, was just being able to meet with the birth mother.
8: Yeah.
12: Mm-hmm. And, you know, God's greatest gift to us was the gift of his son, because he knew what was best for us. Mm-hmm. But she gave us a gift because she knew what was best for him. Mm-hmm. She knew what was best for Jonah. Good.
10: Wow. So you mentioned that there, Zoe's House is open to people that want to help financially.
11: Absolutely.
10: How would someone go about that?
11: They would just connect with them via their website, or all their information's on the website. I know Joni will put it on the screen. Okay. And they would be able to connect. Kelsey Bolender now is the executive director, phenomenal leader. Her and her staff would help facilitate that heart. And I want to encourage everybody, all the listeners, to go to the website. Connect with Zoe's House. You will not regret it. It's a great ministry. They're doing a phenomenal work.
9: So we're about out of time, Sean. As a pastor, there's so many other things we could talk about. But, you know, going through this process, could y'all have imagined going through it without having a personal relationship with Jesus? And talk to our audience today about why that's so important.
11: Yeah, it is so important because, as Paul said, without Christ in this world, I would be a man most miserable. We live in a world that seems like it's in a suicidal race for ruin. But I'm telling you, in the midst of chaos, God has a wonderful plan. It's a wonderful plan for your life. And when I surrendered my ideas and my dreams to his, I realized that his were much larger, bigger, far-reaching than mine. I want to encourage you to put your faith in the Lord Jesus Christ today. I want to encourage you to make Christ the Lord of your life.
9: I love that. Well, that's all the time we have. I want you to remember that James 1:27 says, true religion is to take care of widows and orphans. God's heart is for the fatherless, the broken, the lost. And his will is for us to play a part in reaching the least of these with him. And if you're watching today, if you need prayer, or if you invited Jesus into your heart and you just said, Jesus, I don't know about what all they're talking about, but I do think I need you. Come into my heart. Forgive me today. I mean, you can just say that right there where you are, and he hears your prayer. And we'd love to pray with you. Our prayer partners are standing by ready to do that. And if you pray that prayer today, I want to send you the Gospel of John. This is a new journey you're starting on, and the Word of God is important, and the book of John is a great place to start. And so that's just our free gift to you. So if you're watching and you prayed that prayer, call the number. Let us send that to you. I want to thank Sean and Holly for joining us today. And if their story of adoption resonates with you, if you want more information, you know someone who needs this information, you can visit zoeshouseadoptions.com. 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Well, thank you so much for watching. I pray you've been encouraged. And again, if you're believing God for a baby, we're going to pray with you. We'd love to do that. Or if you would consider adoption, hey, that's an option as well, too. So we'll be praying for you about that. We'll see you next time. Thank you so much for watching. Bye-bye for today.
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27: In a world that is shaking and looking for truth, Jesus is our rock. 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Jesus said, "Look at the fields, for they are already white for harvest." Learn more at whitefields.ca. Today we're continuing in Genesis chapter 1 as God fills the seas, the skies, and the land with living creatures. And then we come to the creation of mankind, something entirely unique. Let's join Pastor Garrett now in Genesis 1, beginning in verse 20.
28: Chapter 1, verse 20 says, "Then God said, 'Let the waters abound with an abundance of living creatures, and let birds fly above the earth across the face of the firmament of the heavens.' So God created great sea creatures and every living thing that moves with which the waters abounded according to their kind, and every winged bird according to its kind. And God saw that it was good. And God blessed them, saying, 'Be fruitful and multiply, fill the waters and the seas, and let birds multiply the earth.' So the evening and the morning were the fifth day. Then God said, 'Let the earth bring forth the living creature according to its kind, cattle and creeping thing and beast of the earth, each according to its kind.' And it was so. And God made the beast of the earth according to its kind, cattle according to its kind, and everything that creeps on the earth according to its kind. And God saw that it was good. Then God said, 'Let us make man in our image, according to our likeness. Let them have dominion over the fish of the sea, over the birds of the air, and over the cattle, over all the earth, and over every creeping thing that creeps on the earth.' So God created man in his own image. In the image of God, he created him. Male and female, he created them. Then God blessed them, and God said to them, 'Be fruitful and multiply, fill the earth and subdue it. Have dominion over the fish of the sea, over the birds of the air, and over every living thing that moves on the earth.' And God said, 'See, I have given you every herb that yields seed, which is on the face of all the earth, and every tree whose fruit yields seed. To you it shall be for food. Also to every beast of the earth, to every bird of the air, and to everything that creeps on the earth in which there is life, I have given every green herb for food.' And it was so. Then God saw everything that he had made, and indeed it was very good. So the evening and the morning were the sixth day." Well, in verses 20 to 23, we see the creation of day five, and it's the creation of fish and birds. And repeatedly through these days, we see some patterns forming. We see evening and morning, and then the day numbered. You know, we see God say that it was good. But one of the other patterns that we see through each of these days is that God simply said something, and then it was so. Now, I got to tell you, if I make anything in a single day, it's probably a disaster. Yeah, I don't make anything well in a single day. And I know some of you guys don't either because I hear about your projects. But if I make something in a day, you can't trust it. But listen, when God says something, the Word of God is powerful and precise. God's Word is always powerful and precise. He leaves no room for randomness, for thousands of millions of years of failure, death, slow adaptation because the original wasn't good enough. No natural selection is necessary. When the Lord of the universe speaks and something is, and that is the language that we read here in verse 3, one of the very first testimonies to God's creative word, it literally says in the Hebrew, "Let light be, and light was." There was no long drawn out process of not really getting it right to start with, and so having to fix it over time. Canadian biochemist Dr. Kramer describes his experience in his doctoral program. And one of the assignments he was given was to write an essay on how life began through evolution. That was the project all of the students were tasked with describing. And through all of his studies, through all of the reading, through all of the scholarly essays and articles and publications, he studied through it all and he put together the best proposal he could make for how life came to be. What mechanism possibly could have produced life through evolution? At the end of his paper, after putting together the most academic, scholarly paper he could possibly put together, he concluded there are way too many holes in any argument for evolution even possessing a mechanism to produce life. And there is no viable theory for this in evolution. He flunked the paper, but he was glad he did. He was glad he did. Another doctor, a biologist, Dr. Roth. By the way, many of these testimonies that I'll share with you, I found in a, and it's a great little book called In 6 Days by a guy named Dr. Ashton. And there's another doctor who writes an essay or a chapter in this book named Dr. Roth, a biologist. And he described the problem of complexity in the universe. And he said, you can find the problem of complexity in every area of creation, in every area of physical life. He named a few. He said, even take muscles, for instance. The problem with the idea of evolution producing muscle is that a muscle is no good without a tendon. A muscle needs a tendon attaching it to a bone in order for it to accomplish anything at all. But even a muscle and a tendon are no good for one another unless there's nerves connecting it to the brain and a developed command center already in place within the brain that has information, has intelligence, has foresight that says, hey, I want to do this, and communicates to the tendons and the muscles and the bones to move in certain motions. And he said, the problem with complexity is that any of these parts without the other parts are no good. And by Darwin's own definition of natural selection, the mechanism of natural selection would eliminate any one of these parts by themselves without one another because they have no purpose without one another. Natural selection is self-defeating in a sense. Now, that's muscles, which, by the way, probably, I think most scientists would agree, the way muscles work really pales in comparison to the complexity of an eye, or even more complex, the brain. Each of these being their own great examples of the problem of complexity. It's only a problem for evolutionists, by the way. The complexity is not a problem at all for creationists. But you know, our eyes can do things with adjusting to depth perception. I mean, some of you guys have better depth perception than others, but I mean, our eyes do things that we don't understand. We can't even duplicate with cameras and with technology. And evolutionists want us to believe that, you know, a salamander crawled out onto a rock, sat in the sun long enough to develop freckles, and then those freckles, you know, then he found a girl with freckles too, and then they had babies, and the freckles became eyeballs. Now, an evolutionist would say, whoa, whoa, whoa, slow down. You've way oversimplified it. We actually would believe that before it became an eyeball, it became an eye spot, which, as defined from scientists, they detect light before they can actually see it. However, I've read articles by biochemists that say even an eye spot that just simply detects where light is coming from but doesn't actually visibly see it yet, even an eye spot is far too complex on a molecular level for evolution to be the cause behind the eye spot. By the way, I am just super grateful that the salamanders had symmetrical freckles on their faces, because I don't know where the rest of us would be today. We'd have eyeballs in any, you know, random places. But this is what they want us to believe about these incredibly complex systems, that some mechanism of randomness is behind it. You can even just study the ear and all the parts to the ear and how they work together. And, you know, we're all kind of used to ears. We're just kind of like, we expect them to be there. But, you know, they're kind of weird looking. We dress them up and try to make them not weird looking, but they are kind of weird looking. Think about it, you know. Think about it next time you look at somebody. Those are kind of weird looking. But they're made up of cartilage and muscle and hair. And you know what? All of those things actually serve a function. And then in addition to the ear, there's also like that auditory nerve that is able to take in radio waves and then communicate with the brain, and it's the brain that actually interprets what's being communicated through that auditory nerve. A complex system, and it's a problem for evolution, but something worth highlighting in our passage, and I think something that has great spiritual application for us, is the power of God speaking. Turn with me, if you would, stick your finger in Genesis, and turn with me to the back of your Bibles, to the book of Hebrews. And we're going to take a little bit more of a look at this, the power of God's speech. Hebrews chapter 4, verse 12 says, "The word of God is living and powerful and sharper than any two-edged sword, piercing even to the division of soul and spirit, and joints and marrow, and is a discerner of the thoughts and the intents of the heart." Notice what's just been described to us about the Word of God. The Word of God is powerful, but also the Word of God is precise. The Word of God is able to do something that doctors can't do, not with the naked eye and just with a hand. They cannot perfectly separate tendons from bones. You'll always leave a little bone or leave a little tendon. And what is being described is that God's word is powerful and it's precise. God's word can do surgery. Now, in Hebrews chapter 5, verse 12, we hear something else about God's word. And I'm just warning you right now, some of you will not like this. Okay? Don't email me. Go deal with the Lord on it if you don't like it. Hebrews chapter 5, verse 12 tells us why some aren't growing spiritually. It says in verse 12, "For though by this time you ought to be teachers, you need someone to teach you again the first principles of the oracles of God. And you have come to need milk and not solid food. For everyone who partakes only of milk is unskilled in the word of righteousness, for he is a babe. But solid food belongs to those who are of full age, that is, those who by reason of use have their senses exercised to discern both good and evil." And you hear what God is saying to us in that passage? If you don't allow God's word to work in you. You may be a babe, and I don't mean that in a complimentary sense. You know, it says you're immature. You're immature spiritually because you won't let God's word work in you. And listen, here's the warning. Some of you may be 20 years old in the Lord, but you still act like you're one. Or you still act like you're 2 years old. And it's because the word of God has a way of getting under the skin. And I use that both literally and like figuratively there. The word of God has a way of getting under your skin, doesn't it? That's why some of you don't like this right now. And the word and the power of the Spirit can get under the skin. And that's on purpose. It's because the word of God is powerful and the word of God is precise. And the word of God has a way of getting into places that we're trying to hide, that we're trying to keep from the Lord. And it says, some of you only like the milk. You don't want the meat. You know, some of you are like,

handle you. And maybe you come away saying, well, I think I disagree. I mean, for me, or I just kind of like, you know, or the meat is for other people. It's different personalities. Listen, the Word of God has the ability to get under our skin. And maybe you just blame me for that, but I'm just telling you what it says here. Do you let the Word of God and the Spirit of God go to work in you when it starts getting under your skin, or do you write it off and push away? Do you let it do its powerful? Listen, the Word of God can do something powerful in your life. Will you let the Spirit of God and the Word of God go to work on your heart and do surgery? He'll do something powerful. If you'll just say, Lord, my heart is wide open for you. My heart is wide open for you, Lord. Whatever you want to say to me tonight, whatever you want to say to me through your Word, the Word of God is living and powerful, and it is precise, and He can do surgery in places no therapist can. How many have been depending on therapists in place of? I'm not saying there's never a reason, but how many have been dependent on therapists instead of just letting the Spirit of God fix things inside of you? Listen, God spoke and created all of this. And you know what? He speaks today, and His Spirit is at work wanting to make us into a new creation. Well, turn with me back into Genesis, where we're witnessing the power of the Word of God. And we're told how He creates the waters and the living creatures. And then we're told how He creates the birds. The birds are a great example, once again, of God's powerful and precise design of the universe. You know, there's a bird called the plover, and it flies from Hawaii to Alaska on a regular basis. They prefer Hawaii to Alaska. And I think all of us Canadians can appreciate why. And so on an annual basis, they fly back to Hawaii. But then when it comes to time to have kids, they're like, Hawaii's no place for kids. And so they take off. I don't know that they think that. But they decide, well, I'm going back to Alaska. And they go and they have their babies in Alaska. And the young birds are able to eat soon and fly soon. And then you know what the parents do? As soon as those little birds are able to fly, the parents take off for Hawaii again. No parenting lessons in this analogy here. Please don't take that away from it. But here's the amazing thing that happens. Is a little while after the parents take off and fly back to Hawaii, eventually the little kids do too. And the little baby birds take off from Alaska to find this little tiny grouping of islands in the middle of the Pacific. And it takes 3 to 4 days for them to fly that far, and it's nonstop flight, and somehow they find Hawaii. God has designed it. God has put it inside of them. Somehow, having never been to Hawaii before, they find Hawaii. You see, God's Word is powerful and precise, and when He created things, He creates things good, and He creates things complex. In verses 24 and 25, we're told, then God said, let the earth bring forth the living creature according to its kind, cattle and creeping thing and beast of the earth, each according to its kind, and it was so. And God made the beast of the earth according to its kind, cattle according to its kind, and everything that creeps on the earth according to its kind. And God saw that it was good. And so on day 6, God creates the creatures of the ground, you know, the cattle, the creeping things, the snakes, the chihuahuas. I'm not sure if He created those or if those were mutations, actually. I don't know. Maybe. But you know, and then eventually He's going to also get to mankind on this day 6. By the way, there is ample evidence, scientifically speaking, there is ample evidence to support that dinosaurs and man coexisted. If anybody's listening and wondered, hey, when did the dinosaurs were the creatures created on day 6. And we have plenty of scientific evidence, and you can go and research it for yourself. Plenty of scientific evidence for that. We also have biblical evidence for that. The descriptions of the Leviathan and the Behemoth in the Old Testament, they don't sound anything like, you know, creatures that we see running around today. They sound a whole lot more like dinosaurs. And there's something else that comes up in these passages that gets repeated over and over. In chapter 1 alone, the phrase, according to

0: It's kind is used 10 times. And this is important. God created kinds of animals. So he created dogs. And then from a grouping of dogs, there's all kinds of different adaptations and different types that come about and different types that develop over time. But the kind is established. And it establishes something for us right from Genesis, and that is that can adaptations happen over time? Absolutely, adaptations happen over time. Small adaptations happen over time, and oftentimes those adaptations are good. All of my kids look better than I do. And I was relieved by that, you know, I was nervous going into it, but they all look way better than me. Adaptations, yes, but birds don't become dogs. And we don't have any evidence in the fossil record of that. In fact, that's a huge problem for evolution. Where are the missing links? I taught you this a couple weeks ago. They're missing. Missing. That's they're missing links. And they are missing. And scientists have tried to find them. For a long time we've been looking, all the way back in 1922. And there are stories from the 1800s of this, too. But in 1922, a scientist by the name of Harold Cook, he's most well known for being the founder of the Nebraska Man. And that is because he was out in Nebraska doing some research, and he came across a tooth that he thought looked a whole lot like a human tooth. It wasn't exactly the same, but he thought it was similar enough. He sent it off to another scientist, and that scientist said, "Wow, you're on to something," and everybody wants to be the founder of, or the finder of, the missing link. So they started making claims. They got an artist to do renditions of what the missing link's family looked like. And they even have a picture of what the Nebraska Man and his family look like in their natural habitat of, you know, Nebraska, with the animals all around them and everything. They did all of this from a tooth. Well, other scientists said, "Man, I want to see what I can find over there." So they started doing more research in the area, and they found more teeth identical to the one that Harold Cook found. And that really got them thinking, "Man, there's really something to this. There's got to be more here." And eventually what they discovered is they found another identical tooth to the one that Harold Cook found, only this one was attached to the jawbone of a pig. I like the story because in the end, a pig makes monkeys out of scientists. But there's so many of these false claims that they take a couple pieces based on the assumption that evolution is true. They create mythological figures and so-called missing links. The problem is, still to our day, the missing links are still missing. And if evolution was true, not only should we have a couple missing links, we should have thousands of missing links across different kinds and different species. Darwin himself admitted in his book, Origin of the Species, "Geology assuredly does not reveal any." He said this is a huge problem, still with my theory. And still today, with all of our technology, we still have the same problem that Darwin had. And it comes down, it brings us to the question of, what does it mean to be human? And what does it mean to be made in the image of God? And that's where we go next in our verses. It says in verse 26, "Then God said, 'Let us make man in our image, according to our likeness. Let them have dominion over the fish of the sea, over the birds of the air, and over cattle, over all the earth, and over every creeping thing that creeps on the earth.' So God created man in his own image. In the image of God, he created him. Male and female, he created them. Then God blessed them, and God said to them, 'Be fruitful and multiply, fill the earth and subdue it, have dominion over the fish of the sea, over the birds of the air, and over every living thing that moves on the earth.'" Now, the first thing I want to draw your attention to in these verses is the word God, right there, second word of the 26th verse, the word God. And in the Hebrew word there for God is Elohim. Now, the interesting thing about the name or the word Elohim describing God is that technically it's in a plural sense, but it's used in a singular fashion, scholars observe. And here's what I mean. Watch the personal pronouns associated or directly connected with God in this verse. It says, then God said, let us, which is plural, make man in our own image according to our likeness. Let them have dominion. And then verse 27, so God created man in his own image. Not plural, singular now. And in the image of God, he created him. Male and female, he created them. And so what many Hebrew scholars have observed is that this word Elohim is used as a compound unity. He's not talking to angels. He didn't create us in the image of angels, nor were angels ever described as being a part of creation. This is describing the triunity of the Godhead, one God in three persons.
1: 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We've been listening to Pastor Garrett Moore here on Rock Talk. 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
3: Hi, I'm Dr. Doug Weiss, and for over 40 years as a licensed psychologist, I've helped countless individuals heal from life's deepest hurts and challenges. And here on Healing Time, you won't just hear powerful testimonies, you'll be equipped with practical steps and biblical tools to walk in real, lasting freedom in Christ. Welcome to Healing Time. Many people love the Lord, they read their Bibles and they go to church, but still carry deep emotional pain and trauma that God wants to heal. Well, today we're talking about what it really means to be whole, and we'll be right back. Today's guest is a trauma therapist, best-selling author, and minister who's here to share not only your personal testimony, but how you can be whole and free mentally, spiritually, and emotionally. Dr. Anita Phillips, welcome to Healing Time.
4: Hi, it's so
3: good to have you here.
4: I'm excited.
3: Yes. So, you know, we like to start off with a story. So tell us about growing up and how that kind of, there was a significant thing that impacted you here.
4: Yeah.
3: So let's talk about that.
4: For sure. So I'm a pastor's kid, pastor's grandkid as well.
3: Oh, wow. Okay.
4: So ministry. It's
3: just, all right.
4: Yeah, runs in our
3: generational
4: family.
3: All right.
4: Absolutely a generational blessing.
3: Amen.
4: And as I was growing up, I had an older sister who began to develop the signs of a very serious mental illness when we were quite young. And I'm from the Pentecostal world. And so when she began to have hallucinations and she would see demons, so she'd wake up in the middle of the night in the little bedroom that we shared, staring at the open door where it was dark and screaming, Anita, there's demons in the door. There's demons in the door. And I would wake up. And of course, we grew up in church. So
3: by
4: 6 or 7 years old, I knew what scriptures to pray about, covering yourself with the blood of Jesus and everything.
3: Right.
4: And I would wait until my parents came and wrap their arms around her and the hallucinations would disappear.
3: Mm-hmm.
4: We would think we had prayed and the demon has left.
3: Right.
4: But then it would recur and then we'd have some quiet time and it would recur. And eventually, as she got older, she got addicted to drugs because they quieted the voices that she heard and the things she saw. And so we realized at some point, this is not a spiritual thing that's happening.
3: That's hard to discern.
4: Very hard.
3: You know, I'm a psychologist as well.
4: Uh-huh.
3: And so in the Christian world, if it's not a demon, we don't know what to do with it.
4: Right.
3: Right.
4: And we didn't know
3: and,
4: what to do.
3: And what I've learned is you kind of look at the world through the language that you have, not reality.
4: Right.
3: You know,
4: right.
3: And so if you're a preacher, it's all spiritual. If you're a psychologist, it's all psychological.
4: Mm-hmm.
3: If you're a medical doctor, it's medical.
4: Right.
3: And sometimes it's, you know, Paul said, sanctify your spirit, soul, and body.
4: Right.
3: And sometimes it's in the soul, sometimes it's in the body, and sometimes it is in the spirit.
4: Mm-hmm. Absolutely.
3: And so you're a young girl, and it's chaotic. I mean, what you're talking about
4: it was traumatic.
3: Is chaotic.
4: Yeah.
3: And traumatic's a good word because
5: your life was eggshellish. I mean, you were walking on eggshells.
4: Very
5: you
4: much know,
5: when so. She was going to go off. And if she got worse, because, you know, bless her heart, she wanted to be normal. She wanted to feel normal. So drugs, alcohol, sex, anything to calm the inner storm.
4: Right, absolutely. You know? To quiet those voices.
5: Right.
4: She heard voices from such a young age that when she was older and she finally was able to get clean and medicated, she told me that she had heard voices her entire life. She said, I thought everyone heard them. I just thought mine were meaner than other people's because it was a norm because of her illness. The challenge was both my parents were in ministry. My mother was such a prayer warrior. People used to make appointments to come to our house for her to cast a demon out of them. So we knew it could get done. So when that wasn't working...
5: Because it wasn't the problem.
4: It wasn't actually the source of the problem. And because as my sister got older, I remember my mom saying, I know something is wrong with your sister, but I still want to understand it in my Bible. And so I said, that question just soaked into me. And so as I got older, I was like, God, I want to be able to answer that question. How do we get into scripture and explain all of the things? Because you did create our bodies.
5: Yes.
4: You know how they work. And I was a PhD student, took my first neuroscience class, saw a neuron.
5: Oh, yeah.
4: And I was like, that looks like a plant. It looks like a seedling. And when I saw that, scripture started coming to my mind. There's so many verses about us being planted, about us being grass or trees. And so I began to study botany, the biology, and scripture.
5: Oh, yeah.
4: And every time the three of those lined up, I was like, we have information. And so I was able to see we're made as gardens. The seed is the spirit space. The soil is our hearts. That's our emotional space.
5: Which we're supposed to really
4: take care of.
5: Protect.
4: Yes.
5: Okay, because the heart is a sacred place. You know, it determines our life and our future.
4: It does.
5: I love what you talk about in your book as far as the words that we
4: use. Those are the seeds,
5: and the words that we hear.
4: They fall in the soil of our hearts, and that's our emotional space. And in our Christian culture, we have let the secular culture tell us that emotions are weak, that they need to be repressed, that they are somehow the opposite of faith. Like, get out of your feelings, get into your faith. That's like saying take the seed out of the soil and expect the seed to do something.
5: Right.
4: My heart is the space for where everything interacts.
5: A lot of people, I mean, I wrote a book called Emotional Fitness because, like, it's emotions are great. You don't make decisions with them, but the thing is we don't have the skills of actually identifying, communicating, and managing them. I mean, we both have enough degrees, right? But did you have a class on identifying your feelings?
4: Right. We don't teach that. Right.
5: I mean, I got 4 degrees. I didn't.
4: No. No.
5: Right. And so we don't teach it culturally. So our emotions can either be hijacked, you know, and stuff like that. And I think you do a good job in trying to kind of help us.
4: Literally dig them up.
5: Because we all have them. Like from the trauma you've been through and the trauma that a lot of us have been through, you can have feelings from that trauma.
4: Oh, absolutely.
5: You know?
4: A biological response.
5: And I want on that note, I want you to talk to people who, especially women, because they tend to like, men do too, we kind of suppress it. I want you to give them some freedom that they can talk about it.
4: Yeah.
5: That's important.
4: Listen, you were created from the soil. Genesis tells us that we were created from the ground. And the parable of the sower in Matthew 13 tells us that the soil is the heart. Our bodies and our emotions are completely linked. Emotions are not the result of your thinking. They are bodily experiences that actually precede your thinking. So the seed is a word. It can be God's word. It can be our own words, other people's words. It falls into our emotional space. The plant that grows is your mind. And then the fruit is what you do. Seed, soil, plant, fruit. The words that you believe in your heart become the thoughts, become the actions. And so even when you don't feel it, it's still there. And so it's really important for us to just slow down and be willing to admit, I have these deep emotions. We see Jesus in Gethsemane expressing extremely deep emotions. He is crying out to God who can save him from death. Ugly crying, if you go and read that passage. But we also see the disciples, as the book of Luke says, sleeping for sorrow. They were sleeping for sorrow. They were so overwhelmed. So here are all of these men, these great men, who were overwhelmed emotionally in those moments. But we see Jesus weep and cry out to God. We see the disciples who slept. And it makes a difference because when the soldiers came to take Jesus away, Jesus was clear because he had processed those emotions. But Peter went to sleep. instead of processing his emotions, and he behaves poorly. He cuts a soldier's ear off. And so it is important for us to sit with how we feel so that we can allow it to process out, so that we can make the decisions that need to be made. We can stand strong like Jesus in that moment, or we can be a little bit out of hand like Peter in that moment. It's worth getting in touch with how you feel.
5: And it's so important because, if you know, one of the things you make in your book, and it's a great book, The Garden Within, this is a great read. And it really is helpful because you talk about the feelings and belief, mm-hmm. you know, and I know the feelings are stored in our fascia system. They're not stored in our brain.
4: No.
5: So this isn't like, you know, you can memorize scripture and I'm all good with that.
4: Yes.
5: And you should, because mm-hmm. if that feeling gets a hold of you, you can use the word of God to stabilize you. Mm-hmm. But it's actually in your body.
4: Yes.
5: You know, and so you're storing all this emotional, but if you start believing stuff, mm-hmm. you can believe a lie and the results are true.
4: Absolutely, because that seed comes alive when the seed goes in the soil.
5: Because if you believe
4: it works. Right.
5: Like you really believe it.
4: Yeah.
5: You're going to behave worthless. You're
4: Absolutely.
5: Going to make bad choices. You're
4: Absolutely.
5: Going to have bad relationships. What you're sharing with us in the Garden Within is how to kind of find those seeds mm-hmm. and then how to maybe kind of take the things that aren't healthy out of the
4: yes.
5: garden. Because if in your analogy, we are a garden.
4: We are.
5: Okay. And mm-hmm. what we plant, what we let others plant,
4: mm-hmm.
5: you know, and what we let the Lord plant.
4: Amen.
5: They all grow.
4: Yeah. They all grow. If my heart's good ground for it, it's going to grow. And that's the thing. So getting in that emotional space, there are some things people can say to me I'll never believe. They can say, oh, you're a bad mother. My heart's not good ground for that.
5: I know I'm a good mama.
4: Yeah, but there are other things that, man, if I've been abused or traumatized, mm-hmm. when people say negative things, they may take root. And so you got to work on the soil to not be fertile for the things that aren't good.
5: Well, and I think you're saying something really important, because sometimes my experience with clients, I mean, I've worked with some of the most beautiful mm-hmm. women and men in the world.
4: Mm-hmm.
5: And I mean, like Miss Contest winner of their state, like, mm-hmm. right? And yet they still believe that they're not attractive.
4: Yeah.
5: Because their dad didn't put in their soil.
4: Yes.
5: You're enough.
4: Yes.
5: You're beautiful.
4: Mm-hmm.
5: You're great as you are. I got mm-hmm. your back.
4: Yeah.
5: And so as that echo goes in time, her husband makes a comment.
4: Mm-hmm.
5: She gets deflated.
4: Yeah.
5: Instead of saying, I don't know what's wrong with you, man. It's important. I mean, how we grow up
4: mm-hmm.
5: has some factors, because it's kind of the first waterings. Like you could talk about waterings.
4: Yes.
5: And it's the first waterings. What your mom did or did not say.
4: Right.
5: Like mm-hmm. you had a good mom.
4: Mm-hmm.
5: Right. But there's some moms who don't know how to nurture their children.
4: Very true.
5: Okay. Are they too busy? Mm-hmm. Are they just culturally disadvantaged
4: mm-hmm.
5: because they weren't taught in their culture,
4: mm-hmm.
5: okay? And there's dads too mm-hmm. that are great.
4: Yeah.
5: You know, my wife had a great dad. He spoke life into her, encouraged her, told her she was beautiful, smart, mm-hmm. and she says all those things. But there are a lot of dads that kind of miss that.
4: Yeah, especially if they didn't get it.
5: Right.
4: You know, that's how we get generational trauma passing on. You don't even know you're not giving something if you never got it. You don't even know you're missing it.
5: Right. And oftentimes you evaluate yourself by in a way that, like, hey, I'm good if I do X.
4: Right. Or I'm better than what happened to me.
5: Right.
4: You know, but.
5: So I want to get more into your book in a moment.
4: Mm-hmm.
5: I'm really excited. Tell me about your speaking. Tell me what you're doing now.
4: Oh man, so I'm the lead pastor of a church in mm-hmm. Los Angeles, California called One Church.
5: Oh,
4: it's
5: wow.
4: in West
5: okay.
4: Hollywood.
5: All right.
4: And man, I've been doing it for about a year and mm-hmm. I'm having a ball.
5: Oh,
4: very
5: that's
4: young
5: great.
4: Crew, mm-hmm. mostly under 30 years old, early mm-hmm. 30s and younger, mm-hmm. Working in an industry and in a city where people don't think of Jesus first when they hear Los Angeles
5: right,
4: or Hollywood.
5: Yeah.
4: And so I'm having a wonderful time just helping
5: nice.
4: To disciple them, shape their hearts to have an impact at the intersection of the kingdom and the cultural space where they
5: mm-hmm.
4: work.
5: Mm-hmm.
4: And man, it's just phenomenal. So I get to do that. I'm also still a trauma therapist. So I have
5: mm-hmm.
4: clients
5: mm-hmm.
4: and I'm writing my next book. So I'm pretty busy.
5: I understand exactly your world. Trust me.
4: I get it. I know you get it.
5: I got
4: it.
5: A new one coming out. And mm-hmm. There's a tablet at home.
4: Yes.
5: I actually handwrite most of my books.
4: Oh, really?
5: And so there's a tablet with chapter 2, and I already wrote the chapter title for number 3.
4: Uh-huh.
5: And it's on its way. And
4: here
5: so
4: it comes.
5: I get it. I
4: it's
5: get
4: like
5: you.
4: Giving birth.
5: So your birth. I know. People don't get it. It's a baby.
4: It is.
5: It's a baby.
4: It
5: takes a while, and you got to push through, and you mm-hmm. get revelation.
4: Yeah.
5: You know, so I want you to stay with us because Anita's going to be with us, and you can go to her website, anitaphillips.com, and you definitely want to get The Garden Within. It's a great read. It's a very palatable, and very much you can apply the ideas in here very easily. So you want to do that. We're going to get back and talk more about that, so stay right where you are.
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5: We're back with Dr. Anita Phillips, trauma therapist and author of The Garden Within, Where the War with Your Emotion Ends and Your Most Powerful Life Begins. Now, Anita, in the first thing we talked about, you know, your sister and all of that and your mom having the question, did you ever find mental illness in the Bible?
4: I did.
5: Right? You got all this education, right? And now you're a pastor. So tell us what you kind of gleaned from the scripture about that.
4: Yeah, so many verses that the Lord ultimately took me to, but defining mental illness, I find it in Romans 7. Mm-hmm. It's a very familiar passage, verses 14 to 25. Paul is talking about what I don't want to do, I do. Mm-hmm. What I do want to do, I don't do. And he's saying there's this war in my members, warring against the law of God in my mind. Mm-hmm. And that is so striking because he says he loses that war sometimes. Mm-hmm. He said it takes me captive. Mm-hmm. And so if we listen to that, because the original word there is war in my members, in my body. Mm. Some translations say a war in me, and you could almost miss that he's specifically talking about our body. So he's saying something's happening in my body that's overthrowing what's going on in my mind. And a lot of times we read that as we don't want to commit a certain sin and action, and we keep doing it. But earlier in scripture, Paul says that touching the law, he was blameless. Mm. He didn't break the rules of the law. So I can't imagine he got knocked off his horse by Jesus and started partying, right? What is he wrestling with? Something's going on internally. Mm-hmm. And he recognizes it as physical and it takes him captive. That is mental illness. I'm not saying Paul had a mental illness, although I do think he struggled with anxiety, but that's in the book. Mm. I hear him saying my body sometimes doesn't cooperate with what's happening in my mind. Mm-hmm. That's what was happening to my sister. Mm. Schizophrenia would take her captive. So now she's seeing things and she's hearing things. Even though she had accepted Jesus as her savior, it would still sometimes take her captive, just like Paul. And so I think it helps us as Christians because we can be judgmental with people with mental illness. Well, they should just get up and just have the joy of the Lord. And like some of us are taken captive by cheesecake.
5: Right.
4: Some of us are taken captive by Netflix, our cell phones. And so my sister's, the war in her members was a stronger war than I've ever had to fight.
5: And you're bringing up a really important, because we talked about, you know, in 1 Thessalonians 5, where it talks about sanctify your spirit, soul, and body. Mm-hmm. If it is in your body, like schizophrenia often is, it's a physiological issue.
4: Yeah.
5: So is manic depression, a physiological issue.
4: Right.
5: Some of the bipolar categories are physiological issues, right? That when treated with medicine, and the word of God, and as you talk about in your book, community,
4: exercise, diet,
5: all that stuff, they can do much better.
4: Yes.
5: Okay, we're living in a time when we can actually go assess these things.
4: Right.
5: And go, okay, yeah, this is real for you.
4: Mm-hmm.
5: Okay, so let's look at it like you have a kidney issue.
4: Right,
5: high blood pressure. You have a heart issue.
4: Mm-hmm.
5: Right, we're gonna get you on the right stuff and move you down the road and you're gonna live a better, longer, more productive life than if we don't deal with your kidney, you're going to die. And if you don't deal with your mental illness, you're going to probably hurt yourself and hurt others.
4: Right.
5: And so it's not complicated, but it is complicated.
4: Yeah, I think people misunderstand mental illness. They think that mental illness is something that happens to you from the outside, and a physical illness happens from the inside. The only difference, of course, you know, between a mental illness and a physical illness are the symptoms.
5: Mm-hmm.
4: If the symptoms are mostly emotional or in your thought process or your behavior, it's a mental illness. Mm-hmm. Otherwise, we call it a physical illness. So I think people misunderstand that.
5: And it gets a little complicated, because like with depression, like if you look at the symptoms of low hormones, it's depression symptoms, just bang, bang, bang, bang, bang.
4: Right.
5: If you look at symptoms of low thyroid, It's exactly the same as depression. Boom, boom, boom, boom, boom, boom, boom.
4: Right.
5: And then you look at symptoms of depression. So like a therapist like yourself, you got to sometimes figure out, okay.
4: Mm-hmm.
5: So like what I tell my clients is, go get a hormone test, go get a thyroid test, and then we'll talk about your brain.
4: Yes.
5: Okay, because I got to make sure your body's good.
4: Yeah, because we're embodied souls.
5: Right.
4: We're living souls. We're embodied. We won't have these illnesses when we're dead.
5: Now
4: we won't have high blood pressure or depression.
5: Right.
4: Because the body.
5: You use the analogy of the garden.
4: Mm-hmm.
5: Walk us through some of that and why that's so important for the Christian to kind of maintain their garden.
4: Yeah. So again, if you get a chance to see the book, there's a picture of that neuron and a plant, and they look exactly the same. And so the Bible actually in garden care maps out for us how to take care of ourselves. And so when we understand the soil is our body and our emotional life, then we have to accept we live in a body. We don't need to try to outthink our body.
5: Mm-hmm.
4: You know, if you close your eyes right now and try to heart stop beating, not going to work. Your mind is not as strong as you think it is. And sometimes that's humbling. But we need to be humble.
5: Mm-hmm.
4: We need to know our thoughts are not his thoughts. And so I think the garden makes it very simple. A seed, the soil, the plant, the fruit.
5: Mm.
4: I have to, they're all interconnected.
5: But you also do a good job in talking about like loving and accepting yourself, neighbors. Walk through some of that piece with your what you wrote.
4: We were created to be in community. And so our relationship with ourself, with other people, and with God.
5: Talk about relationship with yourself.
4: Oh, very important.
5: Because it's not something that Christians talk about.
4: No.
5: You know, love your neighbor as yourself. We don't really go into what does that really mean?
4: Mm-hmm.
5: So talk about that and how someone could benefit from the garden care that you talk about in the self zone, because we know to love others.
4: Right.
5: We know to serve others, we get out there, you know.
4: Yeah.
5: But talk about this piece where we don't really, because healing time is about talking about things that we don't talk about in church.
4: I love it.
5: Okay,
4: let's
5: so
4: do that.
5: So that the church can get the conversations that it needs to heal the areas that are wounded.
4: Yeah, for sure.
5: Because it's coming back for a church that's not so messed up.
4: Come on.
5: Right?
4: Come on.
5: So we need to have these conversations. So talk about that area about self-care that's not selfish,
4: it's
5: not self-absorbed,
4: it's
5: not narcissistic, okay? Talk about the reasonable amount of like self-love care that's healthy.
4: Yeah, it starts with, as I always tell people, start with just connecting with your own body. If you spend 30 days getting enough sleep, eating decently and drinking your water, people are surprised at how much that changes things.
5: Oh,
4: because not only their body gets what they need, but you have to give yourself a little more attention to make sure those things happen. So it starts with changing your relationship with your body.
5: But you're talking about intentionality.
4: Intentional with your relationship with your body.
5: You have to be intentional.
4: Very true. Because we don't sleep enough, we don't eat enough, we don't drink enough water, we don't eat well enough.
5: Right.
4: And I'm not talking about, we eat enough, maybe too much.
5: All right.
4: But just being conscious of those things for even 30 days can change how your relationship is with yourself.
5: Mm-hmm.
4: Because too often in the Christian world, we've been taught that these bodies are just sin suits that we can't wait to get rid of. And now that's narcissistic. When the whole gospel starts with a body perfectly made, ends with the resurrected body of Jesus, and doesn't end until my body's been resurrected. So my body is the bookends of the gospel.
5: Right.
4: And so how we start and then how we finish. So I tell people, just start by caring for your body. It'll tap into so many things. So many people hate their bodies. They're disconnected from their bodies. When you're disconnected from your bodies, you won't notice your emotions because your emotions are in your body. And so just paying attention to the fact that you're hungry can start to increase your attention to and your care of yourself, your love for yourself.
5: Mm-hmm. And then it needs nutrition, not calories.
4: Yes, come on. And people will judge people for taking medicine for mental illness. I say, but you use ice cream for medicine.
5: Right.
4: Oh,
5: right.
4: No depressed person ever said, man, I want a skinless, boneless chicken breast.
5: Right.
4: Said no one ever, right? We use foods that alter our chemicals in order to feel better. So I need people to recognize they understand that, but if you can take good care of your body, it's just a way of loving yourself that starts to be intentional. And it matters about how you feel.
5: Absolutely.
4: Too often we say love is an action, love is an action.
5: Mm.
4: No, it's not. It's an action has to be inspired by love.
5: Mm.
4: My Bible says you can give your body to be burned, give everything to the poor. And if you have not love, it doesn't matter, which means I can do those things without love. Love starts as a feeling that inspires action. So how do you feel about your body?
5: Mm.
4: Talk to it. Hug yourself.
5: Mm-hmm.
4: Treat yourself well for a month on that body. It'll start to let you know where you're missing it and how well you love yourself.
5: And if you're married, touch each other. Be
4: good
5: to each other's
4: body.
5: Yes,
4: we need touch. We can die without.
5: Do all that.
4: Yeah.
5: But talk about the self-care and the in the mind and the mind realm, like what we're putting in, mm-hmm. Who we're allowing. Talk about that for a moment.
4: Well, I think we have to be careful, of course, what words we hear. All words are seeds that fall into the soil of our
5: hearts. That means YouTube.
4: That
5: Because the algorithms, if you go to something, it'll give you more of whatever that is.
4: It will give you more.
5: So it won't give you balance.
4: Mm-hmm. No, it
5: won't say, okay, this comedian's way off. Let's listen to the gospel.
4: Uh-huh.
5: Let's balance you out.
4: Yeah.
5: Which we have the technology. If we wanted to do that, we could.
4: Sure.
5: But no, if this person's off, we're going to give you more off until you're so far off,
4: mm-hmm.
5: you don't even know where center is anymore.
4: Yeah. And listen, we're all off.
5: Hmm?
4: That's the problem. Even in the body of Christ, what did Paul say? Those who are in the ear say, if I'm in the ear, you're not part of the body if you're the foot. If you're eye, you know, so are off. And that's the problem.
5: Yeah.
4: Like, we need to swap phones. Let me see your algorithm.
5: Right.
4: See mine so that I can expand my view of who is in the world, who is in the body of Christ.
5: Mm-hmm.
4: Because even that has the body so divided. Because we're all off, because we're all narrow. We cannot see the fullness of God by ourselves.
5: Right.
4: That's why Paul said, only together can we understand the length and the width and the depth and the height of God.
5: Mm-hmm.
4: Only together, Ephesians 3. But we're not together.
5: Mm-hmm.
4: And so relationships matter too, in terms of not only just people who believe just like us, but people who love God and have different views of Him. We can be healthier together.
5: Mm-hmm.
4: We were not meant to live this life alone.
5: Right.
4: You make an individual decision to follow Jesus and you're immediately added to a body.
5: Right.
4: That, as a Christian, it's your last individual decision. Now I'm in a body.
5: Right. It's like getting married. It's over.
4: Exactly.
5: You're not a me, you're a we.
4: Right.
5: Right.
4: Relationship makes all the difference in how healthy we are. And for many people, we will not be healthier than our least healthy relationship.
5: Mm-hmm.
4: And so our relationship with ourselves first, but that can't even be completely filled without being in relationship with someone else.
5: Well, and being in relationship with the Father, you talk about, you know, being in relationship with God is so important.
4: It is.
5: You know, because you need to hear His voice.
4: We do.
5: You need to hear His word.
4: We do.
5: And even if you disagree with it, you need to hear it.
4: But you know, God says that, I feel like the Bible's telling us our relationship with Him is not even going to be clearly seen unless we're with other people.
5: Oh, right.
4: That you didn't visit me in prison. You didn't feed me. So how you're interacting with other people is going to go into how your relationship with God looks.
5: Mm.
4: You cannot do it by yourself.
5: Well, and that's where, you know, here I kind of preach a lot about serving.
4: Mm-hmm.
5: Because if you're not serving, if you're not touching other people, like Healing Times is a whole webpage of support groups you can start in your home.
4: Love support groups.
5: Right now. Okay, you can do forgiveness for everyone, worthy, men stuff, marriage stuff, because we want people to get off the sofa and fill their room with 5 or 6 or 8 people and just deal with some kind of issue, talk through it, be in community, open your heart, you know, and see the glory of God in someone else's life.
4: And how they're walking through, maybe the same thing you're walking through.
5: Wow. If God can, right, that song, if God can do it for them, He can do it for me, right?
4: Yeah.
5: And you get to build your faith.
4: Mm-hmm.
5: Because sometimes your faith is the seeing, like, wow, you went through X, whatever X was, and it's like,
4: it gives you hope.
5: Okay, it can be done.
4: Uh-huh.
5: All right, you know, and so, you know, you see those little things where, hey, I lost 30 pounds, you can too, right?
4: Right. It gives you hope, and faith is the substance of things hoped for.
5: Absolutely. Yeah. So we're really encouraged. So give us the name of your church.
4: It's called One Church. It's
5: One
4: a Potter's
5: Church.
4: House Church in Los Angeles, California.
5: Okay.
4: West Hollywood.
5: And so they can hear you preaching and teaching.
4: Absolutely.
5: Sharing the word of
4: God.
5: We're
4: on YouTube. They can find us online.
5: Okay.
4: And I'll be there this Sunday again.
5: All right, good. And the book is The Garden Within. And this is where the war with your emotion ends and your most powerful life begins. And it really is important that we win the war.
4: Yes.
5: And then first acknowledge it.
4: Mm-hmm.
5: Like your emotions aren't always agreeing with truth.
4: But they are not your enemy.
5: They're not your enemy.
4: They're not your enemy at all.
5: But you have to learn how to identify them and process them out, especially the past stuff.
4: Actually feel them.
5: Yes.
4: Mm-hmm.
5: Oh, no. You preach to the choir.
4: I know. Oh, I know. I'm just saying for them, listen.
5: Yeah.
4: Feel them.
5: I actually teach people how to feel them and be able to switch if they want to switch.
4: Mm-hmm.
5: Because you can manage that skill. But it's so important that you manage your own garden.
4: Yes.
5: Listen, we know that many of you, you're on Instagram, so go to @Dr. Doug_HealingTime and subscribe to the YouTube channel @Dr. Doug Weiss. 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And I want to thank Anita Phillips, for being here, and go to AnitaPhillips.com. And if you're in Los Angeles, go to One Church.
4: Yeah.
5: So I appreciate what you're doing in the kingdom, and
4: thank
5: I really
4: you.
5: Do. And thank you for being here today, and thank you for being a blessing to our guests. Listen, take this stuff and just get the book.
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18: Give it up, CJ. It'll never happen.
19: The club name. We were gonna choose a club name.
20: Yeah, why not just the Fortress Club?
19: Sometimes I feel so alone. The name needs to inspire, to elevate. We want to give others something to aspire to.
15: How about the Aspirators?
19: CJ?
18: I know. The Capulet.
17: How about the Amazing Fortress Club?
19: Better. But not enough.
18: Stacy, I'm tired of your suggestions.
15: Okay, this is getting good.
19: I make you tired.
18: Your suggestions are always stuff like the Soldiers of Power.
19: So?
20: And I don't want to be a soldier.
18: Or the Warriors of Might.
19: Everybody liked that one.
18: All your names make it sound like we're going to be running around in tights and capes. And it's undignified. Why don't we just call it what it is, the Third Graders Club?
19: Oh, that's a great one.
15: Good grief. We could just call it the Boring Kids Club.
17: Oh, CJ, look out! Duck!
21: Ouch. All right. Who threw the apple?
22: Too bad you couldn't see that coming. Anybody with two good eyes should have... Oh, I forgot. You only have one good eye.
19: Knock it off, Hugh.
22: Settle down. Hey, Cyclops. You heard who's come to town?
21: Hugh, one of these days...
19: No, Hugh, tell us.
22: My cousin Joey. Coming on the train this Saturday.
17: A good apple, Hugh.
22: We've got some things planned for you guys. We might just take over your fortress.
18: What brings your cousin to town?
22: I think he got kicked out of his school. Something about sending someone to the hospital. I don't know the details. We're gonna have some fun, though, when Joey comes to town.
15: That's just great. All we need is another bully in Wildwood.
20: Oh, this Joey put someone in the hospital.
17: Don't you think he just meant go with him in the car?
18: Goose, he pounded someone into a pulp and they had to go to the hospital.
19: I bet this is the cousin that Hugh used to talk about. He spent some time in prison.
18: You're kidding.
15: Oh, no.
20: Hugh's cousin Joey's an ex-convict?
15: That beat someone so bad, he spent a week in the hospital.
18: He must be older than you.
20: Then he must be bigger than you.
15: We're in such big trouble here. With two of them, they'll be 10 times worse than just Hugh.
18: They're gonna take over our fortress.
19: Together, they could be downright dangerous. This could be the worst thing that ever happened to Wildwood.
17: What are we going to do, guys?
20: I'm not going on a vacation. I'm not
23: smart. Hugh, I've got her tracked. If we can catch her and put her in jail with the rest of the town, we can start wrecking wild.
22: It's a good thing you're here, Joey. The club was too much for me alone. But with the both of us, there's no way they can escape.
19: You'll never catch me, you fiends. I'll save the club and the rest of the town. Mark my words.
23: I've almost got her. Stand still.
22: I'll get her with my slingshot.
19: Didn't I tell you that I am wearing a suit of armor under this shirt?
23: Oh, she's like a superhero.
19: Now it's my turn.
22: Where does she get that rope?
23: I'm under
19: it's
23: her
19: time
23: cane.
19: To tie up some loose ends.
23: Hey,
19: Timber!
22: I've never seen anything like this.
19: And now, Hugh, it's your turn.
17: Stacy, are you gonna eat your crust?
19: What?
17: Can I have your crust, or are you gonna eat it?
15: Ned, wanna play kickball?
18: Not really. Do you?
15: No.
19: Sure, Goose. Have the crust.
13: Well, the young'uns started talking about Joey, well, about every time they talked. Since they had so little information, they just started adding to what they had.
15: Did you hear about the scar on his face?
20: No.
15: Just before he attacks, it turns red as hot coals.
18: Yeah, watch his eyes. If he squints, someone's going to the hospital.
19: We're in such big trouble.
13: And before long, they had convinced themselves that Joey was 11 feet tall, had a patch over one eye, and wore a gun belt at all times.
0: We gotta make some plans. We need to decide how to handle this.
1: O's for running and hiding.
20: Hiding is good. Let's hide. I say let's fight.
18: Maybe we could build a trap and capture them.
20: Good, and then fight them on our terms.
18: Okay, I'll trap, you fight.
1: I'm running.
20: I'm hiding.
0: Running, hiding, trapping, and fighting. Those range from silly to really dumb.
20: Okay, Mr. Idea Guy, what's your plan?
0: I don't know. I think we're missing something.
18: You sit and think, CJ. I'm building a trap. See ya.
1: Yeah, gotta go too. Something I need to take care of. See ya.
0: Goodbye.
19: See ya. See ya.
13: Now, having worked themselves into a bona fide lather, they took off in every direction, each one preparing in their own way to deal with their fears.
20: Stacy! Stacy, where are you?
19: In the barn.
20: Well, look at you.
1: What do you think, huh?
20: About the branches hanging from your neck?
1: Yeah, I'm camouflaged. You see, Joey and Hugh won't be able to catch me if they can't see me. Oh, here, I'll stand still. Can you see me?
20: A little.
1: What? Do I need more branches or something?
20: You want to look like a tree?
1: No, I want to disappear.
20: Well, you don't disappear. You look like a moose with some branches hanging over your neck.
1: Oh, well, I'm working on it. You see, I'm in process, you know. What are you doing?
20: Getting ready for battle.
1: Oh, I get it. Suit of armor, huh?
20: Battle gear. If they attack from the front, I'm protected, and they'll get it with this.
1: Yeah, and you're gonna sweep them away.
20: You see a broom, but I see a quarterstaff that can deliver a crushing blow, like this or this.
1: Ow! Ooh. Whoa, pretty dangerous.
20: It slipped. It's an art. With a little more practice. Ooh, that hurts.
1: Oh, yeah. Looks like a great plan, Stace. If we can just get Joey to put on your trash can and twirl that broom around, he ought to be unconscious in no time.
20: Do you see me laughing? I'm not laughing.
18: How's it going, Goose?
1: Oh, good. Pretty good. When's Joey coming again?
18: Noon on Saturday.
1: Oh, good. I think we'll be ready about dinner Tuesday.
18: What exactly are you doing?
1: Escape. Escape is the thing. I have tunnels dug all over the place. If he comes in from the west, I'll have a tunnel going to the east. And if he comes in from the north...
18: I get the picture.
1: I'll have a tunnel going to the south.
18: I understand fully.
1: If he comes in from the north... Goose.
18: What happens if he starts to come in from the south and then circles around to the west and then
1: spins
18: around and runs in from the east?
1: I hadn't thought about that. I'll be defenseless. I'll be a goner. Okay, a change of plans. Oh, if I can't escape, I'll just be a moving target. I'll just never stop moving. Bob and weave, bob and weave.
18: Oh yeah, that'll do it. But there's something missing. Distraction. You need to cause a distraction while you run.
1: Oh, yeah. A good idea.
18: Excellent. Now, arm waving. We need some arm waving.
1: Yeah, that helps. Bob and weave, bob and weave, bob and weave, bob and weave.
18: Wait, Goose, I was kidding. Stop, come back.
1: Bob and weave, bob and weave.
3: Right back.
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13: Saturday came, and being a popular day for traveling, lots of folks were there to see someone off or welcome someone home. Among that crowd was the club. They were there waiting for Joey. Would have made a fine welcome party, too, except for the fact that they were all hiding behind crates and buildings and each other.
18: Can you see anything?
3: Keep it down.
19: Look, it's you coming from behind us. Oh, we'll be discovered. Run!
0: The hot dog stand. Follow me.
18: I don't think a hot dog stand is such a good place to hide behind.
19: Okay, he's over by the ramp.
3: We did it. Nobody knows we're here.
19: Oh, I can see the passenger car good from here. Shh! Keep your heads down.
3: What do you see?
20: No one's gotten off yet.
4: Hot dogs! Come on! Get your hot dogs!
3: Ah! Everybody's coming right at us!
0: Come on, follow me! Did everybody make it?
3: We made it. Any sign of Joe yet?
19: No. Takes a few minutes to get everyone off the train, though.
0: Is that him?
3: He's enormously big and large.
18: Look at the size of him.
19: He's talking to Hugh. It must be him. Oh, no.
18: Hugh's pointing right at us. He's sending giant Joey over to put us in the hospital.
3: Duck and cover.
5: Excuse me, kids. Hi, my name is Miriam Fripp. Oh, I'm just looking for the bathroom. A kid back there said it was over here somewhere.
0: Oh, yeah. The bathroom's right over there.
5: Thanks. And sorry to scare y'all.
3: We weren't scared.
7: We were just playing scared.
3: Okay, not Joey.
18: That guy was enormous.
22: Joey! Over here!
0: Here we go.
3: Someone's coming out.
0: Get down.
18: There's no place like home. There's no place like home.
22: Good to see you, Joey.
3: Hi, Hugh. Thanks for meeting me. Can you help me with my suitcase? The latch broke. Look, it takes two hands to hold it closed. It's so big I can hardly move it.
0: Look.
18: He's smaller than Goose.
3: Maybe he's not like you. Maybe he's a nice cougar.
19: If he's that small and he put someone in the hospital, he must be meaner than we thought.
20: I think small and mean is scarier than big and mean any day.
22: Come on, fellas. Let's keep it moving. You're blocking the stairs.
18: Oops.
3: Uh-oh!
20: Did you see that? He picked that guy right up and threw him down the stairs.
3: Oh, are you all right, sir?
22: Sure. I'm okay. Just tripped over my shoelace. I didn't hit you, did I?
3: No, I'm fine.
13: Well, Hugh took Joey home, and the club ran off in all directions. Now, fear is a thing that can grab a hold on you and not let go. Now, nobody wants to be afraid. The question is, how do you stop? The weekend went along pretty uneventfully for Hugh and Joey. They explored the town and played by themselves.
22: Wow, your slingshot is just as good as mine. You just gotta have a steady hand.
3: Why don't we go and find some of those kids?
22: What kids?
3: The ones that were at the train station. Where do they play?
22: Well, pretty much wherever I'm not. I've got them pretty well scared of me.
3: All of them?
22: Especially the third graders. Hey, if you want, we could go and kick them out of their fort. Yeah, I've been wanting to do that for a long time now.
3: Wow, kick them out?
22: Yeah, piece of cake with both of us working together.
8: You, get in here, now!
22: Wow. He's mad again. This could take a while.
3: Okay, I'll just go exploring.
22: Coming, Dad!
3: Joey. The mighty hunter zeroes in on the fierce and evil tree branch. With cat-like reflexes, he jumps.
19: Ah!
3: Oops, ouch, ouch, ouch.
0: What
3: Oops.
0: Were you doing trying to attack me when I wasn't ready?
3: Oh boy, not good. Owie, could you help me please? My tail's wedged in tight. Oh, that really smarts. A cougar's not supposed to hang from his tail.
0: Well, that's what you deserve for trying to put me in the hospital.
3: I was pretending to attack the branch. I didn't know you were coming around the corner. Ow, this really hurts.
0: Okay, but you start to fight, and my entire club will swarm down on you like locusts. Here, stand on my shoulder while I get your tail out.
3: I never would have gotten out of there.
0: You're not gonna pick a fight?
2: With who?
9: With me?
2: I don't think so. What are we talking about?
9: We know all about you. Hugh told us you were sent here because you put someone in the hospital, got kicked out of school. Where's your scar?
2: Scar? I went with my mom to the hospital. She's having an operation. Dad needs to be at work all day. I came to stay with Hugh and his dad. They're babysitting me.
9: You're not wearing your six-shooter.
2: Well, no, I... What's a six-shooter?
9: We were completely afraid of you. Terrified.
2: Sorry, I really don't get that very much. Mostly people don't know I'm in the room because I'm so little.
9: What's your mom in the hospital for?
2: She's been sick a long time, and they think this might fix her.
9: You okay?
2: Well, I'm kind of scared. What's so funny?
9: It's just that we were so afraid of you coming, and, well, I'm not sure what we thought you were going to do. We were so afraid, it's just funny to think that you've been afraid.
2: I'm afraid for my mom. I was afraid to ride on the train. I'm a little

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3: CJ and Joey walked through the woods heading for the fort. The longer they talked, the more they realized that this whole thing had been a huge mistake.
4: The fort is just through the trees there. I can hear the others working. They're getting ready for the big fight with Joey the Terrible.
5: The Terrible?
4: That's what Goose has been calling you. Hey, guys! Over here!
5: Oops! Oh, didn't see that root. Ow, you're on my tail.
4: Sorry, you okay?
5: What was that?
6: CJ is on the ground. Look, it's Joey on top of him.
5: Uh-oh, Joey's whooping on CJ.
4: Let's go help.
5: Oh, no, it started. What direction is Joey coming from?
4: What?
5: Is it north or northwest?
4: Don't worry, CJ, I'm coming.
5: Ned, help me with these branches. Come on, quick.
6: We need to get Joey off of him. We need a distraction.
5: Oh, yeah, that's me. Bob and weave, bob and weave.
7: What is going on?
4: I have no idea.
5: Hey, guys, what's going on?
4: He's calling for help. Can't you hear him? Ned, another branch over my face.
5: Get off of me now before I... Ow!
4: Bob and weave, bob and weave.
5: Stop it! What is going on here?
4: We're trying to save you from Joey.
5: Ned, can you still see me? I think I need more on my neck and my antlers.
4: I do not need saving from Joey. We were wrong about him.
6: What?
5: I don't carry a six-shooter.
4: He is not here to put us in the hospital.
5: Where's the scar?
4: There is no scar. We were afraid for nothing. He's a good guy.
5: Didn't you put someone in the hospital?
8: You probably wonder where my voice is coming from, aren't you?
5: What's with the moose?
4: It's a long story.
5: We don't need to fight.
9: Not with me, please. The only person that I know is in the hospital is my mom. That's why I'm here.
6: You put your own mother in the hospital?
5: Bob and weave, bob and weave. Boy, my arms are getting tired. Bob and weave, bob and weave, bob and weave.
9: That was weird.
4: You get used to it. Joey's mom is sick, and he went with her to the hospital. Hugh deliberately made stuff up to scare us.
8: Oh, your mom, is she gonna be okay?
9: That's what I'm praying for. She's been sick for a long time. The doctors think this operation will help, but with her in the hospital, there's no one home to watch me. That's why I came to stay with Hugh and his dad.
4: Are you scared about your mom?
9: Yeah, I am. I really am.
6: We were scared of you. And that's why we all did different things to escape or fight or... Well, I feel kind of stupid right now.
9: I've been scared about a lot of things for a long time now. When I get scared, I pray.
4: Oh, man, we didn't even think of praying.
8: While we were scrambling around and digging and building and... Well, it never occurred to any of us.
4: Oh, man, what were we thinking?
9: My dad told me that if ever I get scared, to stop and tell Jesus about it.
4: We were so afraid of how big Joey might be, we forgot about how big God is. Maybe we should be called the Goofball Club. We know better than that. Okay, let's make the first club rule. If we get scared about anything before we do anything else, remind each other to pray. Joey, you are now an honorary member of the club.
9: Thanks, guys. What exactly is this club called?
8: Whoa, here we go again.
5: Funny you should ask. We've thought about this for weeks.
6: We need a name that's normal.
10: Joey!
4: Hugh's coming, run!
6: Everyone to the fort!
4: Hey, guys! Why don't we pray first?
8: Good job, CJ. Go!
4: Dear God, please help us not to be afraid of Hugh. Let us know what to do and... Oh, yeah, help Joey's mom to get better. Amen.
10: Joey!
9: Over here!

0: you doing with these bombs?
1: We're playing, having a good time.
2: Bob! And weave! I can't do this anymore!
1: Settle down. It's all right. Joey isn't here to fight. Hugh made up all that stuff.
0: Yeah, but I did it really well. You guys were cracking me up at the train station.
1: What do you want, Hugh?
0: Nothing from you. Joey, Dad got this telegram from your dad. Made me come and find you.
1: You're kidding. Let me see. Operation went well. Mom doing fine. Coming home next weekend. See you at the train station a week from Friday. Love, Dad. She's doing fine.
0: Joey, knock it off.
1: Hugh, you knock it off. It's his mom.
0: Arr, what'd you say?
2: Bob and Weave! Bob and Weave!
1: Bob and Weave! He's thankful for his mom being okay. Leave him alone.
3: It's good news, Joey.
4: Yeah, let's go tell Papa Chuck about this. I think I'm gonna cry too.
3: VJ, you coming?
5: Club rule number 2. When God has done something good for you, we remind each other to pray and thank him.
3: That's a good rule.
0: You gotta be kidding. I'm out of here.
1: Let me go first.

0: High Noon was written and directed by David Carl. Jesus, I Thank You was written by Sandy Howell. Music was by Tim Hossman. And our sound designer was Eric Basin. Paws and Tales is an Insight for Living production.
1: You are never defeated unless you give up on God.
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1: Hi, this is Chris. Welcome to Adventures in Odyssey.
2: Oh, hi there. Welcome to Odyssey. I'm John Avery Whittaker, but most folks around here call me Whit. Why don't you get the whole family together and join us for another exciting Adventure in Odyssey?
3: Whit's coming back tonight.
4: We'll laugh about this tomorrow.
5: Relax, everyone. I found him.
4: You ain't seen nothing yet. The man we've all been waiting for.
2: I'm back.

0: Honey, have you seen the time?
1: I know, Jack, I know. I just have to make sure everything is ready. Streamers, banners, balloons, plenty of eats and drinks. What am I missing?
0: Nothing. Everything is hung, unfurled, blown up, and laid out. You've done a superb job. And you've checked it all over 3 times.
1: Well, I just want it to be perfect. What's coming back, Jack? Tonight, right now!
0: I know. And you better get to the airport or you'll miss his arrival.
1: Well, I just have to get my purse. I can't believe you're not coming. I mean, I'm so excited I can hardly see straight, and I haven't known Whit anywhere near as long as you have. If I were you, I'd be out on the runway as his plane lands.
0: I'd prefer a quieter setting.
1: Well, how do I look?
0: Absolutely beautiful, Connie.
1: Thanks. Mm-hmm. Okay, I'm out of here. Are you sure you don't want to come, Jack?
0: I'm sure. Now get going.
1: Right, okay. See you later.
0: Goodbye, Connie. It's been nice knowing you.
2: Missing gold? A haunted mansion? Bank robbers? Young Whit is on the case.
3: My dad says I'm clever and resourceful.
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6: Welcome to Odyssey. Thanks for flying with us.
7: Oh, thank you.
8: Home sweet home, huh, Dad?
7: Oh, amen, Jason. Amen.
9: How does it feel to be back in your domestic environs, Mr. Whittaker?
7: Well, I've just gotten here, Eugene, but so far, it feels pretty good. It's always nice to come home.
8: Well, I'll tell you how I feel. I'm looking forward to some rest and relaxation.
7: Oh, amen to that, too. I'm exhausted.
9: And I heartily concur as well. Recent events have been very taxing on all of us.
7: Well, being back in Odyssey will definitely give us all just what we need. Peace and quiet. What in the world is...
8: You were saying something about peace and quiet?
7: This is for me?
9: Judging from the numerous handmade signs reading, Welcome Home, Whit, I'd say, indubitably.
10: Whit? Whit!
7: Bernard, how are you?
10: Whit, you old globe-trotting scallywag, are you ever a sight for sore eyes? Welcome home, Whit.
7: Oh, thanks, Bernard. But what is all this?
10: Oh, what does it look like? Man doesn't know a celebration when he sees one.
7: Oh, you shouldn't have done this.
10: No, I didn't. All the folks needed to hear was that you were coming home. All right, everyone. Listen up. friends, neighbors, fellow Odysseans, we've come here tonight to welcome back one of the best of us. A man who...
11: Hey, Whittaker! Whittaker, it's me, your old pal, Bart Rathbun.
10: Oh, boy.
7: Oh, hello, Bart. How are you?
11: I'm okay. I'd be doing a lot better if I got paid for all the banners, streamers, balloons, and fireworks I'm providing for your little homecoming bash.
10: Bart!
7: Homecoming bash? Bernard, what is he talking about?
10: Well, you'll find out soon enough, and you'll get your money tomorrow, Bart, as we agreed. Now, step back there and be quiet.
11: All right. Just so you remember, it ain't a donation. But anyway, welcome home, Whittaker.
7: Oh, thanks, Bart.
10: friends, neighbors, fellow Odysseans, we've come here tonight...
12: Greetings, Bernard Walton.
7: Harlow, is that you?
12: Where?
10: Harlow, we're right here. You can put down the bullhorn.
12: It's part of my crowd control service.
10: Well, the crowd is controlled, Harlow. Put it down.
12: Right. right.
7: It's good to see you again, Harlow.
12: Ooh, think so, huh? How do you know you're really seeing me? I might be cleverly disguised.
10: As what, yourself?
12: Can't think of a better way to fool people.
7: Like I said, it's good to see you again.
12: Well, thanks. Now, who are you?
10: Are you daft, man? It's Whit.
12: Impossible! He's on a plane coming in from Chicago.
10: The plane just landed.
12: And Whit didn't get off? Great! Zwit! A mystery! All right, nobody leave the room. You're all suspects in the disappearance of John Avery Whittaker.
7: Harlow.
12: Not now, Whit. I'm on a case.
7: Harlow, I'm back.
12: Huh? Whit, where have you been? We've been looking all over for you. Welcome home.
7: Oh, thanks, Harlow.
12: Relax, everyone. I found him. It's not polite to run off like that, you know. Especially when we've got a big motorcade waiting out front for you.
4: Harlow?
7: Motorcade?
12: Yeah. It's got a lead car and lots of police motorcycles. Ooh.
4: Oh, thanks a lot, Harlow. Between you and Bart, we can't keep any secrets around here.
7: Bernard, a police escort?
4: Well, now that the cat's out of the bag, you might as well know it all. We're taking you to City Hall, where Mayor Riley and the whole town's waiting for you.
13: And fireworks. Don't forget my fireworks.
4: Yeah, and Bart's fireworks.
7: Oh, my. Bernard, I'm very grateful, but I'm pretty tired from the flight.
4: Well, then just relax and soak up some of our affection. Okay, everybody, make a path for the guest of honor. After you, Whit.
7: What about my luggage?
8: Oh, I'll take care of it, Dad.
9: Oh, yes, and I shall assist.
7: But you two should be part of this.
8: Oh, no, it's your night, Dad. We'll take everything back to the house. You don't worry now. Farewell.
4: Come on, Whit, your public awaits.
7: Okay, let's go.
12: Now, everyone, just move out in a slow and orderly fashion. No pushing, no shoving, no red meat. And please make sure your seats are in their upright and locked positions. I've always wanted to say that. No red meat.
9: I believe the baggage claim area is just ahead, Jason.
8: Thanks, Eugene. I can follow the signs.
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8: Boy, they're fast tonight. I think that's the first time I've ever had the bags get off the plane before I did.
9: Indeed.
8: You know, Eugene, you can go with Dad if you really want to. I mean, I don't mind collecting the luggage.
9: Well, thank you, Jason, but no. The last thing I want at this moment is to be involved in a celebration.
8: I know how you feel.
9: The last time we two were in this particular airport together, we were saying farewell to our respective loves. And the future for both of our relationships seemed rosier than ever.
8: Yeah, I guess things didn't work out for either of us.
9: Well, here are Mr. Whittaker's bags.
8: Yeah, and there's my suitcase and garment bag. Where's your stuff?
9: Can't seem to locate it.
8: Well, ask the attendant.
9: Excuse me, sir. I can't seem to locate my bags.
15: Can I see your claim stubs, please?
9: Certainly.
15: Well, these stubs say your bags are on flight 1007, not 1070.
9: Oh, but I was on flight 1070.
15: Oh. Well, one of the handlers in Chicago must have made a mistake. I'm sorry, sir.
9: Well, when is flight 1007 due in?
8: Wait a minute. Didn't they announce that flight's been delayed?
15: Yes, sir, they did. It won't be in for another hour. I'm terribly sorry.
8: Looks like we're stuck here, Eugene.
9: Well, why don't you go ahead, Jason?
8: No, I'll wait.
9: Well, actually, I'd prefer to stay here alone if you don't mind.
8: Really?
9: Yes, you go ahead. I'll collect my bags and take a bus to the college.
8: Are you sure?
9: Completely.
8: Well, okay, Eugene. I'll see you tomorrow.
9: Farewell.
7: I wonder what fares to the French Foreign Legion cost.
1: Hey, Eugene!
9: Miss Kendall!
1: Hi, Eugene! Oh, welcome back!
9: Connie, thank you.
1: I was just up at Witt's arrival gate. It's deserted. Where is everybody?
9: Oh, well, I believe they're already en route to City Hall.
1: How'd they get out so fast?
9: A truly remarkable feat considering Harlow Doyle was in charge of crowd control.
1: I don't believe this. Do you need a ride over?
9: Oh, no, thank you. My luggage hasn't arrived yet. They put it on a different plane, which was delayed.
15: Excuse me, sir?
9: Yes?
15: I'm afraid I have some bad news. The flight with your luggage on it wasn't just delayed. It was canceled.
9: Canceled?
15: Due to mechanical difficulties. Your bags won't be here till tomorrow morning. Once again, I'm terribly sorry.
9: Oh, thank you. Hope my luggage is having a good time.
1: Well, come on, Eugene. Let's go to City Hall.
9: Well, actually, Miss Kendall, I wonder if you wouldn't mind dropping me off at my dorm room on the way?
1: Your dorm room?
9: Yes, I'm extremely tired from the trip and not quite in the mood for a celebration.
1: Sure, fine, whatever. Come on, let's just go.
16: And here he comes, folks. The man we've all been waiting for, John Avery Whittaker. Let him through, folks. Now let him through. Come on up, Whit.
7: Tom, it's so good to see you.
17: Whit. Oh, Whit, come over here and give me a big hug.
7: Tom, this is all just so overwhelming.
13: You ain't seen nothing yet. Come on, Tom, let's get on with it.
17: Yeah, all right, Bernard, all right. Well, I guess we all know why we're here. Whit, my good friend, as mayor of Odyssey, it gives me great pleasure to present you with this key to the city. Just make sure you lock her up at night. Also, by unanimous vote, the Odyssey City Council proclaims tomorrow to be John Avery Whitaker Day.
7: Tom, I don't know what to say.
17: Wait till you see what Connie has planned at Wit's End.
7: Oh, where is Connie anyway? I didn't see her at the airport, and I don't see her here either.
17: Well, I'm sure she'll show up soon.
10: Calm down now. All right, now, friends, neighbors, fellow Odysseans, we've come here tonight to welcome back one of the best of us. A man who... Oh, boy.
7: Bart's fireworks?
10: Bart's fireworks.
17: Is it my imagination, or are they getting awful loud?
7: Yeah, and they're not stopping either. What's going on, Bernard?
10: I don't know. Bart! Hey, Bart!
13: Look out. Out of the way. Coming through.
10: Bart, what is going on?
13: Listen up, everyone. You all need to move away from the fireworks pavilion, like right now. Come on. We're walking.
7: What's the matter, Bart?
13: Nothing to be alarmed about. A stray spark just got under the canvas where the fireworks are stored, and they're all flowing at once. We'll laugh about this tomorrow. See, I'm laughing now. Oh, boy.
7: Oh, no. Look at that. Oh, wow.
13: Oh, boy.
7: Oh.
1: Good grief. What's with all the traffic?
18: We're almost near the university, Miss Kendall. You'll make the celebration.
1: Thanks, Eugene.
18: By the way, if you were thinking of asking me about how things went with Katrina in Chicago, please don't.
1: I wasn't thinking of it.
18: Really?
1: No, the thought never even entered my mind.
18: Oh, well, excellent. Because if you were thinking of it, it is a subject that I really do not wish to discuss at present.
1: Well, that's fine by me.
18: Good. You see, I know how curious you are and how persistent you can be, but it will do you no good in this case because the subject is much too painful
1: Great.
18: For me to examine at this particular moment.
1: It's fine, then we won't examine it.
18: We won't?
1: No, look, I understand fully and completely, Eugene.
18: Fine. Because if you did insist upon talking about Katrina, then I would have to insist that you let me off right now and I'll just walk the rest of the way to my door.
1: Well, there's no need for that, Eugene.
18: There isn't? Why not?
1: Because we're here.
18: Oh. That was quick.
1: I aim to please.
18: You know, Miss Kendall, I really am very impressed at the remarkable restraint you've shown in not asking me about what happened.
1: Well, Eugene, maybe one day soon, when you're ready, we can discuss what's happened to your heart's content, okay? But right now, there's a very special person out there named John Avery Whitaker that I haven't seen for ages, and I want to go see him now.
18: Oh, yes, of course. Well, congratulations on the strides you've made in curbing your natural curiosity. It shows how you've gained in maturity and wisdom and patience.
1: Eugene.
18: And yes?
1: Get out.
18: Oh, yes, of course. Farewell, Connie. I'll see you in the morning.
8: Home sweet home. Now to get these bags inside.
0: Oh, hello, Jason.
8: Jack. I didn't expect to see you here. Well, I thought you'd be at Dad's celebration.
0: It's too crowded. Besides, I had some things I had to do.
8: Yeah, so I noticed. Is that a suitcase?
0: Mm-hmm. Just packing up the last of my things.
8: Packing up? What for? Jack, what's going on?
0: Well, I'm moving out, getting a place of my own.
8: What? Why?
0: Well, I really can't stay here now that Whit is back. After all, this is his house. And yours.
8: Well, so what? I mean, there's plenty of room for all three of us. Oh, come on, you don't have to go.
0: Jason, please. It's all been arranged. I've been moving out on the quiet for weeks. Oh, that'll be for me.
8: A cab? Jack, you didn't have to do that. Here, just take Dad's car.
0: Then what'll your dad use?
8: Look, there's no need for you to take a cab. I'll take you. Hey, that way I can see your new place.
0: No, Jason. You just got in.
8: Jack, it's the least I can do. Now, I'm not going to take no for an answer.
0: Jason, I... All right.
8: Great. I'll cancel the cab.
19: Oh, All right, everybody, keep it moving. There's nothing left to see here.
1: Bard? Harlow?
19: Hi, Connie. I'm afraid I'll have to ask you to please keep back.
1: What happened?
19: I will tell you right now.
12: All the fireworks went off at once. Boom! What a sight. No injuries or damage, though, except for a burned tarp. Oh, and Bart was standing too close to the fireworks, so his hearing is off.
13: What?
19: I said you got too close to the fireworks, so your hearing is off.
13: My hearing ain't off because of the fireworks, because you keep yelling at me through that bullhorn.
19: I am not yelling at you through this bullhorn.
1: Harlow, I think the firemen need help coiling their hoses.
12: Ooh, really?
19: Hang on, guys. Help is on the way.
1: Bart, where is everyone? Where is everyone?
13: Was it fun? Well, kinda, but mainly it was loud.
1: Where did everyone go?
13: Did it all blow? Yeah, it all blew. Well, most of it. And just when it got the loudest, Tom and Bernard told everybody to go to Wits Inn. That's where they are now.
1: I don't believe this.
13: Where are you going?
1: I gotta get to Wits Inn.
13: No thanks, but you'd better get to Wits Inn.
1: Yes, thank you. Goodbye.
13: Just be careful. The fireworks blew my tent pegs all over the place, and it could blow out a tire or something.
1: Oh, no. No, no, no, no! A tent peg! Bard, why didn't you warn me? I don't even have a spare! I'll just run to Wits End.
13: What?
10: Now, that was the kids' choir from First Church. They've practiced that song for about a month, Whit.
7: Oh, thanks, kids, thanks. It sounded just wonderful.
10: Okay. Now, next up, if I can find it, I have a telegram from some other people we all know and love, the Barclays in Pokenberry Falls. I had it here a minute ago. Hang on, everybody. I'll find it.
11: How you holding up, Whit?
7: Oh, well, I appreciate all the compliments and tributes, but, I really need to get some sleep.
11: Well, this won't go on much longer.
7: I wonder where Connie is.
11: She probably wants to make a grand entrance.
7: Well, I hope she makes it soon. I don't know how much longer I could stay awake.
10: Okay, here it is. Whit, welcome home. We love you and miss you and could sure use your help in Pokenberry Falls. Any chance of coming up here? God bless Pastor George, Mary, Donna, Jimmy, and Stuart. Okay, all right, quiet down. Okay, next up is a special treat, Whit. I know you're going to love them, as we all do. The Odyssey Birdwatcher Society with their all-whistling rendition of He'll Be Coming Round the Mountain.
7: Oh, hurry, Connie.

0: 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We always love hearing from you.
1: Well, that was interesting. Thank you, Birdwatcher Society. And now, folks, I think it's time we hear from our guest of honor. What do you say? Well, you heard him, Whit. Whit?
2: I think the guest of honor's plumb tuckered out, Bernard.
1: Whit? Whit, wake up.
3: What? Oh, was I asleep?
2: Yes, you were.
1: We were hoping you'd make a speech.
3: Speech? Oh, well, sure. Oh, okay, yeah. Hi, everyone. Well, first of all, I need to apologize to you. I'm really sorry for being such a party pooper. I want you all to know that I'm truly grateful for all this attention. I love you all, and I'm looking forward to spending time with each and every one of you. But right now, I'm very tired. I really must get some sleep. You're all more than welcome to stay and continue celebrating for as long as you want, but if you'll excuse me, I'm going home and to bed. Thank you. Thank you all.
2: Bernard, you keep things going here. I'm going to take Whit home.
4: Yeah, okay, Tom.
1: How about some music, folks?
2: Come on, sleepyhead.

0: Cathcart Hotel? This is where you're staying?
1: Well, my new place isn't quite ready yet, so I'm staying here for the time being.
0: Oh, come on, Jack. This is really ridiculous. Please come back home with me.
1: No, Jason. This is why I wanted to take the cab, to avoid all the fuss.
0: Well, you should at least say hi to Dad.
1: You know I don't like parties very much. Please, Jason, you've already done more than you should. You look very tired. Go on home, get some rest. I'll be all right.
0: All right. I'll see you tomorrow, though.
1: Mm-hmm. Goodbye, Jason.
2: Ben! I'm here!
3: Connie, where have you been?
2: Oh, never mind that. Where's Whit?
3: Well, he was exhausted, so Tom took him home.
2: Well, of course! Whit!
4: Here you are, Mr. Allen. If you need anything, just let me know.
1: Thank you. Yes, I have a reservation for flight 1053 tomorrow morning. Can I pick up the ticket at the counter? No, it's one way.
2: Whit! Whit! Please be here!
5: Connie, shh! You need to be quiet.
2: Tom! Oh, please tell me Whit's here, please!
5: Now, calm down. He's here.
2: Oh, thank the Lord.
5: Ho, now. I can't let you see him.
2: What? Why not?
5: Well, he's asleep, Connie. He is completely exhausted. You can see him in the morning.
2: The morning? I got dressed up and decorated. And I've been waiting for this day forever, and now I can't even see him!
5: Oh, Connie, I'm sorry. He was just exhausted. Come on now. Let me take you home. Connie.
2: What? Oh, Whit!
6: Oh, Connie. Where have you been, little girl?
2: You know me. Always late. Oh, I'm here now.
6: Yes. And I'm finally home.
2: Oh, Whit!

0: Welcome home, Wit. It's good to have you back. But what in the world is happening with Jack? Is he really leaving Odyssey? And if so, why? The only way to find out for sure is keep listening. 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
7: The personal gift of organization, they see the big picture, not only for whatever business they may be in, their spiritual life. They're always looking at the big picture because they realize if my life is going to count today, I must be able to see the big picture out there somewhere. Now, the truth is all of us ought to be organized. All of us should be organized. But the gift of organization has a special bent in that direction, and God has wired them in a very special way.
8: 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You also have a group of people willing to help. Now, you need someone to lead. 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
7: God has a plan for your life. In fact, He has plans for your life. He has a purpose for your life. He has a will for your life. He's made choices for your life. And then knowing that He's a God of absolute wisdom, unconditional love, and infinite power, that ought to excite every single one of us to say, all right, I want to find out what the plan is. I want to get in the center of it. And I want my life to be a fulfillment of the plan of this awesome, all-wise, all-loving, all-powerful God. Amen. When you think about it, He loves us that much, and He didn't just say it, but He also has equipped every single one of us to fulfill that plan. Whatever His purpose and plan for your life is, He has given us the Holy Spirit, and the Holy Spirit has given to each one of us a spiritual gift. That is a gift that fits, that suits, that's tailored just for the plan and purpose that He has for our life. So the spiritual gifts fit. And they're an absolute necessity. This is a part of the series on living in the power of the Holy Spirit. And one aspect of that is spiritual gifts. And that is, there are motivational gifts. There are manifestations of these gifts. There are different ministries. But Paul said in Romans chapter 12, in verses 6 through 8, he lists and he describes for us what these motivational gifts are. And each person has at least one motivational gift, and oftentimes, more than not, there are secondary gifts that come close, all of which fit together, which simply says that God has equipped every single one of His children, that is those of us who trusted Christ as our Savior. That's when the Holy Spirit comes to live His life in and through us and to grant us the gift and put it to work. He has enabled us to so live and to so operate will be a success of whatever He calls us to do. So listen to what he says these gifts are in Romans chapter 12, beginning in verse 6. Since we have gifts that differ according to the grace given to us, that is, God's the one who decides, he says, then each one of us is to exercise them accordingly. That is, God not only grants us a gift, but we are accountable to him for the way we operate these gifts. Then he says, if prophecy, according to the proportion of his faith, if service in his serving, he who teaches in his teaching, he who exhorts in his exhortation, he who gives with liberality, he who leads with diligence, and he who shows mercy with mercifulness and cheerfulness. And so these are the gifts. Now, today we're talking about the gift of organization. Now watch this carefully, because I don't want you to be misled here. When we say the gift of organization, that Greek word means the one who stands in front and leads. It means organization, and it means administration. All three of those words are encompassed here: organization, administration, and leading. So, in order that you will not have the idea that we're talking about some corporate president somewhere, though that may be included, that we're talking about every single person who has this gift has a gift of organization, which will involve administrating, which will involve also leading. And I want to start by simply saying this, that I want you to recognize this is true in the home, mother, father, children. It's true in your relationships with people. It's true anywhere and everywhere, because God has given you this gift for a very specific reason. So the gift of organization is a gift that is to be employed, as he says, in every aspect of your life. So with that in mind, when you listen to these characteristics, you have to ask yourself, is that the way I think? Is that the way I think? Is that the way I would respond? Is that what motivates me? And if when you can say yes to these, then you'll know that you have this gift. Now, the truth is, all of us ought to be organized. All of us should be organized. But the gift of organization has a special bent in that direction, and God has wired them in a very special way. So what are those characteristics? Let's begin. And they have the ability to see the big picture and be able to visualize the results. Now, let's just bring this down to home, for example. Let's say that you have children, and you're raising children in your home. And so, what is the big picture in raising children? Well, it ought to be that you want to raise godly children who will grow up, serve the Lord if at all possible in some fashion, and they will live a godly life, marry a godly person, and live the kind of life that will bring honor and glory to God and be a good heritage to you. So, if that's the big picture you have, what happens? You're able to visualize that, and that's in your mind. That's the big picture in your mind about children. So ask yourself this question. In your life today, what is the big picture you have about your personal life? What is it out there that you're looking for? Where are you headed? How do you intend to get there? Do you have a dream? Do you have a vision? Do you have a purpose? Do you believe you have God's plan for your life? Now watch this carefully. The personal gift of organization, they see the big picture. Not only for whatever business they may be in, their spiritual life, they're always looking at the big picture, because they realize, if my life is going to count today, I must be able to see the big picture out there somewhere. Now, let me give you an example when this is a negative thing. For example, let's say that there's somebody, let's say, for example, that you grew up, and I'll give a personal illustration, that for a little while in my life, I had a bad attitude toward my stepfather for lots of reasons that to me were very legitimate, but that didn't make any difference. Still wasn't right. So I had to deal with it. And then very early, I realized that I kept saying, well, I don't want to be like him. God knows I don't want to be like him. Then somehow God got it into my mind, whoever you look at and whoever you observe, if you say, I don't want to be like him, I don't want to be like him, I don't want to be like him, you know what? You end up like him. So I had to decide. Find somebody you really want to be like. Find somebody whose character, find somebody whose lifestyle, find somebody whose behavior is the kind of person that you'd really like to be like. And I did, and I'm telling you, it made all the difference in the world. All of us have either a big picture that's good or a big picture that's bad, or we don't have no big picture at all. If it's a bad picture, if it's no picture at all, you're wasting time. And so very important, the personal gift of organization understands that. Secondly, the ability to break down major goals into smaller achievable tasks. It's one thing to have big goals, But the question is, did they just remain big goals? The person with the gift of organization looks at the big goal and says, all right, how can I achieve this? I break it down into smaller bites. And we all have heard the old saying, you know, how do you eat an elephant? One bite at a time. You certainly couldn't swallow him. And the truth is, if you're going to accomplish anything in life, you must not only have the big picture, but you must be willing to be able to break it down into small affections. For example, let's say back to godly children. And that is, you're raising godly children, here's what you do. You take a bite at a time. You break it into smaller bites, and here's what happens. You hammer away at a principle, and then you hammer away at another principle, another principle, another principle. And so what you're doing is you are instilling within the minds of your children or grandchildren these thoughts, godly principles, principles of the Word of God. And so little by little, month after month, year after year, by the time they leave to go away to college, you have sort of impregnated them with so many wonderful godly principles. When they get away from home, it doesn't make any difference. They know that they're still accountable to God because you have taught them, you've demonstrated to them. It's a bite here and a bite there. It's a step here and a step there, and a principle here and a principle there. And you think about this, 18 years you have those children in your home, under your leadership, under your influence, under your testimony, your abilities, your skills, your habits. And you know what happens? They pick them up. They listen to what you say. They watch the way you live. And what you have done over a period of 18 years, you have instilled within them either good or evil. You've instilled within them diligence or lack of diligence, discipline or lack of discipline. So what happens? Then we wonder why they turn out the way they turn out. And so what you have to ask is, how do we put this big picture together? One step at a time. And so I hammer away at that in the issue of families and so forth, because I don't want you to have the idea, well, you're just talking to somebody who has a big corporation. Big corporation man, you know what he has to do? If he doesn't have the big picture and he doesn't break down into small bites, then you know what? He won't succeed no matter who he is. And so the gift of organization certainly understands that. Then, of course, there's the ability to know what can and what cannot be delegated. The person of gift of an organization knows that they're responsible. They know what they can delegate to someone else. They know what they cannot. And oftentimes, parents need to recognize this because in the family, there are certain things you can delegate to one child because you know that they'll do a good job of it. If you delegated the same thing to one of the other kids, not going to work. So also, whether it's in the ministry or whether it's in your business, people you work for, they delegate responsibilities to certain people because they believe that person has the ability and skills to achieve that. And a person who has a gift of organization, they know what they can delegate and they know what they cannot, because the person not only knows to whom, but realizes that ultimately they're responsible. You remember this. We can't delegate our private meditation to somebody else. In other words, if we said, well, I'm going to delegate my quiet time with God, I'm going to delegate that to my wife, let her do that. Now, let me just say this. You can't do that, but sometimes I'll see a lot of evidence of that. Well, you know, the wife takes the notes. Now, I'm not looking at anybody to see who's taking notes. I'm just saying that I do know that a lot of times the wife's the secretary. Now, that's okay if you get home and you share the notes and talk about them, but maybe you ought to stop and ask yourself the question, would I learn more if I took the notes? Because more than likely, she's only, you know what notes she's taking? The things that apply to her. Oh, the things that may not make you look so good. So you got to think about, you have to think about that. And so the person with the gift of organization, you know what, they know what's going on, and they have the ability to know what they can delegate, what they cannot delegate. Now, if I just made you uncomfortable, it's your own fault, not my fault. So then, of course, there is the tendency to remove themselves from distracting details in order to focus on the ultimate goal. For example, a person who has responsibility, you must focus on the big picture. You must focus on what you want to achieve. You must focus on the dream and not be distracted. And here's what happens. When God gives you a goal in your life or purpose or sense of direction, mark it down. Satan is going to do everything in his power to be a distraction. He's going to distract you with people, ideas, temptations. In other words, there's always a side trail. And remember this one, most of the time, right before you get to a very crucial point in your life, a very crucial point, Satan will offer you a detour every time. He'll let you get right up to it and offer you a detour. And so a person with the gift of organization is a person who knows that they must keep their focus on the goal. They must not allow themselves to get distracted by something else. Listen, when somebody offers you something, you have to ask yourself, first of all, watch this. Does this look like God? Does this sound like God? Is this the wisest thing I can do? That's always the right question. Is this the wisest thing I can do? When you ask yourself that question and you're willing to be obedient to God, He's going to keep you out of trouble. And you're going to be able to accomplish what God wants you to accomplish. So when I think about that, and I think about how oftentimes people get off base because they get distracted by something that looks really good, and as a result, they come up with a great bit of disappointment because that's just not the way life is. Then, of course, there is the whole issue of the need for loyalty. They want to choose people to work for them who will be loyal to them. They don't want somebody working for them and behind their back stabbing them in the back. Now, I want you to think about this for a moment. Disloyalty is a horrible sin. I'm going to show you why. Listen very carefully. When you're disloyal, you walk the pathway of Judas Iscariot. For the simple reason he walked with Jesus for 3 years, you would have thought he was as faithful and loyal as anybody, because that's the way he acted. But deep down inside, he was not. And in those crucial moments of the life of the Lord Jesus Christ, for 30 pieces of silver, he betrayed. He was disloyal to the Son of God. He was disloyal to God. He was disloyal to the man who had told him more about who the Father was. He watched his miracles, feeding 5,000, raising the dead, healing lepers, and what happens? For 30 pieces of silver, turn his back on him. Before you're disloyal to a friend,

0: Organization realizes that if they're going to accomplish anything, especially the goal that they have before them, loyalty is very important. So the gift of organization, that person knows how to choose the right people to do what needs to be done. Then there is the desire to complete the task as soon as possible. A person with the gift of organization, they don't want to just mess around. They want to get the job done. And so whether it's, for example, it's the home, cleaning up, or on your job or in the ministry, let's get it done. And let's be disciplined enough to put it to work. Let's don't wait around. Let's don't wait till it's convenient. Let's don't wait till, in other words, the person with the gift of organization will never say, well, when I feel like it. Well, if you do things on the basis of what you feel, you won't get much done in life probably. It's not how I feel, it's what's the task? How do we get it done? Let's get it moving. Let's make it work. And then there is the whole idea of the joy and fulfillment that comes in seeing a completed task, and the joy that the other people will also have. And so the person who has the gift of organization, if you ask them, what brings you the greatest sense of joy? People's approval? Nope. Not people's approval. What brings them the greatest sense of satisfaction and contentment is they got it done. Here's the finished product. We were building this building, or we were doing this, or whatever it might be. We got it done, even if it's a vacation. We sat down, we planned it, we worked it all out. We went on the vacation, we had a fantastic time. We came home, we were all as happy as we can be. The most important thing is, you know what? We planned it, we did it. And that's very important because you see, every time you and I plan something and we complete it, there's a sense of satisfaction and success. And remember this, God wants you to be successful at everything that fits His plan and purpose for your life. You have the Holy Spirit to enable you and to help you. And the person with the gift of organization, of course, understands that. Then there's the desire to move on. When a person has the gift of organization, when they complete one task, their desire is that, what's the next project? What's the next task? They just sort of live from one task and one responsibility to the other and one project to the other. And the person with the gift of organization, they're just wired that way. They're just wired to accomplish the task and then look for the task that is to follow. And so I just want to challenge you that if that's your gift, hey, look, get busy. Identify, even if that's not your gift, identify what are your dreams in life? What do you want to achieve? What do you want to accomplish? What do you want to be like? Who do you want to be like? How do you want your life to end? You better get started now. Then why don't you look at those questions, get by yourself with Almighty God and say, Lord, show me your plan. Show me your will. What's the next step in my life? Show me if I'm on the right path. Show me if I'm heading in the wrong direction. Show me if I have a right relationship or a wrong relationship. Show me financially where I am, where you want me to be. For Lord, I want to walk in the center of your will. And I guarantee you, God will answer that prayer. He's committed to that. And I want to challenge you to be honest enough to ask him. And then you decide, listen carefully. Do you want the best possible for your life? Now, next year, 20 years from now, the last day of your life, you want the best? Then do what he tells you to do. I want to encourage you, if you've never trusted Jesus Christ as your personal Savior, listen. All of this may be nebulous to you, but not really. Because once you ask him to forgive you of your sin, which you need to do if you're not saved, and you ask the Lord Jesus Christ to forgive you on the basis of the fact that he died on the cross on your behalf, once you ask him to forgive you of your sin, and you say to him, I'm surrendering my life to you. You know what happens? Your sins are forgiven. The Holy Spirit comes to live inside of you, seals you as a child of God forever. And then he begins to, listen, do what? Reveal his will, work out the plan and purpose for your life that God has set before you. If you'll let him do it. If you're waiting on God, stop waiting. He's waiting on you to surrender your life to him so he can demonstrate his awesome love for you if you will allow him to do it.
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7: Today's scripture reading is Mark chapter 16, verses 5 through 7. Entering the tomb, they saw a young man sitting at the right, wearing a white robe, and they were amazed. And he said to them, "Do not be amazed. You are looking for Jesus, the Nazarene, who has been crucified. He has risen. He is not here. Behold, here is the place where they laid him. But go, tell his disciples and Peter, he is going ahead of you to Galilee. There you will see him, just as he told you."
0: Peter was devastated when he realized he denied Christ as Jesus had foretold. This was the man who just hours earlier had vowed to die for his Lord. He probably spent the next few days suffocating under a weight of guilt. Maybe you know how heavy the burden of sin is. The weight goes everywhere with us, dragging our heart toward despair. But for all who've trusted that Jesus' death paid the penalty for their sin, the feeling of condemnation is just that, a feeling. The fact is that believers are not condemned for their sin, no matter how terrible or habitual it may be. We sometimes judge ourselves harshly because our actions and motives fall short of a holy standard. But when God looks at the Christian, He sees the righteousness of Christ, which clothes us from the moment we trust in Him. No one can do enough to merit his own salvation. Jesus alone removes the believer's sin. God understands our heart's burdens. That's why the angel at the empty tomb delivered a message that specifically named Peter. The one who had failed the most publicly needed to be personally reassured he would see and be accepted by the risen Lord. There is no condemnation in Christ, and God wants all believers to live as if they know it.
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0: Have you ever been so caught up in what you're doing that you forgot where you're going? With a reminder for believers, here's A Moment with Charles Stanley.
8: If you're just living from week to week to get paid so you can make ends meet, so you can live to the next week and make ends meet, that's no way to live. You say, well, that's the best I can do right now. Then stop and ask God, Lord, what's your plan? And let me just say this. It's very important for all of us. I do it for myself. I know it's wise. Probably about every 2 or 3 months, usually about every 3 months, I'll stop, back away, don't answer the phone, get in a prayer room in my house, and just say, okay, Lord, I want you to help me to see where I am, where I am in my relationship to you. Let me see where I'm in relationship to the church, in touch, my friends, where I'm in relationships, my health, my exercise, what I'm eating. In other words, where am I? Just help me to understand where I am. If you don't take time often to check out where you are, do you know what will happen? You'll be off on some side road somewhere. Why? Because there's 1,000 voices pulling you over here. Well, I want this, and I want that. This ought to be done. That ought to be done. And these ought to see these people. Ought to do this, and ought to do that. Listen, if you live by should, ought, must, those three persons will kill you. I should do this, I ought to do that, and I must do the other. No, Father, what would you have me to do? And so what you have to remember is this. It's not what other people think. The issue is, what's the task that God has for us? And so, if you have dreams and you only dream, you'll never get anywhere. When you're willing to ask for the wisdom of God, accept the unconditional love of God to enable you, and you trust in the power of God to provide for you, you can accomplish anything and everything God has set out for your life.
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1: From the middle of Psalm 47, we read, "Sing praises to God, sing praises to our King, sing praises, for God is the King of all the earth." As we begin to sing our praises, Heidi Taves comes to sing, "Shall We Gather at the River?"

The Bible has the answer. The questions are yours, and we come to God's holy word in order to find the answers and to lay them out before you. Question number one for today. What is the Decalogue, and is it in the Bible? Decalogue is simply another way of saying the Ten Commandments. Deca means ten, and log means word, 10 words, or 10 commandments. And so most certainly it is in the Bible. We find the 10 words, the Decalogue, the 10 commandments, which God gave to Moses. They were not Moses, they were God's instruction through Moses to the people. We find this in both Exodus chapter 20, as the children of Israel come to Mount Sinai, and they are first of all coming out of the Egyptian bondage and through the Red Sea, first of all there. Then later, as Moses is just about to depart from them, Moses is not going to enter into the land because of his own disobedience, but he is giving to them in sermons, just as he is about to bid farewell in Deuteronomy. Deuteronomy chapter 5, once again, the 10 commandments are repeated. And Exodus chapter 20, God says, "I am the Lord your God, who brought you out of the land of Egypt, out of the house of slavery." And he begins, "You shall have no other gods before me." The underscoring of the authority is that God, in his mercy, has brought the people. He has redeemed them. And so he comes and he speaks these words of how that they are to relate to God, how that they are to worship him. And he gives many other details as well through the law, but also how the people are to interact with one another. "Honor your father and your mother. You shall not murder, nor commit adultery, nor steal, nor lie," that is, bear false witness, "and you shall not covet as well your neighbor's wife, male servant, female servant, ox, donkey, or anything that belongs to your neighbor." How in succinct case we have here how we relate to God and how we also relate to one another. Exodus 20 and Deuteronomy 5. Look it up. Second question. Why did the Israelites wander for 40 years in the wilderness? Why did not God, in mercy, abbreviate this period of judgment? We go to Numbers and chapter 14 and verses 30 to 38, the concluding portion of the chapter 14, God speaks to the people of how that they would have their bodies fall in the wilderness. This was after they had sent spies into the land on first coming. After about a year's time, they come to the border. They send spies in. The spies, all 10 of them, bring back a bad report. Only 2 of them, Joshua and Caleb, bring back a glowing report of how that God would give them the land. And because of the people not believing that God was able to do what he had promised he would do, he says, "All right, your bodies will fall in the wilderness." Why 40 years? Why could God not have sped that up and made it 2, 3, 4, or 5 years? God has something to teach the people through this time. And Numbers chapter 14, verse 34, "According to the number of days which you spied out the land," that is 40 days, "for every day you shall bear your guilt a year, even 40 years, and you will know my opposition." There are some things which only time can imprint upon not simply an individual, but upon a whole community and upon a whole nation. And experience of such consequence, God wanted to imprint this upon the people. Now, the
assumption that is made here is that God was being unnecessarily cruel, that he was being mean-spirited, that he was being vengeful in this. I would say not so. The very character of God is to be merciful and to be gracious. He must be true to himself in his holiness, but God, he could have obliterated the people. He could have wiped them out, but he said, no, your children who you thought would fall prey to enemy armies, they will in fact enter in and you will have a posterity, but you yourselves will fall under judgment. And God was imprinting upon the people, not meanly, not in vengeance, but in love, that moving forward they would understand the greatness of God to keep them through this time, even as it took time for the next generation to be raised up. That doesn't happen in a moment, in a week, a month, or a year, or even a decade. It takes time. And so God was patiently dealing with the people, continuing to lead them forward. Thank you for these questions. If you have a question, send it to us, and we will use it as we are able. Faith to Live By, Box 426, Winnipeg, Manitoba, R3C2H6 is the mailing address you need to remember. And now we have Rick and Matt Bowring singing In the Garden, and then Jonathan Kvist to sing What a Day That Will Be.

I'm Jim Barber, and I am so pleased to tell you of Praise to the Lord, a brand new recording of 13 gospel songs by the Faith to Live By musicians. Included in this set of 13 songs are well-known favorites, such as A New Name in Glory, His Eye is on the Sparrow, Oh, Worship the King, Take the Name of Jesus with You, Wonderful Grace of Jesus, and of course the title song, Praise to the Lord the Almighty, as well as 7 other songs of rich blessing. This new song collection is freely available in CD format, as well as downloadable audio files from our website, faithtoliveby.ca. 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On that same website, the 13 audio files for this set of songs, as well as many other previous recording projects, are available for free download. It is our prayer that all of these recordings will be a means of the Lord's blessing and encouragement far

And we rejoice in that, that for every sinner, there is room at the cross. There is no need for you to be pushed away or to be shut out, but there is a welcome. God's Spirit working in you draws you to Himself, and there is room, and there is atonement. There is a substitute for you and for me. As this program goes to air on October the 24th, Sunday, October the 24th, we are remembering Pastor H.H. Barber having passed away exactly 1 year ago, very early in the morning hours. He took his leave of this world and he pressed on towards the celestial city, even as Pilgrim in John Bunyan's Pilgrim Progress went across the river and up to the gates of the city, and all the trumpets sounded for him on the other side. That is our great hope. And I bring you in Dad's honor today back to his life text, which I preached in his honor about a year ago at his passing. Galatians chapter 6 and verse 14, what the family we have had etched upon his tombstone. God forbid that I should glory, save in the cross of our Lord and Savior, Jesus Christ. This was Dad's great joy, the cross of Jesus Christ. Others, they would say, there is so much in the Bible in which we might take joy. But there was one great delight among all of the delights of God, all of the things in which we should and rightly do hope and trust and rejoice in. There was one great starting point. It was the cross of Jesus Christ. The Apostle Paul, he had previously, earlier in his life, been an enemy of the cross. He declares that himself. He knew it to his dying day what he had been. But he became one who saw in the cross of Christ our confident hope, our rejoicing, and the way by which God has made a reconciliation and by which he has purchased our redemption, by which the wrath of God has been propitiated, and by which the sinner, by which the guilty, by which the vile is made right with God and no longer at a distance, but brought near and justified. God forbid that I should glory. The Apostle Paul, he could have gloried in many things. He had been born a Roman citizen. He could have gloried in that. He was born in a city of great distinction, Tarsus, a great academic center in the ancient Mediterranean world. He was born a Hebrew of the Hebrew, of the tribe of Benjamin. He could have gloried in that. He was a Pharisee. He was without equal, without surpassing anyone surpassing himself in his training. He had been trained at Gamaliel's feet in Jerusalem. He could have held out all of these things. He could have also held out the work that he did either previously as a persecutor of the church and one who is zealous to wipe out the church. He could have held out that he was someone who stood by his convictions. Later on, he could have held out that he was one who did more than any other to proclaim the cross of Christ and to take the message. And his desire was ever new fields and people who had not yet heard, that he might not build upon the foundation of anyone else. Paul ever pressing ahead. But he says, no, no, none of those things. I will glory in the cross of Jesus Christ. For this is the solitary work of God. I had nothing to do with it. I was not a part of the work of God. All that I have to do is to trust in what God has done and offered to me
and I receive it as everyone else by faith. I receive it as a little child, I, a full-grown adult, I, a well-instructed individual. I receive it just like the littlest child, and I come and receive of my Heavenly Father by faith. The Galatians, they were being thrown off track, and they were being instructed to glory in the flesh. They were being instructed to glory in what they brought to the equation, so they thought, not realizing that when Jesus said, "It is finished," there was nothing more for them to do except to gladly serve simply as a token of their expression for what they had fully and finally received. Galatians chapter 6, verse 14, "May it never be that I would boast except in one and only one place, the cross of our Lord Jesus Christ." And the second half of that verse 14 says, "The cross of Christ, through which the world has been crucified to me, and I to the world." The Apostle Paul says, "I am dead to the world. I am dead to all of the attractions and the allurements. I am dead to all of those things that used to get a hold of me and hold me so strongly. I am dead to those things through which the world has been crucified to me." The cross of Christ meant the end of the believer and our attachment to this world in the former sense. The Apostle Paul is saying, now it's heaven and glory that holds my devotion. It is my loving Savior. It is the one who has died for me, the one who has redeemed me, the one who has made it possible that I might come into the very presence of God, clean, undefiled, in robes of sparkling white. That is the cause of all my rejoicing and all my boasting. Where is your boasting? Let me ask you plainly this. Is it in the things of this world? Is it in your accomplishments? Is it in your connections? It should be. It should be someplace else. It should be in the cross of Jesus Christ and in what He has done for you. I bid you to set aside all of those other things and to come and to rejoice in the cross of our Lord Jesus Christ.

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14: Recently when I was praying, in a powerful way, the Lord directed me to 2 Chronicles 7:14, which says, "If my people who are called by my name will humble themselves and pray and seek my face and turn from their wicked ways, then I will hear from heaven and forgive their sin and heal their land." What a promise from the Lord. I strongly urge you to pray for a spiritual revival throughout the world. Billions of people are struggling financially. James 5:16 says, "The prayer of a righteous person is powerful and effective." So if you're struggling financially, remember Hebrews 4:16, which says, "Let us approach God's throne of grace with confidence so that we may receive mercy and find grace to help us in our time of need." And 1 Thessalonians 5:16 says, "Rejoice in the Lord always. Pray without ceasing. In everything give thanks, for this is God's will for you in Christ Jesus. And above all, trust God to meet your needs as you put Him first." Matthew 6:31-33. 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
15: What do Jackson Dart, Sam Darnold, Caleb Williams, Jaden Daniels, and Kyler Murray have in common? There's more than one way to answer that question. All are young, successful NFL starting quarterbacks, but unfortunately, they all have something else in common.

Every one of those starting quarterbacks has also been injured in the first two games of the regular season. The off-season was devoted to rebuilding a team around them. Deals made, contracts signed, fans energized, and all of that suddenly in jeopardy after a sudden collision or twisted limb. Life is like that, isn't it? James chapter 4 says, "Come now, you who say, today or tomorrow we will go into such and such a town and spend a year there and trade and make a profit, yet you do not know what tomorrow will bring. However, we can know the one who does, and those who are wise put all of their trust in him." Welcome to Haven today. Hope you're having a great Thursday. I'm David Wolin, sharing the great story that's all about Jesus, and we're in a series called The Story Behind the Song. Our worship is more than what we sing, but it certainly includes what we sing. And when Christians gather and lift their voices as one, it is a unique type of worship, which is far more than just tradition. It's biblical. God's people, down through the ages, have sung his praises. It's like an anthem of worship that echoes for all eternity. And here at Haven, we value and even play a wide variety of psalms, hymns, and spiritual songs, as Paul put it. And this week, our focus is on the great hymns of the faith, deep theology set to music, and then the stories that go with them. And today, we have the story behind a hymn known far and wide. Musically, it's actually quite distinct. It stands out compared to other hymns, but it's no less treasured. Oh, the deep, deep love of Jesus. It has almost a trance-like melody. You can almost picture yourself leaning on the rail of a great ship on a windy day, riding the rolling waves. There's a powerful, dangerous even, feeling of joy that drives every note. And the tune really matches the power of the lyrics, which point us to Jesus. And here at Haven, that's the point. This is what we do every day. And so I'd like to ask you today to be part of it. And to help make it happen with your gift to Haven, I ask you to do that today and help us to continue meeting our needs, our budgetary needs, as we progress further into this year, which economically is a challenging one, but we're trusting the Lord to provide. And so as our way of saying thank you for your gift, I'm excited to send you All About Jesus Hymns by the Haven Quartet. 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And don't forget to request All About Jesus Hymns. And now, let's set our minds on the matchless love of Jesus as Selah opens this Haven today.

A curious slurring dirge, half chant, half hymn tune, has taken musical Wales by storm. This was a news blurb from the London Mail back in February 1902. Essentially, the tune was charting, such as it was in the pop music world 120 years ago in Wales. And the tune was the melody you just heard matched with the words of "Oh, the deep, deep love of Jesus," Selah singing this powerful rendition. This is Haven Today. I'm David Wolin, and this week we're devoting each day to one of the great hymns of the faith, the theology and scripture behind it, as well as the stories about where the hymn came from or how the Lord has used it over the years. And hey, this is Haven. In earlier generations of this ministry, we called ourselves the Good Ship Grace. Our founder was First Mate Bob on the air. This ministry was about helping every listener navigate the stormy seas of life's ocean to find their haven of rest in Christ. And I can't think of any better hymn, or song for that matter, that better calls to mind and to heart the feeling of being out there on the heavy swells of the great deep. Unlike the classic Haven of Rest hymn, which this ministry is named for, this song was written in a minor key. In the hymnal, it's sung in 4-4 time, but most people, including Selah just now, sing it naturally in 6-8, which enhances the dirge-like feel of it. But it's in the lyrics of this hymn you see this ship is not going down. It's not a song of death, but of the great love of Jesus. In the three verses that appear in most hymnals, there are 10 references to the love of Jesus. And although it's clear the hymn writer deeply loves Jesus, his own love for Jesus doesn't make it into the hymn. This is entirely and only about the love of Jesus and from Jesus. And the ocean metaphor is flipped around and used differently than is typical. Most of the time, and this is true in the Bible, the ocean is a place of chaos, a place of danger and death. You see that in Genesis in multiple places, also Revelation, which uses the language of symbols and pulls heavily from the prophetic imagery of Daniel and Ezekiel and portrays the ocean in the same way. In Daniel 7, we see the four winds of heaven stirring up the great sea, and out of the sea come the four great beasts with terrible destructive power. And in Daniel, this leads directly to where the Ancient of Days comes and takes his judgment seat. Revelation picks up on that imagery in chapter 21 by reference when it speaks about a new heaven and a new earth. It says, "For the first heaven and the first earth had passed away, and the sea was no more." Earlier in Revelation chapter 13, it was from that same sea that the great beast had emerged, and the point of it all is that the chaos of this world will be gone. The source of evil, the depths from which the forces of darkness had come, yes, they were far greater than us and had destructive power, but all of this will be gone, eradicated forever, and our God will bring it all to pass in victory. And it doesn't mean that there won't be any large bodies of water in the new creation. The point is that the ocean depths of evil will have been swallowed up in the fathomless depths of our infinite God. And so this hymn picks up on that which is far greater, namely the love of Jesus, the greater ocean of measureless depth. Do we experience that great ocean of love ourselves? Yes, we do. Can we plumb its depths or wrap our arms around it? Can we measure it or contain it or control it? No. And that's a good thing. The love of Jesus for us lifts us up and carries us on its currents. Like a mighty ocean can ferry a ship with a heavy cargo and many souls from one place to another, this is what the love of Jesus does for us. And the waves of this mighty rolling ocean do not break over and capsize us, but rather they speed us on our way to glory. If you've ever been out on the ocean in big swells, you know the feeling of going up, up, up, and then down, which is often how life can feel. And yet, we remain afloat, on top,
as the current and the wind carries us by God's grace. What a great picture. And the man who wrote the words of this wonderful hymn knew something about the highs and lows of life. He's a man by the name of Samuel Francis, born in 1834 in a village north of London. He was the son of an artist, and as a child, Samuel Francis enjoyed poetry and music. He joined the church choir at age 9, but later, as a teenager, he struggled with his faith. So, parents listening right now, it's not just a modern problem. Keep praying for your children, even your adult children. Doubtless, Samuel's parents were praying for him. And as an adult, he moved into London for work. And later, he wrote about what happened on the night the Lord finally broke through in his life. And in his words, you're going to hear a spiritual battle, a little like the kind C.S. Lewis imagined in the Screwtape Letters, as a battle was fought for his very life. Except this wasn't a battle he was fighting. Rather, it was being fought over him, and it was the power of God and of his word that broke through. He wrote, "I was on my way home from work and had to cross Hungerford Bridge to the south of the Thames. During the winter's night of wind and rain, and in the loneliness of that walk, I cried to God to have mercy on me. I stayed for a moment to look at the dark waters flowing under the bridge, and the temptation was whispered to me, 'Make an end of all this misery.' I drew back from the thought." At this point, the text of John chapter 3 came into his mind, Jesus speaking these words, "Very truly, I tell you, no one can see the kingdom of God unless they are born again." Continuing in his journal, Samuel Francis wrote, "Suddenly a message was born into my very soul. Do you believe in the Lord Jesus Christ? I at once answered, 'I do believe,' and I put my whole trust in him as my Savior." That was the day of salvation for the future writer of Oh, the Deep, Deep Love of Jesus. How interesting is it that though he was tempted to plunge himself into the icy waters of the River Thames in London and end his life in suicide, he would later picture the love of Jesus as deep, deep water, an unfathomable ocean depth, far greater than a

1875, which is the same time he wrote the words of what is by far his most famous hymn. Now, as a merchant, he had the privilege of often traveling around the world by ship, and so those rolling swells of the ocean were not just imagined. He experienced them many times, and it seems fitting, doesn't it, that someone so experienced with ocean travel could write these lyrics. Oh, the deep, deep love of Jesus, vast, unmeasured, boundless, free, rolling as a mighty ocean in its fullness over me. Now let me ask you, is that what the love of Jesus is to you? Have you experienced the fullness of Christ's love in your life? These lyrics echo the Apostle Paul's desire to comprehend with all the saints what is the breadth and the length and the height and the depth of the love of Christ. This hymn pictures God's love as an immeasurable, limitless ocean, and in two of the three verses, it also speaks of rest. And in the last verse, the haven of rest. Oh, the deep, deep love of Jesus, love of every love the best. 'Tis an ocean of blessing. 'Tis a haven giving rest. And as the verse finishes, that is the love of Christ, lifts me up to glory, for it lifts me up to thee. Jesus is the true haven of rest. He's the anchor who keeps us secure, who ensures we do not drift away, but remain in him for eternity. A few more words here about this hymn, and maybe a word also to those who have strong feelings about the traditional hymns, which here at Haven, by the way, we treasure and love very much, but we also embrace new music too. And the tune that we all know as Oh, the Deep, Deep Love of Jesus, that tune did not accompany the original lyrics. This music was written by a younger man, Thomas Williams. He was an organist, a choir master in Wales, who also wrote hymns and anthems, and among them was an anthem called Light in the Valley, which used this tune. And the music became wildly popular throughout Wales and throughout England. Around the turn of the 20th century, it was essentially charting in terms of its broad popularity. The London Mail in 1902 writing about it saying, "A curious, slurring dirge, half chant, half hymn tune has taken musical Wales by storm." In fact, a legend at that time formed around where the name of the tune had come from. Tan y Bodol, which is my best attempt at Welsh, meant tune in a bottle. Supposedly, someone had found in a bottle that had washed ashore on a Welsh beach the music of this tune that was sealed inside. Perhaps that legend fueled the imagination of people. Maybe that's even how it got connected to this oceanic hymn of Oh, the Deep, Deep Love of Jesus. But in any case, that story was untrue, and eventually, the correct writer got credit for it. It was traced back and published. He had titled it Ebenezer, coming from 1 Samuel, the Rock of Help. But today we all know it by the hymn to which it is attached. And okay, here's a quick word that I hope you'll indulge me. I have a thought on music and hymns and the songs of worship we sing in our churches. From time to time, I'll hear someone getting a little upset about new melodies or new arrangements attached to the great historic hymns. But if you study hymnology, which is basically what we've been doing all week, you'll find that 9 times out of 10, the text and the music we experience as one musical unit was actually written decades apart from one another. So part of the reason these hymns, many of them, have endured is that better music was written for timeless lyrics. New arrangements and melodic improvements actually preserved the hymn for future generations. The point I'm trying to make is that we can have a little grace. We should have a little grace for the musicians and the worship leaders out there today as they bring together old and new, arranging, rearranging the music that we sing, because the best of what they do today, if the Lord tarries, will be a gift to future generations of the church, pointing them to the matchless love of Christ. And now to close out our time today, it seems appropriate that a group named for the Haven of Rest sings their a cappella version of Oh, the Deep, Deep Love of Jesus.

0: That was the historic Haven Quartet and their version of Oh, the Deep, Deep Love of Jesus. This is Haven Today. I'm David Wolin, and I'm having a blast this week diving into the rich treasury of hymns that have helped to shape the theology and worship of generations past. And that's not all. Praise the Lord, they are also shaping us today, because what we sing really does shape us. It teaches us great truths of Scripture, but it's more than that. We respond together to this with one voice, declaring our faith and praising the name of Jesus. There is one more hymn left to go. We'll cover that tomorrow, and with it, we'll be changing the trajectory, because all of our hymns so far were written by people who passed away a long time ago. But tomorrow, we'll be going to what I personally see as the hymn that the Lord used like a catalyst to launch what many now call the modern hymn writing movement. I'm talking about In Christ Alone, written by Stuart Townend and Keith Getty. It's a hymn which, unlike many of the older hymns, the lyrics and music were actually written at the same time. That's a nuance we don't often think about. For instance, the first time Amazing Grace was sung in John Newton's church in Olney, England, it was not to the tune we all know so well. Often, the lyrics of hymns and the melodies, which today feel inseparable, they were not originally paired together. But this is a different time in history. The way music is written and shared is different, but the value of a hymn like In Christ Alone is still indisputable. It's a hymn much treasured, rightly so, and we'll tell that story tomorrow and close out this series with a crescendo. Now, both songs I just mentioned, Oh, the Deep, Deep Love of Jesus and In Christ Alone, they're included with 18 others on Haven's 90th anniversary release of an album called All About Jesus Hymns by the historic Haven Quartet. And this album is our way of saying thank you for standing with Haven. And right now, in the current economic environment we're in, there are many who are finding it much harder to give like they used to and want to. But that's not true for all. There are others today who have been given adequate or even significant means to steward through their giving right now, for just such a time as this. And if that's you today, would you please consider, for the sake of this kingdom-focused ministry of Haven, would you consider making a gift? You can do that by phone at 865-HAVEN, 865-HAVEN, or online at haventoday.org, haventoday.org. I'm David Wolin. Thanks for joining me today. Won't you come back again tomorrow? We'll be keeping it all about Jesus. It's the great story here on Haven Today. For your walk with Jesus, I'm David Wolin with Haven Today, inviting you to anchor your day in God's Word. Sometimes church leaders fall into sin in very public ways. And when that happens, it's tragic for so many reasons, and one of them is that it might plant a seed of doubt. We might think, if he sinned like that, what's to keep me or my pastor from falling? In Jude 24, we find the answer. It's not what, it's who. It says, "Now to him who is able to keep you from stumbling and to present you blameless before the presence of his glory with great joy to the only God, our Savior, through Jesus Christ, our Lord." And so it is, as you depend on him, Jesus is able to keep you from stumbling. Get more encouragement at haventoday.org.
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2: If Paul is exhorting us to stand fast and to strive together, what's that to flow from? How do you get the one mind and one accord and one spirit and the togetherness? Well, it's the life of God in us that we have in common. It's the presence of the person of the Holy Spirit. And that's what makes us what we have with God and what we have with each other real.

0: We're so glad you've joined us for today's edition of Stay in the Word with Pastor Glenn Nudd. This is the radio and podcast ministry of Rocky Mountain Calvary Chapel, or RMCC. RMCC has been sharing the Word of God with the Calgary community for some 35 years now, and by God's grace, continue growing in the grace and knowledge of our Lord and Savior, Jesus Christ. In today's program, we'll be picking up where we left off last time, in Paul's letter to the Philippians. We'll start chapter 2 today, which tells us that genuine unity among believers only happens because of the reality of Christ in us. In other words, without the Holy Spirit, there is no unity. If you've got your Bible handy, you'll want to turn to Philippians chapter 2 as we join Pastor Glenn for today's message.
1: It is becoming apparent as we read through this letter that the believers in Philippi are struggling to get along with each other. And so Paul is beginning to exhort them in this area of unity as we come to chapter 2. Now, we know, look at chapter 2, verse 1. We know he starts by saying, therefore. Now, we know when Paul uses the word therefore, that we're to stop and look what it's. Yeah, exactly. And when you see the word therefore, that is a literary signal that the author has been stockpiling a bunch of ideas, and now it's time to use them all. And so Paul has exhorted the believers in two things, and he has clarified their understanding when it comes to suffering. He's told them it's a privilege to believe and to suffer on behalf of Christ. But back to the two exhortations. Remember the exhortations? Well, if you don't remember them, they're found in chapter 1 and verse 27. He says two things. He says, stand fast in one spirit with one mind. And then he says, striving together for the faith of the gospel. And so there you have the defense, and there you have the offense that we talked about last time, how it takes a team effort. One spirit, one mind together. By the way, if you mark your Bibles, you might want to mark all of those places here in the next, probably from verse 27 on to really verse 11 of chapter 2, where we're exhorted in these unity kind of things. It's not a small matter. Look at chapter 2, verse 1. It says, therefore, if there is any consolation in Christ, if any comfort of love, if any fellowship of the Spirit, if any affection and mercy, fulfill my joy by being, and here's the words again, like-minded, having the same love, being of one accord and of one mind. Now, God intended that our lives always be lived as a response to Him and what He has done. Never driven, never guilt-induced, not performance-motivated, not trying to earn gold stars to try to win His approval. Why? Because we already have His approval because of our faith in Jesus Christ. Remember Romans 5:1, having been, it says, justified by faith, we have peace with God through our Lord Jesus Christ. Past tense, I'm not looking for love and approval. I found that love and approval when Jesus found me and I put my faith and trust in Him alone. So always, as a response to what He has done and what He has given and who He is always the giver. We're always the responders. It is never, brothers and sisters, it is never, ever in reverse. There is no way that I can obligate God because of something that I have done for Him. I will never, ever get the upper hand against the first and the ultimate giver. Why? Well, it starts with the simple fact that He created me. And then it goes on to the fact that He's given me life and purchased me with His blood and given me forgiveness and pardon and everlasting life. So I am not in a position, you are not in a position, we are not in a position of collecting, we're in positions of paying. You see, He never owes me, I owe Him an eternal and everlasting debt. Now, Say, well, Glenn, why do you say stuff like that all the time? Because it's in the Bible. I guess that's the first reason. That's the message of the grace of God. But you know what? When I begin to absorb, let me talk about it from a pastoral kind of perspective. When I begin to absorb that spiritual truth, that's when I begin to grow in the grace of God. Not until then. And when I begin to absorb it, the entitlement disappears and the worship begins. And until that happens, I'm stuck always in a works, righteousness, performance trap. And God wants to turn that around for all of us. He wants to pull us out of religious performance and place us into a relationship of love and grace. Now, I didn't know John was singing that song this morning, but I had already planned to tell you that I think the verse that explains that best is found in 1 John chapter 4, verse 19, because it says, we love him because he first loved us. In other words, my love for him is simply a response to his initiating and loving me fully and completely first. And can we just all agree on the basis of God's word that we will never, ever catch up to that love? It will be an eternity of responding to the love of God. So question. If Paul is exhorting us to stand fast and to strive together, what's that to flow from? How do you get the one mind and one accord and one spirit and the togetherness? And a few of those things are found there in verse 1. Now, look at it. It says, therefore, if, it says. Now, that word if is in front of all of these things. If you mark your Bible, that's an easy way to remember this stuff. The word if is found out. Now, when Paul uses that word if, he's not using the word if like, well, maybe there's some probability that this isn't so. Like, you know, if you've been a good boy, you'll get what you want for Christmas. You know, what are the chances that don't answer that? It's not like that there. It's the if of the obvious. It's the if of review, or it's the if of course this is so. It's the if of logic. It's like saying, if this is so, and it is so, then this must follow. That's the kind of if that's used there. So let's just walk it through. He said, number one, he said, therefore, he said, if there is any consolation in Christ. That word consolation, we don't use that very much. That word means encouragement. You know what a consolation prize is? It's for the losers, really. It's when you don't win, somebody feels sorry for you and to make you feel better, they give you a consolation prize. What's it to encourage you? That every Christian knows the encouragement that comes from being united to Jesus by faith. Every Christian knows that. If you don't know that, then you're not a Christian. Because consolation is part of the package of receiving Jesus. The Prince of Preachers, Spurgeon, he said this. He says, the Holy Spirit consoles, but Christ is the consolation. The Holy Spirit is the physician, but Christ is the medicine. In other words, when you get saved, you don't receive a prescription that runs out. You receive a person. You receive the person of Jesus Christ applied to your heart by the Holy Spirit. And you know what? Sometimes we've been saved so long, we've forgotten what it's like to live without that encouragement that we've received in Christ. So if there is any consolation, encouragement in Christ, and there is, if, what's the second thing? If there is any comfort of love. When you read that word comfort there, don't just think of the word sympathy like sympathy card. The Holy Spirit is called the Comforter, the Parakletos, the one who comes alongside to strengthen. The Latin word for comfort is the word fortis. You've heard of fortis energy, fortis electric. It means brave. And this is the love that not only strengthens, but it makes us brave. Every Christian knows this. The love that has been shed abroad in our hearts by the Holy Spirit strengthens us and makes us brave. What's the third thing? He said, if there's any what? Fellowship of the Spirit. Fellowship in the Bible means something that we hold together in common. And that's why we call certain groups, we call them fellowships, whether they're kind of Christian groups or not, even non-Christian ones. I did a Google search when I was looking that up. And you know what I found? I found the International Fellowship of Motorcycling Rotarians. Can you believe it? Motorcycling Rotarians. So what is it about this fellowship of the Spirit? What do we share in common? Well, it's the life of God in us that we have in common. It's the presence of the person of the Holy Spirit. And that's what makes us what we have with God and what we have with each other real. When you read in your Bibles the fellowship of the Holy Spirit, that's talking about the relational side of Christianity on the divine and on the human level. Say, well, Glenn, I don't kind of understand that. Let me just put it real simply. It's how you feel the love. That's what it is. It's how you feel the love. The fellowship of the Holy Spirit. It's what turns our gatherings together into more than a sing-song and a lecture. Say, what do you mean? You know, pre-believers and young believers oftentimes graciously will come up to me after the service, and they'll say things like, Pastor Glenn, thank you so much for the talk. How's that? Well, you're welcome. It was very interesting and informative. You're very welcome. But you see, faith turns a sing-song and a talk into worship and a message. You see, because of the fellowship or the sharing or the relating of the life of God within us by the ministry of the Spirit of God, it turns that into more than a lecture and a sing-song. Now, if you've ever said that, don't feel bad. That's all part of the process. It's all part of the process of coming to faith in Jesus. Just like, oh, I'm so embarrassed. I said, thanks for the talk. No, that's all right. That's all right. It's how it works. It's how we grow in the Lord. And it's also how we get sermon illustrations. Anyway, if any affection and mercy. Now, has God shown you some affection? Has God shown you some mercy? Now, Paul's setting him up, isn't he? He's like, of course he has. Yeah, it's like saying, is water wet? Or is fire hot? Or do Edmonton Oilers fans wish they were Flame Femmes? Like, duh, of course they do. Of course. Then, fulfill my joy by being like-minded, having the same love, being of one accord, of one mind. This is his personal request. It's almost like a father talking to his children. Could you just get along? Could you quit yipping at each other all the time? Could you just like kind of pull it together a little bit? Be like-minded, have the same love, one accord, one mind. In other words, we need to make the choice to walk together. Unity, that's the goal. And then he tells us how that's achieved. Keep reading, verse 3. Let nothing be done through selfish ambition or conceit, but in lowliness of mind, let each esteem others better than himself. Let each of you look out not only for his own interests, but also for the interests of others. So what you see here in the next two verses is really a unity attitude checklist. There's a few things there that are really important. And it starts out, you could say, it starts out with the nothing list. Let nothing. In other words, first filter that God gives us. First filter, pass everything through these first filters. Now, what's on the nothing list? Well, the first thing, let nothing be done through selfish ambition. You know, not all ambition is a bad thing. To want to achieve and succeed and grow and develop can be good things. Well, what makes it a good thing or a bad thing? It's what characterizes it or what motivates, what drives the ambition, you see. If it's self-focused, then God says it's off the table. Selfish isn't good. Selfish is fleshly. The focus isn't the Lord. The focus is in others. The focus is just me. So let nothing be done where the motivation is I'm just trying to advance myself, my brand. Let nothing be done that way. I remember reading this piece of history, and you may have read it too, William Booth, the founder of the Salvation Army. He was preparing to send a message to the annual convention of, well, they call them Salvationists, Salvation Army people. And back in those days, they didn't have email, and they didn't have, you know, they couldn't tweet or anything like that. You had to use a telegram. And if you don't know what a telegram is, ask Pastor Stan. He'll tell you what a telegram is, okay? Now, back in the days of telegrams, you paid per word, right? At least this is what I'm told, right? I'm just told that you're paid by word. But you know what he did? You know what General Booth did? He sent one word to the conference, and the word was others. It's just, you wanted them to know that. Others. That's it. That was it. What's this great message of this great godly leader to the Salvation Army? Others. Let nothing be done through selfish ambition or through conceit. What does conceit mean? It means empty glory. The dictionary definition of that is an excessively favorable opinion of one's own ability or importance. Where I'm saying, I'm the guy. I'm the man. I'm God's gift to you. What will you do without me? They need me. They need my message. They need my gifts. They need my talent. They need my brains. They need my leadership. They need me. They need me. They need me. That's conceit. And how do I make sure that that's not the case? Well, that's coming. But just a hint, it's just I live and think with an attitude of a servant, and that gets rid of the conceit. What else is on the list? Third, he says, in lowliness of mind, let each esteem others better than himself. Really? Better? How about equal? Better? But what if they're not better? What if I'm better? See, we got a problem, don't we, Houston? Right there. It's easy to go there. We need God's help. This isn't just kind of like, well, you know what, just learn how to talk Christianese and say the right thing. Oh, no, you go, no, you go, no, you go. No, it's not that. It's like you actually are thinking that that brother or sister is actually better than you. What a concept. You know, when Paul wrote this, did you know lowliness of mind to the pagan world around Paul was considered a fault, not a virtue? When it comes to achieving your manly potential, this is what they would say, self-assertiveness and the ability to impose your will on others is a virtue. Young man, you need to learn how to puff your feathers up. You don't stoop to anyone unless you're forced to stoop. You never willingly do that. And so because of that, this Christian ethic that, by the way, Paul didn't make up, Jesus explained in detail in the Sermon on the Mount, this Christian ethic of lowliness of mind, as Jesus taught it, was completely foreign to them. It was like it was shut out of their mind. It's like trying to divide something by zero. All you get is an error message. The idea is that this key, this humility that Jesus is talking about, that creates unity, it's almost like it's under a security classification where only a believer in Jesus Christ has the security code to access it. You see, esteeming others better than himself. In other words, the focus isn't on my building my self-esteem. As a parent, your focus, with your children isn't on building their self-esteem. The focus is learning how to think about you the right way. That's the focus. Better than me. Not where I'm God's gift to you, but I see you as being God's gift to me. What a concept. We'd all have great marriages if we'd start here, wouldn't we? Not, oh, you know what? You are the luckiest person in the world to have me. You know, when we pray for the grace over the table, why don't you just kind of throw in a, yes, Lord, and thank you. I'm the most blessed person for the gift that is right beside, you know. This attitude, you know, where, you know, you couldn't even get your socks on the right way in the morning without me, you savage, you beast, you know. I'm just glad I can be this for you. Aren't you blessed you have me? You know what? How do you stop a fight in a marriage? Stop thinking you're better than your wife. Stop thinking you're better than your husband. Or that your idea is always superior because it's your idea. Of course it's better. It's like my idea. Like, why wouldn't it be? Like, stop thinking that way. Esteem others better than yourself.
0: Well, that brings us to the end of our study for today. You've been listening to Stay in the Word with Pastor Glenn Nudd. Here's a quick reminder that if you were blessed by today's teaching, feel free to listen again. 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And we'll continue this line-by-line study in Philippians tomorrow and see what godly humility looks like. Don't go away, we'll be right back after this.
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3: Welcome to your Calgary Creation Minute. This is Steve. The science of car safety has evolved over the years. Surviving an accident is a combination of decreasing the force on passengers and protecting the vital organs. That's why in the event of a collision, the front and back of a car is designed to crumple. This crumple zone works jointly with the seatbelts and airbags, decreasing the force of impact, while restraining and cushioning the passengers. These safety features are no accident. They're a focused result of years of data collection and research working in concert with teams of safety engineers and designers in the automotive industry. While we recognize this is a feat of human engineering, there is a more superior design found in nature that we're asked to believe developed by accident. I'm speaking about the design of the woodpecker. The woodpecker has a hitting force of about 1,200 to 1,400 Gs, which is roughly double the G-force exerted in a car crash at 80 kilometers an hour. However, the woodpecker can withstand this impact repeatedly, smashing its beak into a tree about 15 times a second without injury. How does a woodpecker's beak not break into a million pieces or get its brains bashed in the process? A New Scientist article describes the key features as, quote, "its hard but elastic beak, a sinewy springing tongue-supported structure that extends behind the skull called the hyoid, an area of spongy bone in its skull, and the way the skull and cerebrospinal fluid interact to suppress vibration," end of quote. Researchers were so amazed at the shock-absorbing design of the woodpecker that they used it to create a prototype shock absorber for flight recorders in modern airplanes, improving their shock absorbance from 1,000 Gs to 60,000 Gs. Borrowing the technology from a woodpecker exponentially increases shock absorbency of an already high-tech man-made device. You see, human ingenuity alone can only yield so much. Conventional wisdom tells us to ask somebody wiser for help when dealing with a difficult problem. Does it make sense that once a superior answer is given, to believe that it came from a random, thoughtless, unintelligible source? It doesn't take much faith to believe that the woodpecker is evidence for an intelligent creator. To learn more, contact me at creation@calvarychapel.ca.
0: 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Just tap on the Rocky Mountain Calvary Chapel logo to link to the church's website. And I hope you have a great rest of your day. Here's Pastor Glenn Nutt with a closing blessing.
4: May the Lord bless you and keep you. 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May God give you through his word the discernment to value the things that are important in life and to push the other to the side. For Jesus' sake, for your sake, and in his name, amen.

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11: We are so used to not being punished. We are so accustomed to grace that we abuse it. And whenever God does do what is just, we think He's unjust. That's how confused we are. And that's how we despise the goodness of God.
12: Welcome to Grace to You, the Bible teaching ministry of John MacArthur. I'm your host, Phil Johnson. Perhaps you've read passages like 1 Samuel 15, where God commands Israel to slaughter the Amalekite people, and you wonder, how could a good God wipe out an entire nation? What is carnage like that doing in the Bible? To understand divine wrath and to see why you and I deserve judgment as much as the Amalekites, stay here as John MacArthur continues his series from Romans 2. It's a look at the reasons God will ultimately judge the world and why those who don't know the Lord will be without excuse. That's the title of John's study. And with today's lesson, here is John MacArthur.
11: Now let me ask a question and then answer it. How can people question God's goodness? How can they do it? Answer. By seeing history from the wrong perspective. Let me show you. We're experiencing God's goodness. We're experiencing God's grace, God's mercy. And then we go back to the Old Testament, right? And we start reading the Old Testament and we read about all these amazing things that God does. He turns Lot's wife into a pillar of salt because she looked backwards. You say, the poor lady, I mean, the whole place is burning up. I mean, it's so hard to resist the peak. I mean, it isn't a mortal sin. She just went zap, out of existence. I mean, it seems so arbitrary. I mean, so why that? And we say, what kind of a God is this? Cruel and whimsical kind of punishment. And what about when he called for the extermination of every Canaanite? Kill every man, every woman? You see, it made some people so distressed that they just have to say, well, it's not the same God. I mean, it can't be the same God. It's impossible. Lord Platt, writing in the London Times, said, perhaps now that it is written in a language all can understand, the Old Testament will be seen for what it is, an obscene chronicle of man's cruelty to man, or worse perhaps, his cruelty to woman, and of man's selfishness and cupidity, backed up by his appeal to his God, a horror story if ever there was one. It is to be hoped that it will at last be prescribed as totally inappropriate to the ethical instruction of schoolchildren. End quote. We can't handle that book. It's too gross. Look at Leviticus chapter 10. Aaron had two sons. Oh, he was so proud of those two boys, Nadab and Abihu. Any father would be. And you know what? They were going to be priests. What a great thing. They were going to be priests. And guess what day this was? Leviticus 10. Get this. This was their ordination. And they went in there, and they took the censer that the priests used, and they put fire in, and they put incense in, and they offered strange fire before the Lord, which he commanded them not. They messed around. They were so excited about being a priest that they just took some liberty, and they went in there and did some kind of a thing that was not what they were supposed to do. And there went out fire from the Lord and devoured them, and they died before the Lord. Can you imagine Aaron? And have you ever asked yourself about the flood? How could God drown the whole world? Does that seem like cruel and unusual punishment to you? People say God is just too severe. I mean, if things kind of go along and every once in a while, whack, somebody just dies. It seems like it's so arbitrary and so whimsical and so capricious. He kills one, lets someone else live. And he doesn't always enforce the death penalty in some cases, but he does enforce it in others. Two young boys, get all excited and do some kind of foolish thing. We really don't know what they did, but some kind of foolish thing in there, and they die, and David commits fornication and adultery, and he lives. Now listen, if you look, watch this, at the Old Testament with the New Testament in view, you're going to get confused. Because we live in an aura of the goodness and mercy and grace of God. And if you go back from that perspective, you're going to get all confused in the Old Testament. The problem is, we feel that God is unjust because we are comparing his justice with his mercy. Not his mercy with his law. Let me show you what I mean. We have to go back to creation. You cannot look at the Old Testament from the New Testament. You have to look at the Old Testament from the creation. Now, God said this. In the day you eat of the fruit of the tree, you shall surely what? Die. When God created, he said, you sin, you die. The New Testament reiterates the wages of sin is what? Death. The soul that sinneth, said Ezekiel, it shall die. In creation, all sin was a capital offense. Any sin, God had a right to kill. Now think of it this way. God made man freely. Created man of his own choice, freely. He made man to glorify him. He made man to radiate his image. He made man to manifest his person, but man rebelled. Now, if God freely made man, and God freely gave man his life, and God freely gave man the conditions to continue that life, and man chose to violate that, then God had every right in the world to take that life back, right? After all, he gave it freely. Whenever we sin, we are striking a blow at God's sovereign character. We are misrepresenting his image and his intention for us. We are insulting God. And does not he who freely gave life have the right to freely take it back? If he gave the conditions and we violated them, is that unfair? No. No, he gave the conditions. That would be just. He has every right to take back the life he gave when that life violates his conditions. Okay, Adam and Eve, 8. Let me ask you a question. Did they die? No. No, they didn't die. Did they get justice? No. What'd they get? Mercy. And at the moment that Adam and Eve sinned, God's mercy was activated. And you know what else was activated? The plan of the cross. Because as soon as God was merciful to sinners, somebody had to take his justice, right? And the cross became a fixed reality. So originally, every sin, now stay with me, every sin required death. Is it unjust by God's law to take the life of the rebel to whom God has been so good? No. But God didn't exercise his justice. He was merciful to Adam and Eve. Now listen to me. By the time you come to the Mosaic Law, you only have 30 to 35 capital offenses. That is not cruel and unusual punishment. That is an amazing reduction in the severity of God's judgment, isn't it? Because originally it was any sin, and now it's just 30 to 35 of them. And who knows how many thousands there are. God is so merciful, but by the time he gets to the Mosaic era, he's reduced it to 30 to 35. And you know something else? Even in the case of those 30 to 35, there were times when God did not enact his justice. There were times when the people of Israel did all of those things and God spared their lives. He was merciful. Wherever there was adultery in a marriage, there was supposed to be death. But because they were so adulterous all the time, God permitted them to divorce as a gracious, merciful alternative. And they were to die for idolatry. But how many times did God forgive that idolatry? And how many times was he merciful? They were to die when they were committing fornication. But how many times did God show his patience? They were to die when they murdered, but how many times did God seem to overlook it? He was so patient, so patient. Now you see, beloved, that is the point. If you compare the Old Testament with the original created standard, the Old Testament is full of mercy. Now listen to me. But we are so used to mercy. We are so used to grace. We are so accustomed to getting away with our sin. We are so used to not being punished. We are so accustomed to grace that we abuse it. And whenever God does do what is just, we think he's unjust. That's how confused we are. And that's how we despise the goodness of God. When God knocks down in death Ananias and Sapphira, we say, well, how can God be so cruel? When the fact is, how could anybody else in that congregation stay alive? They were all sinners. You see, we so trade on God's mercy, and we're so used to abusing God's grace that we are offended if God isn't merciful. Isn't that? That's the truth. He chooses times not to be merciful. You say, well, I still don't understand why he does it. Listen, I'll tell you why. Because it's so bad now, and we trade so much on his mercy and abuse his grace so badly now, that if he didn't give us those frequent examples of his justice, imagine how much more we would trade on his mercy without any fear of repercussion. The reason that God from time to time takes a life and comes down in severe judgment is because periodically throughout the flow of redemptive history, he has to illustrate what should happen to bring us back to our senses because we are so accustomed to his mercy. If we didn't have examples of the consequence of sin, we would go on blissfully trading without a thought on his mercy. Look with me at 1 Corinthians 10, and I think I can illustrate this truth to you. 1 Corinthians 10:8 talks about the people who committed fornication. And when they committed fornication, God took the life of 23,000 of them. Why? Why did God kill 23,000 idolatrous, fornicating people? Why? Verse 11. All these things happened unto them for what? Examples, and are written for our admonition, who are living at the end of the age, so that when we think we stand, we had better take heed lest we what? Fall. So why are there throughout the Old Testament and even into the New, why are there those illustrations of God's instantaneous wrath? They're examples. And God does those to show us what should happen to all of us, and to build in our hearts attitudes of thanksgiving. Every day I live, I should say, thank you, God. Thank you for being so merciful and overlooking the sin today that should have caused my death and eternal judgment. I'll tell you, we would never tolerate the insubordination that God tolerates. We tread on His mercy, even with these examples. Can you imagine if there weren't these examples, what would happen? Look at Luke 13. I think this is so graphic. Luke 13, verse 1. Powerful passage. There were present at that season some that told him. Now, some people come to Jesus and they tell him something. And they tell him about the Galileans whose blood Pilate had mingled with their sacrifices. Now, some Galileans came down apparently to the temple, and they were Jews, and they came into the temple to offer their sacrifices. And there they were doing their religious activity, and Pilate moved into the temple and slaughtered them, so that the blood pouring out of their bodies was actually mingled with the blood of their sacrifices. Right in the time they were worshiping their God, he slaughtered them right on the altar. And the people are crowding around Jesus, and they're not asking about Pilate's cruelty. They're asking about God's justice. And they're saying, what about that? Well, I mean, what about those Galileans? And Pilate, that pagan, that desecrated person, comes in and slaughters them in the midst of their sacrifice. I mean, how can God allow that? And I think what they're saying is, were they super wicked? Were they super sinners? Were they more vile than everybody else? I mean, why did they suffer that way? Where was God? I mean, was God off saying, oh, I forgot about those Galileans in there, and Pilate got them before I could think about it? Or was God saying, you're more wicked than everybody else, and you're going to get it right here with your phony religious activity going on? And Jesus answering said unto them, are you thinking that these Galileans were sinners worse than all the other Galileans because they suffered such things? I mean, do you think that the reason this happened to them is because they deserved it more than anybody else? Nay, I tell you, and unless you repent, you'll likewise perish. Ooh, see what he said? He said, they're any worse than you, and unless you repent, you're going to get the same thing. They were examples. They got justice as an illustration of what all the rest of them were going to get if they didn't repent. They weren't worse than anybody else. They were chosen examples that God elected to use as illustrations. Or they said, what about those 18 people upon whom the tower in Siloam fell and killed them? Can you imagine that? I mean, that would be in the headlines. 18 folks are just walking down the road, and some big tower is there, and it just starts to go, and it falls on 18 people. 18 people with wives and husbands and kids, and their life is gone. I mean, it just fell on them, and it killed them. And I mean, they weren't sinning. They were just walking down the street. I mean, they weren't doing anything evil, and they died. Are you thinking that they were sinners above everybody else? Were you thinking they were worse than everybody else? No. No. Unless you repent, you're going to perish just like they did. You see the point that he's making? They're not worse than anybody else. They're just illustrations of what you all ought to be getting. That's all. You understand? You see, we are so used to mercy, so used to grace, that we think justice is unjust. History affirms God's goodness. To some, He has given the role of example to warn of sin's just consequence and to make all men grateful and repentant that it hasn't happened to them. But let me say, in closing, back to verse 5, Romans 2. If you refuse God's goodness, if you refuse to be led to repentance by His goodness, if you will not come to thank Him and to come to Christ, then your hard and unconverted heart is just piling up wrath, and you may be surviving now, but in the day of wrath, when the fullness of wrath is revealed in the righteous judgment of God at the great white throne, it's going to break loose on you. The ones who are not repenting are piling up a storehouse of sin and judgment laid up little by little. Oh, what an illusion. Because God is merciful, people think it's all going fine, you see?

0: cirrhosis of the liver as well. Hardening of the arteries may take you to the grave, but hardening of the heart will take you to hell. And then he calls it an impenitent, a non-repentant, unconverted, unchanged heart. Ezekiel talked about the fact that the people had a stony heart, Ezekiel 36:26. In Ezekiel 3, verse 7, he talks about Israel's being hard-hearted. Jesus talked about hard hearts. Matthew 19:8, Mark 3:5, Mark 6:52, Mark 8:17, John 12:40. The writer of Hebrews calls in chapter 3 and in chapter 4 three times, harden not your hearts. Harden not your hearts. Don't become cold and indifferent, because all you're doing is storing up unto thyself. In other words, that you're responsible, you're doing it to yourself. You're storing up divine fury that'll break loose on the day of wrath, which is further defined as that day when righteous judgment is fully revealed. And I believe that has to be the great white throne. In Revelation 20, it tells us that the Lord calls together all the wicked dead from everywhere and to the throne, and they are judged out of the books in which is the record of their deeds, and they are cast forever into the lake of fire with the devil and his angels. So men face the truth. You can tread on mercy now, and you will receive fury in the future. Or you can see mercy for what it is and be grateful and come in a repentant heart to God and turn to Christ. If the goodness of God toward you is not leading you to repentance, then drop by drop, every sin you commit is filling up a reservoir of God's patience. And it is held together by God's mercy. But someday the dam gets too full and the wall breaks and you will be drowned in an eternal flood of your own sins. But you have an alternative. There in the midst of that is an island of safety. And that island is Calvary. There the Savior is waiting if you come to Him. Bow with me in prayer. Father, thank you again for teaching us through your word. Thank you for not giving us what we deserve. Thank you for your goodness, forbearance, long-suffering, for your mercy. Thank you for the examples you gave to show us that if we don't repent, the same will happen to us. May we turn to you with thankful hearts. Come to Christ and not drop by drop fill the reservoir with our sin that someday shall break to drown us. We know that there's no need to face that judgment, for Jesus took all your justice and all your wrath on the behalf of those who believe. May we enter into that by faith. Father, we pray that you'll draw into your own kingdom those you would have to come. For your glory, in Christ's name, amen.
1: You're listening to Grace to You, the Bible teaching ministry of John MacArthur. Today we continued John MacArthur's study on the nature of God's judgment, titled Without Excuse. Well, when judgment is the subject, perhaps what comes to your mind are Old Testament passages where God brings famine and pestilence to his enemies and even wipes out entire nations. The question is there an element of God's judgment in current events? Are tragedies that we see today, tsunamis and earthquakes and mudslides, for example, are those modern-day equivalents of God's judgment in Old Testament times? Here's how John answered that.
2: Well, there is a sense in which the judgments of God in the Old Testament were specific, at specific times, and in specific places, and on specific people, in many cases, who had been warned by God through his prophets of what was to come if they didn't repent and believe in him. So, yes, there is a sense in which Old Testament judgments, those specific judgments.

0: judgments that God brought after warning people were indeed unique to that era when God was acting in judgment in very, very special, very pointed and very focused ways. So in that sense, they were unique. But in the broader sense, all tragedies, all earthquakes, tsunamis, hurricanes, tornadoes, accidents, epidemics, plagues, all of those things are the judgment of God on sin. They may not be the specific judgment of God on an idolatrous nation, but they are all the byproduct of a cursed world, fallen people, sinful people living before a holy God. God has cursed the earth. God has cursed human life because of sin. And so while not specific judgments in the sense that they are immediate, direct, miraculous judgments of specific sinners, yes, in the broad and general sense, what happens in the world on any level that brings about death and catapults people into eternal judgment is, in fact, a form of God's judgment. I said that when I was being interviewed on Larry King after 9/11, that while this is not God's specific judgment on the people in the towers as if they were the worst people in the world, this is an illustration of what will happen to all sinners. They will die, they will perish, and they will experience not just the physical judgment of God, but his eternal judgment as well. And sinners need to prepare by turning to Christ.
1: That's right, friend. 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